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1: I'm JT Mitchell with Super Talk News, brought to you by Mama Justice. If you get injured in an accident, call Mama Justice for a free consultation at 662-883-6262. The Mississippi Highway Patrol wrapped up its annual Memorial Day enforcement period this morning. Here's Captain Chris Turnipseed with some of the numbers.
2: We did okay this weekend, I'll say. But we did end up with about 190 crashes over the weekend. A lot of that's due to weather. A lot of it, matter of fact, it was due happened yesterday. We had a lot of folks traveling yesterday, I guess, going home for the weekend. And it was, you know, we had all this rain everywhere yesterday. But we did have one fatality, which happened up in Monroe County. So not a zero, but definitely better than, you know, five or six or seven.
1: Turnipseed added that the Highway Patrol gave out about 5,000 citations over the holiday weekend.
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1: The Ole Miss baseball team is heading to Lincoln, Nebraska to play in round one of the NCAA tournament. It's the 20th regional appearance for head coach Mike Bianco in 25 years. We asked him about the SEC and how that plays into his program's continued success.
4: Yes, you know, the SEC is awesome, but one of the reasons that's awesome is that, you know, you feel that it prepares you better than any, you know, conference in the country for postseason. And I think that's one of the reasons that the teams have done so, you know, well over the years. And I don't just mean recently, but, you know, for decades now, you know, the league prepares you better than any other league.
1: The Rebels are the 2 seed alongside 1 seed Nebraska, 3 seed Arizona State, and 4 seed South Dakota State. 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I'm JT Mitchell.
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20: These people, when I unplug them and say we're not taking our tax money anymore, they're all going to Seattle where the mayor will welcome them.
21: That is a guy by the name of Spencer Pratt. And about a month or two ago, I'd never heard of Spencer Pratt, but boy, now most of the United States of America has heard about Spencer Pratt, who might end up as the next Republican mayor of the city of Los Angeles. When I say Republican mayor, that is going to be a rare item because it hasn't happened in a long, long time. And in fact, the city of Los Angeles currently is under Democrat leadership from a woman named Karen Bass. She's the same woman who has abandoned the city in so many ways, who has fought against ICE, fought against Donald Trump. But when the city caught fire and the Palisades neighborhood burned down and 9,000 homes were burned to the ground, where was she? She was on a junket overseas that had absolutely nothing to do with Los Angeles. So Spencer Pratt sprang into existence. I want to talk about some of the ideas he's just thrown out there. But first, welcome to the Lars Larson Show. It's a pleasure to be with you on a Tuesday following Memorial Day weekend. And if you want to join the best conversation in talk journalism, it's here every single day. As always, naysayers go to the head of the line. So to explain, if you hear something on the show, if you hear me say something, if you hear a guest say something and you disagree with it, I'm glad to put you at the front of the line. My producers understand that we have never failed to put naysayers first on this program so that you get a chance to make your objection. And if you can make a sensible argument, you may actually convince people as long as you stick around for a few questions from yours truly. But you can send emails to talk@LarsLarson.com. And our poll on X today. And I actually think this is one of the best ideas I've heard in a long time. It'd be very easy to do. It would serve an actual purpose to families out there. Should television programming with LGBTQIA+, you know what it is, lesbian, gay, bisexual, transgender, queer, inquiring, all of that, plus, plus, plus, if it has that content in the television programming, should it have a warning label, especially for parents, but maybe even for people of any age, to understand what is going to be in that program? Well, the FCC's chairman, Brendan Carr, has initiated a proceeding, meaning that he's going to propose this idea, and then the Federal Communications Commission can decide whether or not to put those labels on. They would feature LGBTQIA+ themes, would have to carry specific labels or modified ratings. There are already a whole bunch of industry groups that don't like this at all, including Free Press. They have filed comments to oppose it. Now, Free Press, I think, is representative of the other groups. They wrote that the FCC proceeding is a meritless and invalid way to chill LGBTQ plus content, which its current chair may disagree. So somehow the folks in the entertainment business, they have no problem whatsoever saying that if you're going to make a movie, you better have gay characters in it. You better have a diverse cast. You better have people who are trans and people who are black and white and brown and Asian and every other skin color, every other sexual orientation. You want all that diversity. And somehow the entertainment business thinks that that's legitimate. But to label the product, so that the people using it, both parents and individuals, would have an idea what's inside of it. The filing explains that the agency, they claim, lacks any authority to regulate the parental right rating system, which Congress allowed video programmers to create on a voluntary basis. In the Telecommunications Act of 96, so 30 years ago, Congress provided no role for the FCC if the television industry voluntarily developed an adequate rating system first. The industry groups did that about 30 years ago. The FCC is attempting to influence the industry, and they say it raises numerous First Amendment concerns, including the unfounded conflation of gender identity with obscene or indecent material. I think they're completely wrong about that, because you're not saying you can't have LGBTQIA plus content. They're merely saying if you have that content, you've got to tell the audience what is inside of that. Now, at that point, I want to get back to Spencer Pratt. So Spencer Pratt, whose home was burned down in the Palisades fire, and he has the money to rebuild it, only you might notice the city of Los Angeles, which promised to fast-track everybody's attempts to be able to rebuild their homes. I don't know anybody. Well, I do know one person, Adam Carolla owns a home, and I know him in passing, but only that. But he was frustrated because he said, look, they burned my house to the ground. They allowed it to burn because the city decided not to refill reservoirs, not to make sure that the fire hydrants were working, not to run extra patrols when the National Weather Service said you've got very high fire conditions, hot, dry winds that are blowing steadily. That's what drove the Palisades fire. And the fact that they didn't get on top of it fast, probably because of all the DEI crap that Los Angeles had shoveled out, including hiring people for jobs based not based on their skills and abilities, but based on whether or not they had the right gender or the right sexual preference or the right skin color or whatever. So Spencer Pratt is being asked about his solution for the homeless. Well, he says the homeless already have a solution. Take a listen to how he explains that.
20: There is places for all of these people to sleep in L.A. No matter what anybody tells you, we have housing and shelter for everyone that's living on the street. They are choosing to be on the street because they want to do drugs. They don't want rules. They don't want to listen. They want to have animals to abuse. This idea that they're forced on the street right now is a lie.
21: And I would back that up because I've talked to homeless people before, and then I said, why don't you go to the shelters? I can't bring my girlfriend. I can't bring my dog. I can't smoke cigarettes. I can't do this, can't do that, so I'm not going. So, he says about build time. Listen to that.
12: It's going to take time to build the facility and money.
20: No.
12: How fast do you think you can do it?
20: These people can literally, I went to Washington and I saw miles of the most insane prefabricated housing and building. I asked all the CEOs of these companies, say, how long does this take? I met with FEMA and HUD. 3 days.
21: 3 days is what it takes. And by the way, he points out that like a lot of major cities, the homeless people, many of them, are not from L.A.
20: These 40,000 people, 60% of them, City Watch just announced this week, are not from Los Angeles. They're not from California. These people have been bussed in by scam rehabs, scam NGOs, scam homeless nonprofits. These people, when I unplug them and say, we're not taking our tax money anymore, they're all going to Seattle, where the mayor will welcome them.
21: And I think he's absolutely right about Seattle under its new communist mayor, Katie Wilson. I got to give you a piece of advice. Peace of mind actually matters, especially when it comes to your health care. But for a lot of Americans, the system does not make it easy. 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
16: Welcome back to the program. It's a pleasure to be with you all. President Trump says a peace deal with Iran is largely done, and the Strait of Hormuz is back on the table. I got to tell you something. I promised you 11 years ago in 2015 when he ran for president that I was going to back President Trump. But when I disagree with him, that I will be happy to tell my audience why I'm disagreeing with him and what the nature of my disagreement is. Now, I don't claim any special knowledge about foreign policy or about starting or ending wars. Did I think it was necessary to actually take action against Iran and make sure that they never got nuclear weapons? Yes, I did. Donald Trump agrees with that. So does Barack Hussein Obama for that point, because we've run sound bites of Obama before saying that we can't allow Iran to get nuclear weapons. It would be completely destabilizing for that region. It would mean that other Middle East nations, Israel already has nukes, but other nations would be incentivized to get them. This is no good for anyone, except maybe the leadership of Iran. It's bad for the people of Iran. It's bad for the United States. And has this intervention with Iran cost a lot of money? Yes, it's cost lives as well, 13 of them. And it had the potential to take even more lives than that. We've had some close calls. But now Donald Trump says a peace deal with Iran is largely done. The problem is we've been hearing that for weeks. And I really wish that the president would explain that to the American public. And I've said before, I think Donald Trump is one of those politicians who would rather over-explain than under-explain almost anything. This is why, for all those years in between his first term and his second term, he would hold rallies and he'd stand up and talk for 90 minutes about every subject under the sun. So once we became, or at least I became, accustomed to a politician who would actually explain everything about his thinking on a particular matter, this one seems to be one where he's holding his cards close to the vest. Now, I understand he's negotiating with madmen, and that's actually part of the equation. The leadership of Iran is part of a military or a Muslim cult, and that Muslim cult believes that the return of the 12th Imam, known as the Mahdi, is going to be brought about by a worldwide conflagration in which the great Satan, the United States, and the little Satan, Israel, are both destroyed. So where most countries over the last, I don't know, two-thirds of a century or three-quarters of a century have been countries that do not want to be extinguished. They do not want to go up in a big mushroom cloud. The country of Iran, or at least the leadership of Iran, is completely different. They believe that their religious fulfillment will come from that mushroom cloud. So when you're dealing with people like that, mutually assured destruction, which worked with the Soviet Union, would probably work with China. But when it comes to Iran, it's a different kind of picture. And the Iranians became accustomed, both under Obama and under Joe Biden, they got used to the idea that they could simply string people along. I mean, they did that with Biden to beat the band. They got concessions after concession after concession out of Joe Biden. He kept giving them more and more ability to sell oil, to replenish their treasury, to do all kinds of things. He took almost no action when they were involved in being a major sponsor of terrorism on planet Earth. Instead, he just gave them money. Obama actually sent them airplanes full of money. And that's not, you know, that's not conspiracy theory. That's what actually happened. So what do you do when the Iranians have become accustomed, if we just string these people along long enough? The problem is, I don't think the Iranians can string along the Trump administration for the next 2.5 years until Donald Trump leaves the presidency and somebody new, and we don't know who, is going to come in. Whether it's another conservative, whether it's a Rubio, whether it's a Vance, whether it's another conservative, or whether it's another dimwit Democrat like Joe Biden, who's actually having his strings pulled from outside the scene or behind the curtain. So he says there's a deal largely done. And he made that announcement on Saturday. This is Trump, including the opening of the Strait of Hormuz. He says it's been largely negotiated after calls with Israel and other allies in the region. He described it as a memorandum of understanding pertaining to peace that must be finalized by the United States, by Iran, and the other countries that participated in Saturday's talks. Now, do we trust the Iranians? I don't think they have a history that would tell you you should trust these people. Not at all, not one little bit. So even if a deal is struck, it's going to be trust but verify. And if we decide that they have signed onto a deal because they think it's okay to lie to the infidels, that if you're fighting a battle and you're dealing with infidels, all you've got to do is lie to them. That is part of that Muslim culture as well. There was no mention of Iran's nuclear program, highly enriched uranium, although over the weekend I noticed that when Donald Trump said, no dust, no dollars. So, in that case, if Iran doesn't agree to give up its enriched uranium, where it has no legitimate excuse for having that enriched uranium, then there isn't going to be a deal. And I think Iran is just trying to walk this out till they get their drone capability back, till they start producing missiles again. And at some point, Donald Trump may just have to pound them back into the 14th century. Whatever. If that's what it takes, I think Donald Trump is to be congratulated because he's done the one thing that every president says is necessary, and no president until Trump has been willing to actually take action to make it happen. Glad to get your calls at 866-HEY-LARS. That's 866-439-5277. Send your emails to talk@LarsLarson.com. And by the way, Secretary of State Rubio, he says the U.S. stance that Iran can never, never have a nuclear weapon and must turn over its highly enriched uranium and the Strait of Hormuz must be open. Iran's parliament speaker, that's Mohammad Bagher Kalabaf, says that Iran has rebuilt its military assets. Really? Their military assets, their navy that went to the bottom of the ocean, their air force that was largely destroyed, their missile stockpiles, which were diminished at least severely, that somehow in 60 days they completely rebuilt all this. And they say that if Donald Trump resumes attacks, the result will be more crushing and more bitter than at the start of the war. Now, I wouldn't at all diminish the amount of cash that America's already spent. I mean, we have a military that's going to be out there running drills no matter what, but does it cost money to wage this kind of intervention with Iran? It does. And of course, Donald Trump has his own enemies or adversaries at home. He's got the Democrats harping at him. He's got Republicans harping at him. And somehow, you know, somehow the Iranians say, well, we're going to keep on going. And if you hit us again, we're going to hit you back hard. Have they hit us back hard yet? Yeah, they're going to try, but that's where we stand right now. By the way, all those spam texts and the scam emails that flood your phone and the calls as well, they're not random. 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
9: Welcome back to the Lars Larson Show. It's a pleasure to be with you. Well, a top pollster in America says America's divide is not left versus right. It's ruling class versus everyone else. It's a tiny elite deciding that you have too much freedom and they will make the decisions for you. Scott Rasmussen joins me now, ESPN co-founder and longtime independent pollster, the author most recently of a book called Out of Touch. Scott, welcome to the program.
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9: I want to tell you very quickly a short little my evidence. Like,

0: kind of divide you're talking about instead of right versus left?
1: Absolutely, the kind of divide. You know, I started, my experience was, my first polling gig was for the term limits movement. 80% of voters wanted it, Republican, Democrat, left, right. But when it was written up in the media, it was always called controversial. I'm thinking, what can be controversial about an 80% issue? Well, the elites thought it was controversial, therefore that's the term that mattered. It took me a long time to identify and get the research to back up those gut instincts. But that's where we are today. There's an elite 1% group. These are people with a postgraduate degree. They make a lot of money, and they live in densely populated urban areas. And to say that they have a different worldview than the rest of us is one of the great understatements of all time. But what makes it problematic is they don't see it. They actually think we agree with them on these issues.
0: Well, it sounds like a kind of an arrogant elitist attitude that said the masses are asses, we'll decide for them. Is that what it boils down to? And is that compatible with a constitutional republic like the one we have?
1: That is a good way to summarize it. The way that I talk about it in the book is that the vast majority of Americans, the 80% plus who don't live and breathe politics, they still embrace America's founding ideals. They like freedom and equality and self-governance. The elites have rejected those ideals, and that's what I define as the battle for America's soul. Now, the good news is this has been with us always. You can go all the way back to the Constitutional Convention and find these attitudes, that this is not something new, but we do have to be aware of it, and right now the elites have a lot more control of our governing institutions than they have at other times in history. So we have a lot of fighting back to do.
0: I'm talking to Scott Rasmussen, who co-founded ESPN, and his newest book is called Out of Touch. He's a longtime pollster. I mean, this goes back even before my time and your time. But there was a time where some Americans liked the idea of a sort of an intelligentsia class that should be making all the decisions because the rest of us are too dumb to do it or too uninformed, whichever.
1: Yeah, you know, and I talk in the book, I do trace it back, but the real turning point came after the Civil War. Woodrow Wilson, a future president, and in my opinion, the worst president in our nation's history, Woodrow Wilson wrote a book on the study of administration. And if you read this article, it was very influential at the time. It described people as ignorant, that they should be kept out of the governing process. He openly advocated for a Prussian form of governance in which basically I call it the government by the unelected. You know, experts would be put in place. They would be empowered to make decisions. And in Woodrow Wilson's world, that would be better off for all of us. And just to give you a sense of scale, he's the only president with a PhD. One of his advisors during his doctoral process was the guy who founded the American Economic Association. But in the time, in those days, in the late 19th century, to join the American Economic Association, you had to say that free markets don't work.
0: What?
1: That was one of their founding ideas that somehow, and Wilson himself said basically anything the private sector can do, government can do better. He cited the post office as an example.
0: Oh my God. I mean, because Scott, those are usually the example when people say to me, we ought to have the government do that. And I say, you want the folks who run the DMV, Amtrak and the postal office to be running health care or something really complicated and essential?
1: Yeah, but this was also a time in America when colleges were changing. Up until the Civil War, colleges were largely theological centers. 9 out of 10 college presidents were clergy. Coming out of the Civil War, the drive for higher education decided that America should be more like Europe. From then up until the 1960s or 70s, everything in America kept getting more centralized. And you remember a time when there were only 3 television networks. They had 94% of the primetime audience. Gatekeepers controlled everything. If your story didn't make the 22 minutes of the evening news, it didn't exist.
0: Can you imagine, Scott, do you remember the book of The Boys on the Bus? And he said, this guy, this poor guy who's following a presidential campaign, don't remember which year,

0: and he'd call the desk and say, hey, I've got this great story. I've got a tip. It turns out it's a great story. And they'd say, it's not on the AP wire. Don't bother us.
1: Right.
0: And then when the story actually broke on the wire, they'd call him back and say, hey, that story you wanted to give us 2 days ago. Yeah, we need it now because now it's officially approved.
1: Right. Well, and again, I do remember the 70s, and you had those three evening newscasts were reading the New York Times and reading the AP wire, and that's what news was. And the good news, by the way, today is that world has fallen apart. I mean, there's a lot of things wrong with social media. There's a lot of things wrong with the way we communicate with each other. But at least we have voices that can be heard now. In the 70s, they would have been ignored.
0: His book is called Out of Touch. He is Scott Rasmussen, the co-founder of ESPN and a longtime independent pollster. Scott, it is always a pleasure to have you on the program. Thanks so very much.
1: Thank you.
0: You betcha. That is Scott Rasmussen. I got to give you a piece of advice. Peace of mind actually matters, especially when it comes to your health care. But for a lot of Americans, the system does not make it easy. Prices are high. 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
1: Welcome back to the Lars Larson Show. It's a pleasure to be with you. I'm glad to get to your phone calls and emails. I want to talk about this. A Canadian living in Massachusetts just got busted for voting in U.S. elections, and he did it not once, not twice. He did it for almost two decades. Should they throw the book at people who end up in that situation? I know that there are people who say, oh, no, but people who are foreign nationals, they know it's illegal to vote in America. They know they have no business casting a ballot. So none of them would do it. After all, if you look at the voter registration card, it says right there, if you sign this card, if you vote and you're not eligible to vote, why, there's a felony crime that you can be convicted of. Why, you could be sent to prison for years. You could be fined tens of thousands of dollars. Yep, and foreign nationals do it anyway. I think it's about time we started throwing the book at them. Glad to get your calls at 866-HEY-LARS. Send your emails to talk@LarsLarson.com. And if you want to vote in our poll on X, we put up a brand new poll question every day. Today's question, and I know it's going to make some people angry, might even get a naysayer call or two. Should television programming that has LGBTQIA plus content have a warning label, especially for parents, but even for adults who either do or do not want to watch that kind of programming? Well, the FCC chair, who's Brendan Carr, has initiated a proceeding. He wants to inquire whether television programs that feature LGBTQIA plus themes should carry specific labels or modified ratings. There are a whole bunch of different private organizations that have said the government has no business offering up a warning. Well, I actually think they should offer a warning. After all, if people would have you believe that there are folks out there who want to watch LGBTQIA content, that's fine. Let them watch it. The warning, actually, if anything else, the warning will tell you this is the kind of stuff you like to watch. On the other hand, for parents who say, my kids are confused by all this non-binary gender nonsense, well, then you don't have to watch it because it has a label on it that says exactly that. Well, let me get back to this question about the Canadian, though. This guy is named Sonny Manhertz, and he's from Saugus, Massachusetts. He is a non-citizen. He is now charged with unlawfully voting by an alien and one count of procurement, casting, or tabulation of ballots that are known to be materially false, fictitious, or fraudulent under state law. Okay, he's charged with a crime. The U.S. Attorney's Office for the District of Massachusetts brought the charges. Not the local authorities, certainly not the state authorities of the state of Massachusetts. Manhertz is a Canadian citizen and a legal permanent resident of the United States and is accused of voting in multiple federal elections, including 2012, 2016, 2020, and 2024. And federal authorities say Manhertz in 2016 lied on his Massachusetts voter registration form when he was asked, are you a citizen of the United States of America? He answered the question, yes. That is a lie. He's not a citizen of the United States. And when he did that, he committed the crime. It's not perjury. It's called false swearing. It is the written version of perjury. Now, you wonder, why shouldn't they throw the book at this guy? He knew that he was not a citizen. And in fact, if he's been here for the last couple of decades on a green card, all he had to do was come into the United States on a green card, mind his P's and Q's, don't go out and commit crimes, and you can apply to become a U.S. citizen. So over the last two decades, this guy could have gone to the trouble of becoming a U.S. citizen. You have to take a test, you have to swear an oath, you have to sign a bit of paperwork, and then you're a citizen. Then you can vote. Can he vote right now? No, he can't. And I think they should throw the book at him. So, for example, if convicted on both charges, he faces up to 5 years in prison, a maximum of 4 years of supervised release, and a fine up to $350,000. You know the other thing they don't mention in this story, but they really should? If you're convicted of a crime and you're a green card holder, they can pull your green card. And I have a feeling that the United States of America under Donald Trump would do exactly that. The complaint says that Mann Hertz has been a lawful resident since 1987. He's been a resident of the United States with a green card for almost 40 years. He has never once applied for citizenship in the United States. In June, 2 years ago, he filled out and returned a form for registered voters. He checked on the box, "I am still living in the town of Saugus at the same address." The Department of Homeland Security says he answered all those questions. He was lying so that he could vote. Now, they said he knew, Mann Hertz knew, that he was not a U.S. citizen, noting that on February 13, 2019, the non-citizen submitted to DHS an application to replace his permanent resident card. On the form, Mann Hertz provided his alien registration number and personal identifying information. He checked the box for lawful permanent resident. He did again in June of 2024, 4 months before the presidential election, and that he voted in the election. In March, Mann Hertz had attended a political event. He signed the state primary nomination papers for two different candidates. He did so despite instructions on the nomination forms that say, "We are qualified voters of the Commonwealth and of the district for which this nomination is made." The primary, slated for Tuesday, September 1st of this year, the affidavit said he has been voting since 2008. And in the document, the DHS special agent who investigated notes that he had previously served as an election coordinator for Saugus, Massachusetts. He's quite familiar with the elections process, particularly in the town where the violation occurred. So it makes me wonder, if somebody says, "I want to live in your country, but I don't actually want to become a citizen. I've been living in your country for 40 years, but I don't want to become a citizen." In that case, why would you want that person taking part in elections? But I guess more to satisfy my curiosity, why does somebody who's not a citizen think they have the right to vote? Why do they think they have any business voting? I hope they throw the book at him. I hope they pull his green card. I hope they send him to prison at least for a period of time. And then I hope they send him back home to Canada. 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
8: Fox News, I'm Tom Graham. President Trump calling a cabinet meeting tomorrow in his latest push for a peace deal with Iran. The administration continues to demand that Tehran abandon its nuclear ambitions. It also demands to fully open a busy waterway.
9: Secretary of State Marco Rubio saying the Strait of Hormuz is going to open one way or the other. The Iranians, according to Iranian state media, are saying, we'll open up the strait, just take $24 billion of frozen money of ours and unfreeze it.
8: Fox's Peter Ducey at the White House. At least one death confirmed in a chemical implosion in Washington State. Fox's Jeff Manasso.
10: First responders are on scene of a chemical implosion at Nippon Dynaware facility, a pulp and paper mill in Longview, just north of Portland, where we're told a liquid hazmat tank exploded around 7 a.m. local time.
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11: You're listening to Super Talk News. I'm Caleb Saylor. Two people safely ejected from a military jet before it crashed in East Mississippi on Tuesday afternoon. According to authorities, the crash occurred on private farmland between Noxubee and Kemper counties. Officials say the plane made landfall along Highway 45 near Sugar Lock at around 12:30 p.m. Two unidentified individuals were able to eject out of the jet before the crash and were later transported to medical care. The aircraft originated from the military base in Meridian and was assigned to the U.S. Navy's training Air Wing 1. Law enforcement officials are investigating the cause of the crash. For more information, go to supertalk.fm. 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
13: America's military leaders honored the service members who lost their lives in securing the country during a ceremony at Arlington National Cemetery Monday. Joint Chiefs Chairman General Dan Kane said every tombstone in Arlington tells a story
14: of American courage, tenacity, and grit.
13: War Secretary Pete Hegseth said that even in war, America's troops
15: fought not because they hate what's in front of them, but because they love what's behind them.
13: Vice President J.D. Vance made this pledge.
16: We commit to make the United States of America the very best version of itself.
13: While President Trump reflected on the meaning of the day as the country's 250th anniversary approaches.
17: There could be no 4th of July without America's armed forces, and there could be no Independence Day without Memorial Day.
13: Kevin Uretsky, Fox News.
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1: Welcome back to Lars Larson Show. Hope you all had a wonderful Memorial Day weekend. People are voting in Texas tonight, and it's great to see that happen. It'll be interesting tomorrow to talk about the results in Texas of that primary election. But welcome to the Lars Larson Show. The other thing I want to bring up, an anti-fraud roundtable held at the White House today. Both Republican and Democrat attorneys general were invited to attend, although the Democrats are now saying your invitation came a little bit too late. So a number of them decided to boycott the meeting, and I don't think that makes any sense at all. And I'll invite you to call if you happen to be a naysayer. But welcome to Tuesday. If you want to join what we call the best conversation in talk journalism, it's here every single day at 866-HEY-LARS. That's 866-439-5277. Send your emails to talk@LarsLarson.com. Let me start with those attorneys general, though. How dare the attorneys general of blue states in America say, I'm not interested in protecting the people of my state from the fraud that is ripping them off. The same kind of fraud that we saw in Minnesota, the kind of fraud where people took hundreds of millions, if not billions of dollars. They promised to go out and do various kinds of social services, whether it was early education for kids, that Head Start nonsense that doesn't actually make any sense, or whether or not it was home care for seniors. They took the money, they then didn't do the job, and the NGOs that they worked for, most of them oriented with the Democrat Party, they have made money hand over fist. It has been a fraud on the American taxpayer. And I thought, at that meeting in Washington, D.C. today, it happened at the White House, a roundtable on fraud prevention, where the Republican attorneys general showed up. The Democrats, many of them, did not. There were some there but there were many states where their attorneys general just simply said, nope, we're not going to show up for it. And imagine this. Stephen Miller, who's worked on the White House staff, prior to that, he worked for Donald Trump. Prior to that, he worked for Senator Jeff Sessions. And we've had him on the show any number of times. He's not on tonight. But one of the things he said is that they have looked at the kind of fraud that happened in Minnesota. They've looked at the kind of fraud that's been detected in so many different states around America. Some of them are red states. Some of them are blue states. But the blue states seem to be the absolute worst. And what did they find? They found that if you could eliminate all of that fraud, I know that many of you have concluded, well, there'd be a small savings of some kind. No, Stephen Miller makes the case, and apparently Vice President J.D. Vance backs him up. If you could eliminate that fraud, the entire federal deficit, which is running almost $2 trillion a year, and it's being added onto our debt, which is a different number, the entire federal deficit would be eliminated if you could eliminate all that fraud. That's how much money is being stolen. I mean, these folks, especially in the blue states, are not just, not careful with your money. They're actually shoveling your money out the door as fast as possible. And my own personal theory on that is the reason they're shoveling your taxpayer dollars out the door and not getting anything good done with it is because they know the money goes to the NGOs. Some of it is stolen and then shipped out of the country, as we saw shipments of cash that were going out of the Minneapolis International Airport and going straight to Somalia in many cases. But some of it is going to NGOs. And those NGOs, non-governmental organizations, are political operations for the Democrat Party. Now, I've had a few people suggest to me, well, both sides probably do it. Don't buy that lie. And if somebody tries to tell you that lie, and they say, well, you know, it's both the Republicans and the Democrats, it's both the conservatives and the liberals, ask them for some evidence of that. I mean, I can point to dozens and dozens of NGOs that are oriented toward the Democrat Party. These are the foot soldiers of the Democrat Party. Now, say to anybody who makes that claim, show me the one that aids the Republican Party. Show me the example of conservatives who go out and start a phony daycare center with a banner over the top that says early learning center because they can't even spell learning right. Show me the Republican who's doing that kind of thing. I will be glad to badmouth him all day long and twice on Sunday. We all know that the NGOs operate almost exclusively to the benefit of liberals and Democrats. And then the anti-American groups like Antifa and BLM. And if somebody tries to do this moral equivalence where both sides do it, it's not that big a deal. The White House's fraud task force brought attorneys general from around the country. This is the way Fox 17 in D.C. reported on it, telling them how to fight fraud. But the meeting drew criticism from Democrat state officials who said, we weren't given enough advance notice to be able to go. Now, here's what's happened. They say in 2 months we've exposed billions of dollars in benefits that have been stolen from the American people. That's J.D. Vance in his opening remarks. The meeting was dominated by Republican attorneys general. Democrat attorneys general were not invited at first and later on announced that that people were getting invitations at the last minute. Now, much of the focus, of course, has been on Minnesota. The Department of Justice announced last week 15 people arrested in a case involving $90 million in alleged fraudulent funds tied to Medicare. You cannot keep up with the fraud. It's actually getting at the root cause of this, which is what the states do who do not police their own systems. You know what's going on there? The Democrats have decided, as they have always decided, that social welfare programs like food stamps, like TANF, or Aid to Needy Families, welfare is what they usually call it, like Section 8 housing, subsidized housing, like Medicaid, all of those things are feeding money into states that are funded primarily by the Democrat Party, ones with Democrat governors, Democrat legislatures. And why do you think they want the money? because a certain percentage of it gets kept in that state government and the rest of it gets shoveled out to the rest of the state. So the blue states that have major league welfare problems, programs, they are making bank on this. And let me give you one small example. Take a typically conservative state like the state of Idaho. Idaho is really reasonably conservative. Boise is another story, but Idaho's reasonably conservative. They have a food stamp level in its population of just over 6%. What do the blue states typically average? More like 18, 19, or 20%. Now, is there any reason you can think of why liberal states have welfare or food stamp rolls that are three times the size that you find in conservative states? And that's because you have, in a conservative state, if you have a Republican governor, a Republican legislature, they're going to look at these programs and say, we are going to dole out these resources to the people who actually need them, the ones the programs were designed for. When people find themselves on hard times and they say, I need to go apply for food stamps, get them on the program quickly, leave them on the program the shortest possible period of time, make them self-sufficient again, and then get them off the program as soon as possible. Part of that is insisting that everybody on food stamps has to go out and work a job part-time at least 20 hours a week. That is one of the things Donald Trump has done. Other presidents did not do it. If you did that kind of thing and you made people self-sufficient, they aren't going to need the food stamps anymore. But you know what? Democrat states, blue states, the sanctuary states for illegal aliens, they put the illegal aliens on, they put the poor people on, they want a dependent class that depends on government for everything in their lives. That's how the Democrats plan to win elections. Back in a moment. It's Tuesday after Memorial Day.

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17: Welcome back to the program. It's a pleasure to be with you, and there's a real quandary going on right now because the tariffs that were imposed by the Trump administration, and I agreed with his reasons for doing it at the time, the courts have now decided, well, some of those were illegal, and they must be paid back. So the federal government is cutting checks to the tune of $17 billion in counting. It may force a total of $166 billion to actually be refunded. And are the businesses going to enjoy a windfall because of that? Richard Stern currently serves as vice president of the Plymouth Institute for Free Enterprise at Advancing American Freedom. Richard, welcome to the program. How are you?
18: Always a pleasure to be here. Thank you.
17: So I want to know, and this is where it gets complicated. If goods came into the United States, the company that brought them in would pay the tariff. And then if the tariff is judged to be illegal, the company gets a refund of the tariff money they paid. But in the meantime, if they went ahead and passed on the goods to American consumers with some or all of the tariff included in it, then the check they're getting from the federal government is a windfall, isn't it? And is there any clean way to sort this out?
18: Well, to be fair, not only can that turn into a windfall, but it's actually even more complicated than that, tragically.
17: Oh,
18: a lot of the exactly. A lot of the companies that bring in the goods aren't even the company that sells them. So think of Walmart or Costco. A lot of times the company that they will contract is a customs broker who just brings the products across the border. And so sometimes you're looking at a company that paid the tariffs, that has the right to get a refund, not even being the Walmart or the Costco, but being a company you've never heard of that they contracted to get the goods. And more than that, that company will then sell the right to a refund, and they were doing this for pennies on the dollar last year, to a hedge fund who buys it in making the bet that maybe they can get a refund at some point. And so it's an enormously complicated mess. This is part of the reason why, frankly, we should never have imposed these tariffs to begin with. But, you know, this is one of these things. We actually have a new report out at my think tank talking through all these issues and legislative fixes we would propose the Congress to actually address them.
17: But this could actually happen any time that the government imposes tariffs. And it's not as though Donald Trump invented tariffs. He certainly used them a lot more than previous presidents. But it could happen any time that there's a decision that tariffs must be refunded, couldn't it?
18: It could, but to be honest with you, I'm familiar with no tariff case that has happened that was not easy to see on the front end. The tariff authorities are pretty clean. They're pretty clear-cut. That being said, the IEEPA tariffs, IEEPA doesn't allow a president to conduct tariffs. We have a century, not quite a century, but 80 years of case law backing up that IEEPA was never intended to be used for tariffs. The president invented this authority and then hoped that he could, frankly, pressure the courts into agreeing with it. So, you know, it's one of these where this is a mess. It's a tremendous tragedy for consumers who felt the cost, for companies who had their businesses shuttered who dealt with this. But everyone knew this was illegal on the front end. This was really the attempt of the president and a few politicians around him to try to railroad the courts and, frankly, railroad the American public to the tune of nearly $200 billion.
17: Okay, so why do you think that Trump decided to go that direction? Because there were other, were there not other tariffs that he imposed that were judged to be legal? And he could have stuck with those, didn't he? Or couldn't he have?
18: So the tariff authorities that exist are for narrow, specific, you know, dealing with issues that come up, tariffs, national security crises, or where there is a deeply unfair trade practice that some, you know, company or country is committing, but not for worldwide tariffs, not for tariffs that are higher on our trusted allies than they are on China, right? Not for tariffs on islands that are inhabited solely by penguins. So to implement tariffs like that, there is no authority. Congress never gave the president the authority, any president the authority, to just sweepingly impose tariffs for no reason. So that's why he felt the need to invent this authority as opposed to using the narrow ones that are there. And so you're right, he has imposed some tariffs onto the other ones, but those, not always, but mostly fit the bill of the narrow confines of the existing authorities.
17: Okay, but to some extent, as a business person, you'd think that he would be somewhat conservative about this. He'd say, let's go with the ones we know we can do. I mean, You know, if you compared presidents, say, between Biden and Trump, I think Biden went outside the law a lot more than Trump ever did. But this one's one where it sounds like you say if he was properly advised, he would have been told this stuff is definitely illegal. You're not going to be able to bluff this one past the courts. Do you have an insight, Richard, as to why he decided to said do it anyway, damn the torpedoes?
18: So to your point, I agree with you entirely. Look, Biden and really most American presidents since World War II have abused power. They've expanded tremendously the reach of the presidency. They've degraded the power of the legislature, of Congress, that we all vote for, that represents each of us in our states and our local communities. I think that's a tragedy of a bipartisan making, absolutely for sure. I think he was advised by people like Peter Navarro, who is ideologically blinded, who doesn't really understand the law. But I think he and people around him also said, you know, until the court rules on it, who knows? Maybe this is yet another place where we can expand presidential power and take advantage of it and use it the way we want to use it. And so I think that's part of the advice. But, you know, I think there's something else to keep in mind here, which is he is a great businessman. But, you know, part of what business is about is taking risks.
17: True.
18: But it's taking risks with your money as opposed to taking risks with taxpayer money.
17: Yeah, and that's true. And the other problem with this is even at the front end of this, a lot of us were anticipating, well, what happens? And I hadn't thought of that middleman broker that you mentioned. But imagine this. Goods come in, a widget. It comes in, the importer that is then going to sell it off to Walmart or Kmart or whoever, they bring it in, pay the tariff on it. They then pass it along with some or all of the tariff cost included in it in the resale they make to the retailer. The retailer pays the full price, passes it on to their consumer at full price. All of those players paid full price. The wholesaler, the middleman guy, might have paid none of the tariff, but now the middleman guy is going to get a check unless he already sold it to the the poly market folks.
18: And this is exactly the problem. But, you know, I will tell you this. It's opened up the hood so that we can all take a look at this one really bad setup where there's going to be windfalls. There's going to be people that lose out. But truth be told, this is what happens whenever the government gets involved. You know, a lot of people don't realize this, but welfare tax credits, for example, an enormous percentage of those tax credits don't go to welfare beneficiaries. They go to tax preparers who help them get the credits. And, you know, truth be told, if you go down the line, you know, money that's set aside in Medicaid for health care goes to Planned Parenthood to perform abortions and murder babies. Every time the government gets involved, there's something like this that happens where there are middlemen who make a cut. There's people who are intended to benefit who lose out on it. But, you know, I will tell you, though, this is, again, to me, this is yet another reason why you want government to be as little involved in our lives and the economy as possible.
17: You know what, Richard? From your lips to God's ears. I mean, I wish we could get the government out of so much of my life. And the biggest complaint, Richard, that I get about the show, all you talk about is politics. I say, fine, tell me anything in American life right now that is not political. Food, energy, automobiles, anything you want to name, it's all political. That's Richard Stern from Advancing American Freedom. Richard, thanks so much.
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8: I'm Michelle Pulido.
9: Which I thought I was done.
8: Drake is making Billboard history. The rapper now holds the top three spots on the Billboard 200 simultaneously with his three new albums, Iceman, Habibti, and Maid of Honor, all released May 15th. It's the first time any artist has held numbers 1, 2, and 3 on the chart at the same time in the history of the Billboard 200, which dates back to 1956. Iceman at number one also gives Drake his 15th chart-topping album, moving him ahead of Jay-Z for the most number ones among solo male artists. Beartooth frontman Caleb Shomo has come out as gay while still married to his wife of 14 years. In a lengthy statement, Caleb wrote in part, "There's been a lot of speculation surrounding my personal life," adding, "I am a proudly gay man." Caleb's wife also took to Instagram, admitting the past few months have been, quote, disorienting. That's Fox Rocks on Fox News.
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14: Welcome back to the Lars Larson Show. It's a pleasure to be with you. I'll be glad to get to your phone calls and emails. You know, the way that one of the most recent issues, it's not the Iran war, it's another issue, But the mainstream media, and especially outfits like CBS News, you know, the folks who shovel out BS almost every day, CBS, here's the way they report this one that I want to talk about. Vietnam veteran Sean Bynes and John Gunderson, along with another Vietnam veteran and a historian, sued to stop construction of a 250-foot arch that is set to be built in a currently empty traffic circle between Arlington National Cemetery and the Lincoln Memorial. They argue the project has been rushed and the administration has not got proper congressional approval. Now, this is the arch that would be double the height of the Lincoln Memorial. So all of the mainstream coverage on this has been negative. And they say, wow, this is because Trump is making it a monument to himself. Actually, no. It doesn't have his name on it.

0: back to 1924 and got the Congress to approve a monument to a Donald Trump who hadn't been born yet. That's an amazing trick. We may actually have a great guy, Alexander Muse, on to talk about this tomorrow. But just, I'm cautioning you, when you see the mainstream coverage of this story and you say, oh, Donald Trump building another memorial to himself. Actually, Donald Trump finishing up some unfinished business that was actually created more than 100 years ago. Let's go to Alan. Hey, Alan, welcome to the program. You're a naysayer. So what do you and I disagree about that makes you one?
1: Well, the second time I've disagreed with you, and the other time we did, you know, I got off the phone. I wasn't so far off from where you thought. But the fact that you let this guy come on and you didn't actually point out the fact that there were so many unbalanced tariffs that we shared from other countries that we've endured, and Trump said, why? Why are we paying?
0: And you know that you and I agree on that, right? Because when the tariffs were first imposed, I agreed then and I agree now, we should straighten those out.
1: The subject. I haven't made my point.
0: Oh, okay.
1: You let that guy come on the radio without actually slamming that in his face to the American public, which you should have. When we're paying like 40%+ for champagne or caviar from France, but they expect us to give them product at 15 or less. I think Donald Trump, what he did was masterful. Actually said, and look at
0: the fact is, Alan, you and I agree. You told the producers you disagreed. I do agree on what he did, what he used the tariffs for to negotiate new. Go ahead.
1: You're not letting me talk. Did NATO show up to help with this whole issue with Iran?
0: NATO is a different matter than trade agreements, isn't it?
1: I know, I understand that, but I'm saying these same people are the same ones that are funding the Democratic parties at levels that are just unbelievable, and this is the reason why we can't get any truth told to the people in the United States.
0: Alan, I agree. See, here's the thing. If you've been listening to the show for a time, you know that when they first imposed the tariffs, hold on, I said, I think we had to do this because I've been giving tariff issues or issues on the program for a long time. My favorite example was a guy who made OEM paint for manufacturers of engines and things like that. And he would make his paint in the United States. He'd bring it into China. They'd hit it with a 35% tariff. But his competitors in China who made the same kind of paint for the same purpose would sell into the United States at about a 4% tariff. So his stuff was tariffed heavily.
1: You didn't make that clear to Snicklefritz that was on the phone, though, the other minute.
0: Because I wanted, I wanted to talk about the issue that why, you know, Alan, all of us do things that where we expect that we may be turned down. You might claim a deduction when you file your taxes and say the IRS may agree with this or the IRS may not, and I may fight with them about whether or not, you know, the tariff or the deduction was legitimate or not. But he's saying legally when this one first came in, it was really clearly the authority to do it was not there. And it sounds like Trump just decided, well, I don't have the authority. I'll just bluff it through, and maybe we'll get it, maybe we won't. Problem is, now there's a mess that has to be unwound, and there's almost no sensible way to unwind it. And that was this, because we've talked about the reason for the tariffs, the reason for the renegotiations. We've been talking about that for the better part of a year. And I've explained all that to my audience. What I wanted to get to is, why would the president choose a venue that he knew for sure was completely illegal?
1: Well, I don't think it was completely illegal because he saw that as a what would be called an imbalance that is hurting our economy.
0: No, but you're misunderstanding something, Alan. I heard you on the imbalance, and I agree on the imbalance. So if you say, I have an imbalance here, I need to straighten it out, what tool can I use? And you say, I think I'll use this tool.
1: The Democrats, because they're never going to vote for anything that Trump says.
0: But I'm not talking about getting the Democrats to approve it on Capitol Hill either.
1: How else is it going to go through, Lars? How else is it going to go through otherwise than Donald Trump, an actual adult running the country, gets done what needs to be done?
0: Except, Alan, what you forgot. Go ahead. You finish up, and then I'll tell my audience what's on my mind.
1: The Democrats have shown you over and over again They have no intention of doing anything.

Nor was I suggesting that Trump go to the Congress, because Trump hasn't gone to the Congress for much. He understands even a Republican Congress is largely not going to deliver for him, just as they've refused to deliver on the SAVE Act, for example, which is supported by 80% of the American public. And the U.S. Senate will not approve it, even though it's majority Republican. So it's not just the Democrats, Alan. You got to see the Republicans as the bad guys as well, because they're saying, we don't care if 80% of the American public approves of it. We're not going to do it. But I very much appreciate a good naysayer. 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

0: Lars Larson wants to hear from you, even if you disagree. Naysayers get to cut the line at 866-HEY-LARS. 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
1: Welcome back to the Lars Larson Show. It's a pleasure to be with you, and I suppose in some ways a pleasure to say the state of California, which I think is under terrible governance in Gavin Newsom. California declares an emergency and then immediately calls the federal EPA, the same agency they've spent years attacking. Should the blue states get to trash Washington and then put it on speed dial the minute things go sideways? On that note, Mandy Gunasekera comes on the program again, former EPA chief of staff. Mandy, welcome back to the program.
2: Yeah, good to be with you, Lars.
1: Hey, if you think I've mischaracterized this at all, but this situation in Orange County, where they got emergency crews working to try and stop an overheating tank that's filled with toxic chemicals from leaking or triggering an explosion and all this, and the minute California gets in trouble, they call up the EPA and say, can you pull our chestnuts out of the fire?
2: Yeah, that's exactly right. But, you know, EPA, this is an instance where you have to set the politics aside and you have to make sure that you get in there and you take care of the safety of the people who could potentially be severely impacted. And that's exactly what has happened. Now, the Orange County Fire Authority, the local agency, is the lead agency, but they have backup support all the way up to U.S. EPA. And I actually talked yesterday to the deputy in the Office of Land and Emergency Management at U.S. EPA under President Trump, and he is fully briefed in, fully engaged. And this is what leadership looks like when a state, even a state run by lunatics that you politically disagree with, but when a state is experiencing a significant environmental issue, this is what leadership looks like. We didn't see this in the Biden administration. Let's just compare this to East Palestine, Ohio, and how that community was largely ignored and a very controllable issue became even worse. In this instance, you had a potential massive catastrophic explosion, and they instantly had the support of U.S. EPA, setting aside political differences, getting to work, and making sure that the safety of the citizens of the impacted area were prioritized and were seen play out.
1: I'm talking to Mandy Gunasekera, and she is a former EPA chief of staff. So tell me this, can you help me understand what's actually going on inside this factory that they've got 7,000 gallons of a chemical, and it's risen in temperature? It almost sounds like something out of a movie, you know, where you've got the temperature gauge rising and somebody's got to do certain things to make it not blow up in their face. What happened here and how? Do we know?
2: Yeah, what I understand is that a pressure relief valve failed, and this is a really important part of industrial activity. We have this type of industrial activity that occurs all over the United States, and what listeners should know is that the men and women who work in those industries are highly trained, and they actually plan for the situation. It's not what we want, but they have emergency plans in place, and we're actually seeing that play out. So you had a pressure relief valve, again, as I understand, that's the latest information, failed.
1: Right.
2: And so pressure begins to rise within a confined area. It's extremely hot because when you're working with these industrial level chemicals, I think in this instance, they are used to make parts that go on airplanes, something that's really important, but nonetheless has its relative dangers. When pressure starts to build, it creates the situation we're currently in. So you've had emergency responders show up, and they are trying to keep the temperature down. I think they've successfully achieved that to the point where they're not worried about the massive explosion that was initially the case and initially required tens of thousands of residents in a pretty large area to be evacuated. It's much smaller now, but they're essentially trying to keep the temperature down, knowing that there is a faulty pressure relief. And as Administrator Lee Zeldin, he said this, I think it was about 2 days ago, the tank is expected to fail at some point, but they want it to fail in a way that's not a massive explosion. They want to keep the temperature down and ultimately create a controlled failure where they are minimizing the flammability and other characteristics of this chemical that they're dealing with. And they have people on site who know what type of substances to use to keep that temperature down, to try to relieve some pressure and to engage in a controlled sale so that they can minimize first the safety risk and then second potential negative impacts to the environment.
1: Wow. I mean, it almost sounds like the kind of thing they should have as, I mean, look, pressure relief valves are everywhere, hot water heaters, things like that. But in a big industrial mm-hmm. facility on a 7,000 gallon tank, I'd almost think they'd have a backup pressure relief valve or something that would let them take care of this. But if they can get it to just, what, calmly fail instead of explosively fail at some point, and then they know what's inside of it and how it's going to react and what they have to do to make sure they don't get an explosion. I guess I get frustrated with states like California that are constantly either using the EPA against their own citizens and the rest of the country and then turning around and saying, but when we're in trouble, we call the EPA up and we get some help. But you're right. It's the right thing to do because California is still part of the United States of America, despite what Gavin Newsom might think.
2: Yeah, that's right. And that's to their benefit. I mean, think of how this administration started. While Lee Zeldin was walking into the EPA, California was literally on fire. You had the horrible Palisades fire, which they still haven't rebuilt from. But nonetheless, there was a major environmental cleanup that had started as the administrator was going through the confirmation process. And I've actually talked to some of the appointees that said, you know, they in record time were able to go in. And again, you have to contain risk to people and to the environment. You have to set up effective communication, and you have to try and control the derivative negative consequences. And they were able to do that in record time. And again, it was California. So it is frustrating. You know, Gavin Newsom keeps trying to be relevant by picking a fight with people who, frankly, don't want to think about him existing. He's running his state into the ground from an economic perspective and then using environmental regulations as a means to control economic development. But when people are in harm's way and it's an environmental risk, this is what EPA and the emergency managers are trained to do. Number one, they've showed up. And then you've also had, importantly, leadership from the top, from EPA Administrator Lee Zeldin, all the way down, showing up and listening in on what's happening and providing the resources to make sure that unnecessary harm does not occur.
1: Well, and I'm glad for that. Mandy, actually, the bright side, I try to look at the optimistic view. The bright side is Los Angeles may get a brand new mayor named Spencer Pratt to replace the very much failed Karen Bass because of what happened with the Palisades fire. Although I hated to see all those people burned out of their homes. But then L.A. had a chance to make good on it, and they did not. I'm glad to see the Trump administration make good and say, even if it's California, when things start to go south, we will be there to help bail out California. Mandy, thank you very much. That's Mandy Gunasekera, who is the former EPA chief of staff, and we appreciate her coming on the show. Glad to get your calls at 866-HEY-LARS. That's 866-439-5277. Send your emails to talk@LarsLarson.com. Oh, and check us out on Instagram and on X as well, at The Lars Larson Show.
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10: This is a Fox News alert. I'm Tom Rigotti. Trump-backed Texas Attorney General Ken Paxton has won the Republican runoff Senate primary, defeating longtime GOP incumbent Senator John Cornyn. Any ICE protest outside an ICE facility in Newark, New Jersey, led by prominent state Democrats. Fox's Alexis McAdams is there.
11: Senator Andy Kim, Congressman Rob Menendez, and Governor Mikey Sherrill say detainees are on a hunger strike over the conditions inside. But DHS says the illegal migrants are eating three meals a day, have clean water, and medical care.
10: The Ebola outbreak in Central Africa is leading U.S. officials to expand screenings. Fox's Steve Harrigan reports.
12: Passengers on at least two flights from the Democratic Republic of Congo landing here screened for the Ebola virus. All passengers from the region are being rerouted to three U.S. airports.
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13: I'm JT Mitchell with Super Talk News, brought to you by Mama Justice. If you get injured in an accident, call Mama Justice for a free consultation at 662-883-6262. The Mississippi Highway Patrol wrapped up its annual Memorial Day enforcement period this morning. Here's Captain Chris Turnipseed with some of the numbers.
14: We did okay this weekend, I'll say, but we did end up with about 190 crashes over the weekend. And a lot of that's due to weather. A lot of it, matter of fact, it was due happened yesterday. We had a lot of folks traveling yesterday, I guess, going home for the weekend, and it was, you know, we had all this rain everywhere yesterday. But we did have one fatality, which happened up in Monroe County. So not a zero, but definitely better than, you know, five or six or seven.
13: Turnipseed added that the Highway Patrol gave out about 5,000 citations over the holiday weekend.
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13: The Ole Miss baseball team is heading to Lincoln, Nebraska to play in round one of the NCAA tournament. It's the 20th regional appearance for head coach Mike Bianco in 25 years. We asked him about the SEC and how that plays into his program's continued success.
20: Yes, you know, the SEC is awesome, but one of the reasons it's awesome is that, you know, you feel that it prepares you better than any, you know, conference in the country for postseason. And I think that's one of the reasons that the teams have done so, you know, well over the years. And I don't just mean recently, but, you know, for decades now, you know, the league prepares you better than any other league.
13: The Rebels are the 2 seed alongside 1 seed Nebraska, 3 seed Arizona State, and 4 seed South Dakota State. They'll open against Arizona State on Friday night at 8 o'clock. The game airs on ESPN2 and participating SuperTalk Mississippi stations. I'm JT Mitchell.
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0: on the Eric Erickson Show. He's a 40-year broadcaster, Marconi Award winner, and always in search of the perfect cup of coffee. 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
1: Always a pleasure to fill in for Eric Erickson and appreciate you being here. What a day in news. Holy mackerel. Just to let you know where we're going today, we do have the latest on Iran, and the news is changing by the minute. So we'll get into all the latest. We now know what exactly it is that Iran is demanding to open up the Strait of Hormuz. We are going to get into that. Crime is in the news today, especially in Chicago. The question is, who is to blame? We'll get into that. And of course, the Democrats, the crazy, is on full display for this Tuesday. So a lot to get to. Let's get right to it. By the way, you can always follow me on the socials at Dan Mandis Show. I host a morning show in Nashville, Tennessee, Super Talk 99.7 WTN. So here's the very latest. President Trump is going to convene what they're calling a rare cabinet meeting at Camp David tomorrow, as the focus continues on negotiations with Iran. Now, y'all know what happened over the weekend. There was a lot of people saying that we are this close to a deal with Iran. And of course, I'm noticing a pattern. I'm sure that you've noticed it as well, where we come out, you know, America, Donald Trump, a lot of other countries will come out and say that we are very close to a deal with Iran, only for Iran to then come out and say, no, we didn't agree to this, we didn't agree to that, there's no way we would agree to that. And it just, it is like the same thing over and over and over again. It's like Charlie Brown and Lucy pulling the football away time and again. So now, the latest story, just to get you right up to the minute updated, is the president is calling for a rare cabinet meeting at Camp David tomorrow. This is going to be a very big deal as the focus does continue on negotiations. One of the things that I would ask you is, do you believe that Iran is negotiating in good faith? I mean, that's just my overarching theme for this segment will be, do you believe that Iran is negotiating in good faith? Well, let me ask this question. Do you think that a country that is negotiating for the opening of the Strait of Hormuz in good faith would also be laying mines in the Strait of Hormuz? Clearly, Iran is not negotiating in good faith. And so we were very much within our right to blow the living you-know-what out of them as they were caught laying mines in the Strait of Hormuz. But here's the deal. If the Strait of Hormuz could be open immediately, which is what we were hearing over the weekend, well, then why is it they were laying mines? So now the latest story is that Iran is demanding the release of $24 billion in frozen funds. Apparently that happened yesterday. They want half of it right now, and the remainder would be sent over a two-month period. So there's a lot happening over the last couple of days. We did, of course, as you know, had some military strikes over the weekend.
2: Forces target missile launch sites and boats in southern Iran. CENTCOM describes it as self-defense strikes. The strikes were conducted in an area of Bandar Abbas, where Iran's main naval base is located. Sources say the U.S. strikes are over and were defensive in nature and not an effort to break the ceasefire. But earlier today, President Trump said negotiations with Iran are, quote, proceeding nicely, but warned the war could restart if a deal isn't reached.
1: I mean, can I just be honest? Now, I'm going to tell you, I'm a Donald Trump supporter. I get to fill in for Eric every once in a while. You don't know me from Adam. So I'm a Donald Trump supporter, and I have been getting a little frustrated as of late, because when the president says, well, the negotiations are proceeding nicely, they're really not. I mean, when the entity that you are negotiating with, Iran, is negotiating the possible immediate opening of the Strait of Hormuz, and then you catch them laying mines in the Strait of Hormuz, that is an indicator, and a really good one, that negotiations are not proceeding nicely. And so the other part of this is, so we caught Iran again laying the mines in the Strait of Hormuz. So we went ahead and bombed them, which is certainly our right. Now Iran has the audacity to say that we violated the ceasefire when we caught them laying mines in the Strait of Hormuz as they're negotiating. And so it's what I've always said. Is Iran negotiating in good faith? No, they're not. As we are in the midst of negotiating, they're laying mines. Not real surprising. And then they have the audacity to come back and say that we are the ones that violated the ceasefire. So the deal, just over the Memorial Day weekend, there was a lot that was being discussed and is still being talked about today. U.S. says that Iran must give up their nuclear dust or enriched uranium. And by the way, again, remember, not to belabor the point, but as we are out there saying that the negotiations are proceeding nicely, and we're talking about how, I think somebody said, I don't know if it was President Trump, but somebody reported that 95% of everything that has been discussed has been worked out. Now, as people have been saying that, I don't know if it was Donald Trump or who it was, but that's one of the things that I heard over the weekend, that 90 to 95% of everything has been agreed upon. So here's what I experienced over the weekend. Number one, U.S. says that Iran must give up their nuclear dust or their enriched uranium. Iran then comes back and says, no, we're not going to do that. We're not going to give up our nuclear dust. Okay. Number two, U.S. says that the Strait of Hormuz must be reopened and not controlled by Iran. Iran comes back and says, we never agreed to that. U.S. says that Iran must stop any nuclear ambitions. Iran comes back and says they'll never give up their nuclear ambitions. Iran says that they want reparations for the war. Donald Trump says there is no way that is going to happen. So can somebody please tell me, where is this 90 to 95% of the elements of this negotiation are pretty much wrapped up? Because it sounds like nothing is wrapped up. But despite all of this, on this Tuesday morning, there does seem to be some signs of progress, not from America, but from Iran. Listen to this.
3: Iran says a degree of understanding has been reached with the U.S. as the country's president has ordered some internet service to be restored. Both sides say it's a work in progress. As talks continue to effort a roadmap for resolving remaining issues, here's where those talks stand. Now, Iran would be required to open the Strait of Hormuz, as well as ending fees and restrictions on commercial shipping. There would be limits on uranium enrichment that has to be discussed, and follow-up talks would need to address enriched uranium stockpiles. It would also need to take an active role in a broader regional de-escalation. The U.S. is holding firm on a few key points. First and foremost, no sanctions relief before verified Iranian steps, and to focus on turning a temporary framework into a final agreement. At least for now, nuclear terms remain unresolved.
1: So that last part, this is a Fox News, so that last part, where he says nuclear issues remain unresolved. Well, isn't that like the whole debate? Isn't this whole thing about nuclear issues? Yes, it is. And here's the other thing. You know, Iran, they can agree to anything. The question is there any transparency? How are we going to be able to verify anything that they agree to? I mean, this is, listen, it's a tough putt. I do understand this is a tough putt. Because one of the big issues with Obama's deal back in 2015, remember the Iranian nuclear deal way back when? There was all of these promises that were made, but no real transparency by Iran. The deal was also allowed to sunset, you know, to end, which would ultimately mean that Iran would be able to go back to building bombs. And so the whole point is that, again, Iran, they can agree to whatever it is that they want to agree to, but you know they're known to lie, right? And so coming up next, what exactly is it that Donald Trump wants for Iran? What exactly is the president looking for? Details straight ahead. My name is Dan Mandis, in for Eric Erickson. We'll return next.
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1: My name is Dan Mendes, in for Eric Erickson today. Always appreciate the opportunity to fill in. Follow me on the socials at Dan Mendes Show. So we're keeping an eye on all things Iran today because there is a lot going on. I've been sharing with you a couple of different things. Right now, the biggest update is that tomorrow, Donald Trump will convene, they're saying, a rare cabinet meeting at Camp David tomorrow. The focus continues to be on negotiations with Iran. Also, where it is, according to the Daily Mail and a few other sources, they are saying that Iran is demanding to open up the Strait of Hormuz. They're demanding billions, and I mean billions of dollars, and this is unfrozen Iranian assets, and they say that they want half of it right away, and the other half paid off within the next couple of months. I believe that's $23 billion is what Iran is demanding. All the while, we caught them laying mines in the Strait of Hormuz. And it's my contention that they are not negotiating in good faith. And so they're just, you know, throughout the day today, you are going to see updates on the negotiations with Iran. A lot of folks are saying we are close to some sort of a short-term deal. We'll have to wait and see what happens. Part of what they're talking about is what Iran is expecting for in return to open up the Strait of Hormuz, and what we are expecting from Iran. And as I was saying before the break, you know, oftentimes we keep saying, well, we want and we expect and we have negotiated this, this, this, and this, and then Iran will come back and say, actually, none of that is true. I think that part of what Iran is doing is they are doing what they've always done, which is delay tactic, delay tactic, delay tactic, delay tactic. That's what they do. And as they delay, they try to, well, here's an example. As Iran continues to delay, you know what they do? That's right. They put mines in the Strait of Hormuz. That's what they do. Or they try to build more, they try to enrich more uranium. They try to build more missiles. They try to build more drones. This is what they do. And Donald Trump has known this for a long time. And so as these negotiations continue, what is expected from Iran?
2: As for Iran, it could get phased sanctions relief, easing of the U.S. blockade measures, expanded oil and trade access, and a path towards broader economic normalization. President Trump today saying, for that normalization to happen, our Gulf allies should join in. He wrote on Truth Social this, negotiations with the Islamic Republic of Iran are proceeding nicely. It will only be a great deal for all or no deal at all. I am mandatorily requesting that all countries immediately sign the Abraham Accords, wow, and that if Iran signs its agreement with me as President of the United States of America, it would be an honor to have them also be a part of this unparalleled world coalition. The Middle East would be united, powerful, and economically strong like perhaps no other area in the world.
1: So you got to love Trump, right? Go big or go home, and that is exactly what he did. And you heard that right. President Trump is now demanding that Saudi Arabia, Qatar, Pakistan, Turkey, Egypt, and Jordan join the Abraham Accords as the president tries to get this deal done with Iran. Now, as a reminder, not that you don't know, but just a reminder for some folks, the Abraham Accords are the normalization of relations between Israel and Middle Eastern countries. So this was, in Donald Trump's first term, one of his biggest accomplishments. He got several Middle Eastern countries to sign on to the Abraham Accords, Bahrain, United Arab Emirates, Sudan, and Morocco, all normalizing ties with Israel. And make no mistake, this would be a very big deal for Israel because part of the normalization of relations is business deals. And so now there's a lot of people that are complaining because it's just another, they would say, just another gimme for Israel. And I can make the argument either way, because, you know, there's a lot of folks out there that are saying, well, this is Donald Trump, and we're fighting Israel's war. You've heard, no doubt, a lot of those talking points or accusations, whatever. But I'm going to tell you, I can make the argument either way. I do understand why people would say that this is a major gimme for Israel. But I can also say that for a lot of these nations to really just dive in both feet, new Middle East, new relationships with Israel, that everybody's got to jump in both seat, business deals, so that everybody is making money and everybody is enjoying the wealth. And unless everybody, in other words, all of these nations, unless all of these nations are experiencing more wealth, then nobody is going to be all in on these new relationships within the Middle East. So I got to tell you, it is something that I didn't expect the president would do, but I'm not really surprised. We'll talk about this and a whole lot more. My name is Dan Mandis, in for Eric Erickson. Always appreciate the opportunity. Follow me on the socials at Dan Mandis Show. That's at Dan Mandis Show.
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1: Follow me on the socials at Dan Mandis Show. Always appreciate the opportunity to fill in for Eric Erickson. And man, it's quite the news day. Appreciate you joining us here on the Eric Erickson Show. You know, one of the things that I always am fascinated with is when we talk about politics in America, and when we talk about the average life experience of an American, what is really important to you? Your money, I'm sure. Your safety is another one. Maybe how our kids are educated in schools. I could go on and on about the experience of your average American. But, you know, one of the things that I noticed, crime is in the news today, especially in Chicago. I don't know if you saw what happened in Chicago, but I'm going to get into it. They are ushering in the summer, as they always seem to do in Chicago, and that is with a lot of crime, frankly. And so we're going to get into that. But first, I thought this was interesting. Harry Enten and all the folks over there at CNN, and by the way, I'm a big Harry Enten fan, but they're looking at this poll. Who voters trust with crime? In other words, who do voters trust to fight crime? Democrats or Republicans? Now, I just want you to think, because you're a highly educated audience. You listen to Eric Erickson, right? So he will no doubt tell you and talk to you about the crime and the stats and everything that's been going on. And so, knowing what you know, which political party do you believe would be more apt to be trusted to fight crime? Democrats or Republicans? Well, obviously, it would be

0: Republicans nationally are more trusted on crime than Democrats by a 13-point margin. It's one of the few issues in which the Republican advantage, Johnny B., has actually expanded out from what Trump was looking at a little bit under 2 years ago.
1: So 2 years ago, Donald Trump and the Republicans, October of 2024, Kamala Harris versus Donald Trump, the American people trusted Donald Trump up four points over Kamala Harris. Now, GOP up 13. That is huge. And really not surprising. Is it surprising to you? Of course not. I mean, all you've got to do is look at what is going on in Democrat-run cities across America. It is like The Walking Dead. Just look at Chicago. Headlines any given day, but specifically today, you got 25 people shot over Memorial Day weekend in Chicago. So summer is just getting underway, and already it's like, break out the suntan lotion, break out the bathing suits, and in Chicago, break out the guns. But, you know, the question of who do you blame? The question is, who do you blame? A lot of people will point to one guy, Brandon Johnson, of course, Chicago mayor. I call him Let's Go Brandon Johnson, but you got Brandon Johnson. But I want you to think about this. Listen to this passage from Fox Chicago. The shootings, including four teenagers who were shot on Chicago's west side. Chicago police said the shooting happened around 3 a.m. on Sunday when they found three female teenagers and a male teen who all had gunshot wounds and ranged in age from 14 to 18 years old. So amongst that group, you had a 14-year-old out at 3 o'clock in the morning. And so when we talk about who's to blame, I mean, clearly, even though Democrat policies don't help, the parents have no idea where their kids are running around at 3 o'clock in the morning. Where are your kids? Parents in Chicago, do you know? So now they had to, you know, over the Memorial Day weekend, they had to cancel the days off for Chicago police as part of the department's summer safety strategy. Now, I never in a million years thought that I would agree with Chicago Mayor Brandon Johnson or Let's Go Brandon Johnson, but he called on parents to keep tabs on their children as Memorial Day weekend marks the unofficial start to summer. Here's what he said. I'm counting on our parents and our adults to do more. Know where your children are. Know what they're engaged in. I've got a better idea. How about if you not let your kids out between, I don't know, the hours of 9 p.m. and 9 a.m.? Instead of like, oh yeah, my daughter, she's spending the night over at Johnny's house. Really? Because odds are Johnny is out with your kids running the streets of Chicago getting shot. So it's not a matter of knowing where your children are. It's a matter of keeping them home. Because odds are they're lying to you. And here's the thing. You look at all of the videos. Go follow me on X at Dan Mandis Show. There is a video. There's a bunch of videos out this morning, I should say today, and they were released over the weekend, where you had all these social media-fueled frenzies of all of these youths, all of these kids, just running rampant on the streets of Chicago. And so the police show up to break up this large group of fine, upstanding, you know, youthful citizens in Chicago. And so one person runs over five police

0: officers. Just runs them right over. Now, luckily, it looks like they're going to be okay, but that's what's going on. You got hundreds of these kids just running rampant along the streets of Chicago. And nobody seems to really care. Kids are getting shot. Police officers are getting run over. And when the cops show up to break this whole thing up, these kids start running down the street and they start breaking the windows of cars. They're running on top of cars. They're vandalizing cars. This is what's going on in Chicago. And so when Harry Enten asks the question over there at CNN, when Harry Enten asks the question and people across America get polled, which party do you trust more with enforcing the laws in this country, and which party do you trust in battling crime in this country? Well, I don't know. Gee, let's look at cities that are run by Democrats. Let's look at cities run by, cities like Chicago, run by Democrats. Where I live in Nashville, Tennessee, cities run by Democrats. Memphis, Tennessee, one of the worst crime-ridden cities in America. Memphis, Tennessee. Yeah, you guessed it. I know that you know this. Run by Democrats. When did Memphis finally get better? Well, it's funny you should ask. When the Republicans who run the state of Tennessee, like our Governor Bill Lee, sent in additional law enforcement officers. We had a law enforcement surge in the city of Memphis, basically bypassing the local lawmakers. You know why? Because the local lawmakers, Democrats, couldn't get the job done, couldn't stop the crime in the city. There's a district attorney. And by the way, the problems that are in Memphis are the same problems we see in all of these Democrat-run cities across the country. You got a bunch of woke politicians. You've got police who aren't not allowed to do their job. You've got district attorneys that don't like to charge these criminals with serious crimes, even when they commit serious crimes. And then everybody complains when pharmacies decide they no longer want to have stores in these cities because you got these people that just walk in and start stealing stuff off the shelves and walk out. And the local district attorney won't do jack. And so it's not real surprising that we hear that the American people look at the Democrats and say, yeah, you know what? They're not real good on crime. I mean, this is what the mayor of Chicago, Let's Go Brandon Johnson, had to say.
1: But let me be absolutely clear. Remember when we had multiple arrests at a gathering, and then another gathering happened the following week? If we believe that we can arrest our way towards safety, we're wrong. We ask police officers to do too much.
0: Right. So people, of course, mocking him now incessantly. Here's what I would say about Brandon Johnson, the hapless mayor of Chicago. I actually agree with him in the sense that parents do need to do more. But I disagree with him on this whole notion that we cannot arrest our way to safer streets. Au contraire, I believe that we can. I believe that we're not arresting enough, and I don't believe that the people that are being arrested, I don't believe that they're spending enough time in jail. That's the problem. Do you know what we saw in Memphis? I know this because I live in Nashville, and I do a morning show in Nashville, and so we cover a lot of state news like Memphis. And they found that in the city of Memphis, the majority of crime was committed by a, relatively speaking, small group of individuals. You arrest them, you throw them in jail, and you throw away the key. Now, I realize that in the sense of these gatherings, as the mayor says, of all of these, you know, these juveniles, these young kids. I think that if you throw them in jail and you throw away the key for a little while, perhaps maybe they learn their lesson. Perhaps maybe their parents learn a lesson as well. I mean, unfortunately, maybe, maybe not. You never really know. But there are cultural problems within these communities. And sadly, that's just a fact. These parents seemingly could give two rips about the whereabouts of their kids at 3 o'clock in the morning. And that's just a fact. And this has been going on for years. So if the situation can't get fixed, then the jails and the law has to fix it to keep other people within these cities safe. That's what needs to happen. And if that means we need to start throwing these kids in juvenile hall for months at a time or years at a time, then so be it. Because maybe at least then you can break the cycle of crime. My name is Dan Mandis in for Eric Erickson. We'll return next.
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1: My name is Dan Mandis, in for Eric today, and always appreciate the opportunity. You can find me on the socials at Dan Mandis Show. You know, I was talking about who the American people trust more on crime. I mean, to be honest, I didn't need to do an entire segment on that, but it's obvious. It's the Republicans. And heading into the midterm elections, obviously that is something that is incredibly important because, you know, the American people, they just want to feel safe. They just want to feel safe. And we see the ridiculousness of these youth gone wild in some of these cities like Chicago, where you've got hundreds of these kids just running around and vandalizing and destroying. I was talking about Memphis. And about how in Memphis, I live in Nashville, so we talk about Memphis quite a bit on my local radio show here in Nashville, Tennessee. And the governor and Donald Trump got together and had a law enforcement surge. And so the question is, how well did that law enforcement surge work? It worked really well. How well? It's amazing what happens when police officers and law enforcement officers are brought in and allowed to do their jobs. During and after the 2025-2026 law enforcement surge, overall violent crime went down 27 to 40%. Robberies down 31 to 45%. That's right. Carjackings and vehicle thefts down roughly 48 to 64%, depending on the time frame used. And so part of, as you talk about how we can fix these cities, I've always wondered, you remember when the National Guard went into Washington, D.C., and you had all of these people that were out there screaming, oh, Black Lives Matter, Black Lives Matter, you can't have the National Guard in Washington, D.C., Black Lives Matter. Well, The thing is, the murder rate went down. And who was being murdered in Washington, D.C.? Yeah, black folks. And so, whether we're talking about Washington, D.C., or we're talking about Memphis, the murder victims often are black. So, if the murder rate goes down, if the violent crime goes down, and most of those crime victims were black, well, then Donald Trump actually was saving black lives. But all of these people there in the streets of Washington, D.C. and Memphis screaming about Black Lives Matter, it's nonsensical, is what it is. It's clearly nonsensical. There are people in Memphis, whether we're talking about black folks, white folks, whatever. There are people in Memphis who, it's almost like for them, it is a surreal moment. The last year, as the streets of Memphis and the streets of Washington, D.C. have been cleaned up, it's a surreal time for the people of these cities and people of these areas. You know why? Because they can actually go out on a Friday night. They can actually go out on a Saturday night and not have to worry about being gunned down. And that's huge for these communities. Because these communities, they're held hostage by the crime. Law enforcement comes in, courtesy of the Republican Party, and what do they find? They find that the violent crime drops and they can actually go out and enjoy an evening. It is amazing. Got a lot more straight ahead.
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7: Fox News, I'm Ted Linder. Texas Attorney General Ken Paxton, recently endorsed by President Trump, has defeated his GOP primary opponent and incumbent Senator John Cornyn in a Senate runoff on Tuesday night.
8: And then there's one person I think you might know. President Donald J. Trump.
7: Paxton speaking there on Tuesday night, Cornyn conceding the race. Paxton will run against Democrat James Tallarico in November. President Trump said to meet with his cabinet Wednesday with the war with Iran, expected to be a major topic. Fox's Ashley Webster with more.
9: U.S. Central Command saying that they launched these so-called defensive strikes to protect U.S. troops from Iranian forces. Later in the day, CENTCOM gave out a statement with more explanation, saying, quote, targets included missile launch sites and Iranian boats that were attempting to emplace mines.
7: Negotiations continue. 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
5: You're listening to Super Talk News. I'm Caleb Saylor. Two people safely ejected from a military jet before it crashed in East Mississippi on Tuesday afternoon. According to authorities, the crash occurred on private farmland between Noxubee and Kemper counties. Officials say the plane made landfall along Highway 45 near Sugar Lock at around 12:30 p.m. Two unidentified individuals were able to eject out of the jet before the crash and were later transported to medical care. The aircraft originated from the military base in Meridian and was assigned to the U.S. Navy's Training Air Wing 1. Law enforcement officials are investigating the cause of the crash. For more information, go to supertalk.fm. 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
22: Hey, thanks for joining us on a Tuesday night. I know. You thought it was Monday all day, but it's actually Tuesday. And just as we're coming on the air tonight, Fox News, MSNBC, CNN, New York Times have all called the Texas primary for Ken Paxton. He is winning big, 62% to 37% over John Cornyn, with about 50% of the vote in. So projected winner, Ken Paxton. At the bottom of the hour, we're going to talk to a Houston columnist who has been following along this very story. First half of this hour, though, we're going to talk about the deal that was imminent and then seems somehow got lost. Mark Chandler is a retired U.S. Marine Corps intelligence officer. He has been a deputy director for the intelligence for the Joint Chiefs of Staff. He's now a professor director of government relations for the National Intelligence Community at Coastal Carolina University. Mark Chandler, welcome to America at Night. Thanks for joining us.
23: McGraw, thanks for having me. I appreciate the opportunity to talk to you.
22: You got it. Well, it seemed like a little bit of a whiplash this weekend. We heard that a deal was imminent, happening any moment. And then all of a sudden we started to hear that the United States had some type of defensive bombing in Iran. Can you sort of figure out and explain to us what transpired in these last 3 days?
23: Well, I think everybody got excited when the president released that information on Saturday that the deal was imminent. But we really have to kind of temper that excitement with realizing who we're dealing with the Iranians. And they've been here before. They are master negotiators, I will tell you that. And they have prolonged this negotiation for at least 5 weeks now, and they're the ones benefiting from it. So I think we saw that, and now when you start to work your way through some finite details, that's where it gets tough in the negotiations. But I think we also saw the duplicity of Iran working at the same time when they were trying to put those fresh mines out in the Persian Gulf and the Strait of Hormuz. And I'll go back, if you don't mind, McGraw, to a couple of weeks ago when there was a meeting in the White House when the president gave Central Command, that's the command taking this entire operation and running the fight for you, and he gave them expanded rules of engagement, what we call ROEs. And what he did is, if you feel under threat or there's a threatening action by Iran, you can take immediate, what we call defensive action. And putting those mines in the water was definitely a threat to commercial shipping, our ships. So they struck them. Iran tried to fire back with some surface-to-air missiles, and so the United States struck those sites. It was kind of a pop-up escalation, if you will, but then immediately de-escalated that defensive measure, and we took no follow-on action. So that's where we're sitting. But really, Iran, I think, tried to sneak in under the table a little bit while we're working a diplomatic solution.
0: It has been said that Trump really wants to make a deal and that Iran is using that against the United States and President Trump.
23: I think that's accurate. I think at the end of the day, the president really wants a diplomatic solution. But I go back to a couple of things that we teach in intelligence, and that's one thing is you can't mirror image your opposition. And when I talk about that, we can't think that Iran is going to behave the same way we would behave in these actions. So we're making a deal, we're proposing these things, and we expect them to react a certain way because that's how we would react when we present a case. So that's called mirror imaging, and we kind of think Iran, I would say Iran, or we are putting that on Iran. And so we have to look at that. You can't, you know, as a real estate guy, I would tell the president, if I were advising, you have to be willing to walk away from a deal when it's not going to be a good one.
0: That's been my argument for all these weeks, is that if we didn't trust Iran for the last 57 years, why all of a sudden are we going to trust them now?
23: No, you absolutely can't, McGraw. And when you go back in history from day one of the Islamic regime, their entire intent has been to wipe Israel off the face of the earth and to go against the great Satan. I mean, they are still chanting in the streets, you know, death to the great Satan, which is the United States, and little Satan, which is Israel. So you have to realize if we try to overlay a Western or an American mindset on the Islamic regime, we're not going to comprehend how really violent and how they truly mean death to America and death to Israel. So it's really hard to understand that, but they're going to keep going along because there are Americans, and evident by this administration right now, wanting this deal so bad that no, we can get them to change, and they are going to come to the table. Call me a skeptic. I just don't see we're at that stage yet.
0: Mark Chandler with us. He's a retired U.S. Marine Corps intelligence officer. He was a deputy director of intelligence for the Joint Chiefs of Staff and now is a professor of government relations of the National Intelligence Community at Coastal Carolina University and an expert on all of this. A great person to get to sort of decipher all of what has transpired over the last 72 hours. Okay, so if we can't trust them, how do we cut a deal with somebody we can't trust?
23: Well, I'm going to go back and put in some of that Marine Corps experience you talked about, McGraw. And what I'm going to say is when you approach negotiations, and one thing that I've kind of talked about before is, you know, military action is actually an extension of diplomacy. And we held a strong advantage weeks ago, right before the ceasefire. We were pushing them to the point where they would be willing to negotiate. And I'm not saying they were ready to negotiate honestly back then, but we had the advantage. And since we stopped applying that military pressure, we have given them breathing space. You know, they've been able to reposition their military assets, their missiles, their drones. They're digging some of those out, trying to get as much as they can. They've taken their leadership and put it further underground to protect against strikes. So they've taken a lot of defensive measures, and they feel less pressure on them. There's the blockade, yes, has been pressure on them, economic pressure. But you got to realize you got to get at the core of the Islamic regime, not the Iranian people. You know, we have nothing against the people themselves, but the Islamic regime doesn't care about the people. So that blockade has been working, but not as effective. It needs more time. I would argue, and listen, any person who served in the military, and I've been in two combat tours in the Middle East, actually. You know, we don't want to go to war. We have to prepare to go. We don't want to go to war. We like diplomacy best. But at a certain point, you do have to apply that military pressure to get what you need. And I think we need to strongly consider that at this stage to get us to a diplomatic solution. That sounds counterintuitive, but that's really what we probably need to do.
0: Okay, so the United States and Israel joint attacks, but it seems like Israel and the United States have different, they're diverging and their goals are different. Israel stepped up the bombing with Lebanon in these last 48 hours. The United States taking a different tact. What do you make of that?
23: Well, there's a couple of things. One, when you look at Israel from the Israeli perspective, you know, and I've served with some of the Israelis, that doesn't make me an expert on it, but you have to realize that this is an existential threat to them. So fighting against Lebanese Hezbollah, that is Iran's number one, their favorite child, their best proxy, the one they've given the most money to, the most weapons to over the last 47 years. So when you look at that, that's their number one. That helps Iran influence and attack Israel. So attacking Hezbollah, I think two things are at play in here. One, Hezbollah is continuing to attack Israel. They've launched hundreds of missiles and drone attacks in the since that ceasefire has been underway. The Lebanese government doesn't control Hezbollah. They've never been able to. So while there's a ceasefire between Lebanon and Israel, there's not between Lebanese Hezbollah. They're continuing to attack. So Israel's trying to gain space and stop those attacks. They're going after some leadership. They're going to hit Beirut again. They hit some targets in the Bekaa Valley, a Lebanese Hezbollah stronghold. So they're going after to push them back in case the ceasefire goes into effect and they're asked to stop by the United States. So they're making ground while they can. The next thing is, as Hezbollah continues to attack, Israel's not going to allow it. So they have to take these defensive measures. So two things are at play, you know, while we're trying to work our way toward this ceasefire.
22: Take me through Donald Trump's thought process while all of this was going on. He calls up the Arab countries and says, hey, I want you to join the Abraham Accords.
23: Well, I think that's admirable, but I think it's probably a bridge too far right now. Number one, if we go back about a week, all these Arab countries that he said you need to join the Abraham Accords, they are the ones who put the pressure on him to make a deal with Iran. It's odd how the Arabs and Iran interact, but the Arabs are kind of afraid of Iran. So they've kind of known the devil they've dealt with for 47 years. They don't like Iran, but they're not willing to take that military action to eliminate the Iranian threat. There, you can see the economic damage that's been caused. You look at everything that's happened in the oil fields, so you can see how that's played out since the war started. So they're concerned about that. That's their interest, is the financial interest and the security of their countries. Right? But getting them to go join the Abraham Accords, they would rather be afraid of Iran than to take steps to join the Abraham Accords. You've got Bahrain, you've got UAE, who are already signatories from the beginning. I don't think you're going to get Qatar, Oman, or Saudi Arabia to join the Abraham Accords, even with the pressure that the president's putting on them.
22: Clearly, the United States has won every battle, right? They have military superiority. But some have said that Iran is stronger today than before we started bombing. Do you agree or disagree, and what does that mean?
23: Well, words matter, McGraw. So here's what I'm going to say. They are not stronger than they were before we started bombing. Militarily, you know, I like to look at things in a tactical, operational, strategic approach. So tactical is the here and now and the near term. And we militarily have defeated them. Yes, they're firing missiles. Yes, they're firing drones. That doesn't mean we've taken away their entire ability to fight. But what Iran is emboldened, and that's at the longer term, the more strategic, the longer term approach that we really need to look at this whole picture about. And they're emboldened because they now have de facto control of the Straits of Hormuz. They're not being attacked. So they think that the negotiation, the economic pressure that they're putting on through control of the Strait of Hormuz has given them power, if you will, not military power, but power in a sense to have negotiations and drag this out. And I've got to be honest, it's working for Iran. As much as I may not want to say that and people may not want to hear it, it actually is working for Iran because we haven't really dropped bombs in any sustained manner for weeks now. And that plays to their benefit.
22: Forgetting politics, the JCPOA deal that Obama struck, should we take that deal now if it was offered?
23: Okay, truth in advertising, McGraw. I was Deputy J2 at the time, and our intelligence said that's not a good deal. I can't go into a lot of detail, but I can just say that deal didn't stop an Iranian nuclear weapons development. It slowed it down. So I would still, to this day, as an intelligence analyst, tell you that Iran is going to pursue a nuclear weapon. They have not abandoned that, even though they don't say it. Their subterfuge that's at work inside Iran clearly shows that they were pursuing a nuclear weapon. And so I wouldn't take a JCPOA-like deal now or then, even though, you know, I worked for the president back then, so you salute and say, aye, aye, sir, and move on. So not a good deal.
22: Yeah. With 1 minute left, for, Mark Chandler, thank you very much for your insight. It's been invaluable and very informative. How does this end? What happens? You can't trust Iran. Trump wants a deal. Trump's trying to negotiate. They feel emboldened. 1 minute. Where do we go from here? How do we get out of this?
23: McGraw, we got to focus on five things. Eliminate the nuclear weapons, but let's don't get hung up on that. And we've already pushed them back. We have to focus on the missile and drone threat to the region. We've got to stop Iran's ability to support its proxies and create the destabilization that's negatively affected America for 47 years. I mean, they killed American citizens and soldiers for that long. We've got to get control of the Straits of Hormuz. We've got to stop saying that Iran controls it and they're going to open it. It's an international waterway. So let's get control of that, create some economic space out there. And then, no one's talking about this, but limit Iran's ability to remilitarize. Otherwise, we're going to be right back here for my children, your children, and our grandchildren.
22: He's the former Deputy Director of Intelligence for the Joint Chiefs of Staff, a retired U.S. Marine, and now is Director of Government Relations for the National Intelligence Community at Coastal Carolina University. Mark Chandler, thank you very much for joining us on a very busy night. Keep your phone on. I reserve the right to call you back at any time.
23: Absolutely, McGraw. Thanks for having me. I appreciate it.
22: You got it. America at Night, back in a moment.
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22: Hey, thanks for joining us on a Tuesday night. That Mark Chandler was really interesting, former Deputy Director of Intelligence for the Joint Chiefs of Staff, apparently in the room when the JCPOA, that was the Obama-Iran deal, was negotiated, and had some really interesting comments, and if you could read between the lines and what he could say and what he couldn't say, quite interesting nonetheless. All right, so tonight, here's the plan for the rest of the night. Just as we were coming on the air about 20 minutes or so ago, all of the big ones, New York Times, Fox News, MSNBC, CNN, all called the Texas primary for Ken Paxton, and it's not even close. You're talking 62-63% for Ken Paxton, 32-33% for John Cornyn. That is a shellacking in any way you look at it. John Cornyn is a multi-term senator and incumbent. To receive 32-33% of the vote in Texas is just unheard of. So President Trump's endorsement must have carried Ken Paxton over the line. Coming up next segment, we're going to talk to Chris Tomlinson. He's a columnist for the Houston Chronicle as well as the San Antonio Express News. We had him on during the first primary in Texas, and he was so well-respected, and his comments were so interesting. We decided to go back to him to find out his thoughts, as now we know that Ken Paxton is going to take on James Tallarico. Democrats, this is who they wanted. They think they have a better chance with Ken Paxton than they did with John Cornyn. John Cornyn, very well-respected in the traditional Republican circles, well-respected in the Senate. Ken Paxton, remember, was impeached by the Republican Party, by the Republicans in the legislature in Texas. So we'll come in back and talk with Chris Tomlinson. And then next hour, we got a book about Superman. Who really owns Superman? Did the man who invents Superman ever get credit for it? We'll talk about that coming up next hour as well. And then, of course, open phones. in hour number three. It's America at Night. We're just getting started. Thanks for staying up on a Tuesday night. I'm McGraw Milhaven. America at Night, back in a moment.
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22: All right. It is official. It's the Associated Press. It's the Wall Street Journal. It's the New York Times. It's Fox News. It's CNN. It's MSNBC. John Cornyn loses. Ken Paxton wins big. Ken Paxton, 63%. John Cornyn, 37%, with 55% of the vote in. All of the outlets calling it for Ken Paxton. To talk about it is a man who's been following this a lot closer than anybody else, a columnist who writes about politics for the Houston Chronicle as well as the San Antonio Express News. Chris Tomlinson, welcome back to America at Night.
12: Thanks for having me on.
22: So how big of an upset is this, and how big of a titan was John Cornyn, and how surprised are you?
12: I'm not surprised, and I don't think most Texans are. Once President Trump had endorsed Paxton, he had the MAGA base. He had the core GOP voter behind him. The only question was how badly was Cornyn going to lose? You know, because he is a titan. He has been in the Senate since 2002. Before that, he was an attorney general. Before that, a state Supreme Court judge. The man's had an epic career in Texas politics, part of the Republican revolution here. And to see him go like this to this particular character is really a sad day for most reasonable Republicans, and I'd say most Texans.
22: So before Donald Trump put his thumb on the scale, because we talked a couple of weeks ago, it was pretty well thought of that Cornyn was going to win this relatively easily, no?
12: Well, I mean, that's what we thought. He did win the first round of the primary voting, right? He had 42% of the vote. He led Paxton and the third challenger, Wesley Hunt. He had the name recognition. He had the reputation. He had the money. You know, $100 million he spent on this primary race. And, you know, Senate Majority Leader John Thune, Governor Greg Abbott. I mean, everyone was for him. But Donald Trump, I guess, grew angry with Cornyn's behavior in the Senate, withheld his endorsement, and ultimately threw his weight behind Paxton. It's really a bloodbath for reasonable Republicans.
22: He's got 42% in a three-person race, and he's getting 37% in a two-person race. That means a lot of people voted for him last go-around, didn't vote for him this time around.
12: I think it's more accurate to say that his voters didn't show up. I mean, we're seeing maybe a third fewer voters casting their ballots here in the runoff than voted in the primary. The election was the week before the early voting was the week before Memorial Day. Today is the day after Memorial Day. It's a notoriously bad time to turn people out. Whereas the MAGA base, they do not miss an election.
22: Chris Tomlinson with us, joining us from

0: attorney general. He's going to lose to a newbie, a one-term state senator named Mays Middleton. We saw the hand-picked comptroller by Greg Abbott. He lost his race, and a bomb-throwing candidate won. So, yeah, there does seem to be a lot of anti-incumbent anger, and anyone that seems to be part of the establishment is in trouble if they're in the GOP.
1: You know, it's funny you mentioned Chip Roy. He was about as anti-establishment as it got, right? He was the poster boy for the Tea Party, and somehow he became the establishment.
0: Well, yeah, I mean, Ted Cruz is now the establishment, right? Chip got his start as Ted Cruz's chief of staff. These MAGA voters, they burn through these folks really quickly, and I would not be surprised to see Ted Cruz face a primary challenge next time around.
1: All right, so now let's turn our sights to the general. James Tallarico, this is who the Democrats wanted, whether they said it or not. Secretly, they wanted Ken Paxton. What does this do for a general election? I know there are Democrats hoping and praying. A lot of political analysts who sort of have a much more keen eye say it's still Ken Paxton's race to lose. What do you think?
0: I think that's right. Paxton, a lot of Paxton's baggage is already well known. We know about his indictment for securities fraud. We know about the bribery allegations that led to his impeachment, even though he was acquitted by the Texas Senate. We know the FBI was investigating him for bribery. But I would venture to say he's probably got a lot more skeletons in his closet. I'm already beginning to see some indications of that. He's got some pretty shady business partners. So whether or not that sticks with a general election audience will really determine whether Tallarico has a chance. I mean, there's very little objectionable about Tallarico except for the fact that he's a Democrat. And the Democratic brand is broken in Texas. But, Paxton is truly a bad man, and it'll be interesting to see if a lot of the traditional Republicans can stomach financing his campaign, and whether or not the general election candidate, the general election electorate, will go for it.
1: Everyone looks at that Beto O'Rourke coming within 3 points of beating Ted Cruz. How did Beto O'Rourke come within 3 points of beating Ted Cruz?
0: I think Texas is more of a swing state than people think. Democrats in Texas generally run very poor candidates for statewide office, and as a result, they get very little financing. We also have extremely low voter turnout among eligible voters. So what Beto was able to do was turn out people who didn't normally vote. He offered a viable alternative to Ted Cruz, and he came within 3 points. Tallarico is in many ways, I think, a better candidate. His religious background, his seminarian, what I call a youth preacher way of expressing himself, I think will win over a lot of people who are in the middle. And I think he'll also turn out some new voters. So the Democrats have an enormous amount of work to do, and they have to hope that Paxton's got more strikes against him waiting to be revealed.
1: Let's talk about the money. We talked about it earlier. Republicans secretly were very upset with President Trump, apparently, because now they're going to have to pour millions into this Ken Paxton race. There's only so much money, taking money apparently from other races to help prop up Ken Paxton. Is that the way you see it?
0: Absolutely. Texas is an extremely expensive place to run a statewide campaign. We have five major media markets that are widely dispersed. So you've got to buy a lot of ads

0: in all of them to run a campaign here, and that's super expensive. You also have the small problem that Paxton's traditional supporters, in particular one West Texas billionaire named Tim Dunn, decided to sit out this campaign. He, we're told, opposed Paxton running against Cornyn and refuses to finance him. So that means he's going to need money from out of state. And I don't, you know, John Cornyn was, he knows all these donors. He's been raising money for them for over 20 years. So whether or not they're going to want to give money to Paxton is a big question. And as you said, if they do, that's money that might have been better spent in Maine or some of the more competitive states.
1: One of the things they're going after James Tallarico over is this. Did he really say some type of quote that there are six genders out there? Did he actually say something like that?
0: You know, he quoted someone who said that there are six genders. It's a, you know, it's a very closely clipped quote, and it has more to do with an intellectual debate than I think his philosophy on life. But, you know, it's the kind of thing that a young progressive intellectual might say in front of a microphone, and he definitely did.
1: Yeah. Let's talk John Cornyn now. He's now a free agent. He came up at his concession speech and said that he's going to support the Republican ticket. But he goes back to Washington a free agent. Now he's unencumbered. He doesn't have to sort of kowtow to the Trump administration. What do you think he does for the last months of his career?
0: I think he will do what's very best for the Republican Party, and that's not always what's very best for Donald Trump. He's going to try to help the Republicans hold on to the House and the Senate, and if that means going against Trump's unpopular policies and holding Trump's worst impulses at bay, then he'll do it. And as I said, he has nothing to lose now. But, you know, the thing about Big John is that he's the kind of guy that just, you know, doesn't say a lot, but gets a lot done.
1: So walks softly but carries a big stick, so to speak.
0: Yes, he will defeat he'll defeat some of Trump's worst policies in ways that Trump won't even recognize.
1: Interesting. Real quick on the Democratic side, Democratic Representative Al Green was a very, very progressive thorn in the side of a lot of Republican presidents and a bit of a flamethrower. He loses his primary seat. What do you make of that story?
0: You know, they drew Al Green out of his district, and so he was running in another part of Houston, a part of town that he's never run for office before in. And Christian Menefee is a truly rising star among Texas Democrats. Really sharp guy, 38 years old, and just represented a new generation of Democrats. So, you know, Al Green really didn't have much of a chance in that district the way it was drawn. And so it was Menefee's to lose. And so I don't think very many people are surprised by this.
1: Do you think this Christian Menefee has a chance to win the general election?
0: Oh, he's a shoo-in. This okay. is a district that is drawn for an African-American Democrat back before the Supreme Court said you didn't have to do that anymore. And it's too late, obviously, to redraw that district. So, yeah, Menefee's a shoo-in.
1: Chris Tomlinson with us for a minute or two more. He's a columnist for the Houston Chronicle and the San Antonio Express News. Chris, what's the feeling down in Texas? It sounds like there's a bit of a civil war going on in the Republican Party, that the traditional Republicans, the John Cornyn Republicans, and the Ken Paxton Republicans, seems like that's going to be an awful hard group to sort of bring together for the general election.
0: Yeah, this is my column that'll be out Thursday morning, is on this exact topic. You know, we have a conservative Chamber of Commerce, what I call reasonable Republicans on one side, and we have the MAGA Trump base on the other. It also divides by generation. It divides by income. It divides by city versus rural. And what I'm seeing is a lot of people leaving the Republican Party, especially wealthier urban business people, and moving themselves, counting themselves as independents now. So it makes the MAGA wing stronger or appear stronger, but it makes the overall party so much weaker. And that's another reason why I think the Democrats have a chance this year.
1: Really interesting. Chris Tomlinson, award-winning national columnist for the Houston Chronicle and the San Antonio Express News on a very, very busy night down in Texas. Thank you for spending a couple minutes with us. Be safe, and we'll sure to check back in with you from time to time. Thanks again.
0: All right. Thank you. Bye.
1: You got it. Chris Tomlinson, Houston Chronicle columnist and San Antonio Express News. Some pretty good analysis right there. Two really good guests who were been there, done that. Good stuff, if I break my arm patting myself on the back. But that was two insightful conversations on two of the busiest stories of the night. Stay right there. America at Night. Back in a moment.
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1: So I did something this weekend that I almost never do. And Memorial Day weekend, I happened to flip in channels and I came across Band of Brothers. Anybody see Band of Brothers? First of all, 25 years ago, Band of Brothers came out in 2001. It is so fantastic and so wonderful. I was on one of the channels. They were having an all-day marathon, and I flipped on, and I was watching it. And they went to a commercial, and I said, I can't. Like, this just ruins the atmosphere. So I went to HBO and started watching Band of Brothers, and it is so good. It is just so heartbreakingly beautiful. And each episode, one episode is better than the next. It was Spielberg and Tom Hanks, and the only criticism I have is that Ross from Friends shows up in a couple of episodes as like the bad guy, and every time I see him, I see what is Ross doing in a military uniform. So I kind of don't get Ross, but outside of that, everything else was beyond spectacular. If you ever have a chance, go do yourself a favor and sit down and take time to watch Band of Brothers. Very similar to that other HBO series, From the Earth to the Moon, which is the story of the Apollo missions, which is, again, that's another Tom Hanks. I don't know if Spielberg's in that, but From the Earth to the Moon and Band of Brothers, two of the great miniseries. I know they don't call them miniseries, limited series, whatever you call them. The best of all time. All right, stay right there. Coming up next hour, we're going to be checking in with a gentleman who has a prolific writer and has done the research to write the story of Superman, and not necessarily the story of the character, but the story of the man who invented, Jerry Siegel, who lost the rights to Superman, sued to get him back, and the unbelievable tale of what he had to do. The book is called The Superman Wars, A Battle of Truth, Justice, and an American Icon. We'll talk about that book coming up here next hour. And, of course, your phone calls and text messages. Stay right there. Our executive director is Alex Hinton. Our engineer tonight is Richard Good. I'm McGraw-Milhaven. This is America at Night on Westwood One.
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19: News. I'm Sue Guzman. Texas Attorney General Ken Paxton, recently endorsed by President Trump, has defeated GOP primary opponent and incumbent Senator John Cornyn in a Senate runoff Tuesday. He took aim at progressive Democrat James Tallarico, who he will face in November.
20: James Tallarico is a threat to everything we hold dear in this state and in this country.
19: Paxton won with more than 60% of the vote. Anti-ICE protests with prominent state Democrats continuing outside an ICE facility in Newark, New Jersey. Fox's Alexis McAdams.
21: Senator Andy Kim, Congressman Rob Menendez, and Governor Mikey Sherrill say detainees are on a hunger strike over the conditions inside. But DHS says the illegal migrants are eating three meals a day, have clean water, and medical care.
19: One person dead, nine others missing in a chemical tank implosion at a mill in Longview, Washington. 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
22: I'm JT Mitchell with Super Talk News, brought to you by Mama Justice. If you get injured in an accident, call Mama Justice for a free consultation at 662-883-6262. The Mississippi Highway Patrol wrapped up its annual Memorial Day enforcement period this morning. Here's Captain Chris Turnipseed with some of the numbers.
23: We did okay this weekend, I'll say, but we did end up with about 190 crashes over the weekend. And a lot of that's due to weather. A lot of it, matter of fact, it was due happened yesterday. We had a lot of folks traveling yesterday, I guess, going home for the weekend, and it was, you know, we had all this rain everywhere yesterday. But we did have one fatality, which happened up in Monroe County. So not a zero, but definitely better than, you know, five or six or seven.
22: Turnipseed added that the Highway Patrol gave out about 5,000 citations over the holiday weekend.
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22: The Ole Miss baseball team is heading to Lincoln, Nebraska to play in round one of the NCAA tournament. It's the 20th regional appearance for head coach Mike Bianco in 25 years. We asked him about the SEC and how that plays into his program's continued success.
0: Yes, you know, the SEC is awesome, but one of the reasons it's awesome is that, you know, you feel that it prepares you better than any, you know, conference in the country for postseason. 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
1: Right to it. Our next guest is an author of more than 60 books, including the national best-selling Ben Kincaid Legal Series. Our guest has won numerous awards. He's written plays, musicals, children's stories. In 2013, believe it or not, he was the Jeopardy champion. The man is an all-around renaissance man, if you will. He lives in Oklahoma with his wife and children, and his new book is called The Superman Wars, A Battle for Truth, Justice, and an American Icon. It is the story of Superman and who owned it, who earned it, who invented it, and who got the rights. William Bernhardt, welcome to America at Night. Thanks for joining us.
25: Hey, thanks for having me here. This is great.
1: You betcha. I want to ask you about being a Jeopardy champion. I also want to ask you about, you started this, this writer's con. There's a, there's a crime con going on right now in Vegas, but you've started a writer's con. We'll talk about that a little bit later on, but let's get to the book, The Superman Wars. It just came out last month, and you wrote this not necessarily, as a, tell us about Superman, but it was more about the story of the man who created Superman. Tell us about how you came to write the book.
25: Yeah, this is the story of Jerry Siegel, who is the kid, really. He was an 11th grader in Cleveland, Ohio during the Depression when he comes up with the idea for Superman, the world's first superhero. And he goes through many iterations and variations, and he gets his best pal, Joe Shuster, to draw it. Spends years and years trying to get it published, finally does. Superman is an overnight sensation, but Jerry finds that he's lost the rights to the character. And that's the Superman Wars, his struggle to, you know, get his character back.
1: How did an 11-year-old, because there weren't comic books, there weren't superheroes at the time, so he stumbled on this whole genre. How did he stumble on it? How did he come up with it?
25: Well, of course, I may have made a mistake. If I said 11-year-old, he was an 11th grader. He was a teenager when he came up with the idea. But Gary loved the pulp magazines, Amazing Stories, that things like that that were so popular during the Depression. And he'd read a lot of other books. He'd read Edgar Rice Burroughs, and he'd read Philip Wiley, and he kind of put all these ideas together in his head and came up with this totally original idea. I mean, we've had other strong men in older world literature, but this idea of bringing a guy from another planet, that was, and, you know, he becomes a hero here on Earth, that was a new creation. That was his work, and that was an original idea that ultimately will not only create this whole superhero genre, but will give impetus to this birth, you know, the comic book industry, which only started in 35, and at that time was still pretty, you know, low level and not very well respected.
1: Yeah. You say that it was born out of the Depression. Tell me how that came to be.
25: Oh, it's clear that this is a Depression baby, because in the very first story, Jerry Siegel, who, you know, was a kid growing up in a not well-off family in Cleveland, Ohio, Jewish, and, you know, his dad running a tailor shop, but they're getting by barely. And like most people, this is a time when 25% of the population was unemployed. And there was looming war in Europe and a lot of prejudice. And so Jerry creates this character who is, as he says in that first issue, the champion of the weak and oppressed. And in those early stories that Jerry wrote, he's, you know, there are no supervillains. It's not like he's battling aliens or anything. He's dealing with the problems of the day. He's basically like a FDR New Deal crusader, you know. When he debuts in Action Comics number one, in the first 13-page story, he takes on a spouse abuser. He stops an innocent woman from being executed. He rescues Lois, of course, from kidnappers, takes on war profiteers. And that's just in the first story. Jerry's idea, he's sort of reversing the Flash Gordon idea, if you know what I mean. In Flash Gordon, it's an Earth guy who goes into outer space and has adventures, which is the way it usually goes. But in Superman, it's the alien who comes over to Earth and becomes a hero there. And it's really, you know, we can take things like that for granted, but this is a genius idea that clicked with people almost immediately.
1: You know, it's really, I never thought of it till you just said it, but Superman's an alien who comes down, and he doesn't want to destroy the world. He wants to save humanity, right? All the other aliens want to come in and ruin the world. He wants to come in and save the world.
25: Or punish us because we're dangerous and bad. Yeah, this was a much more positive. I mean, it's very much like the Moses story, you know, except adapted to outer space. Because the planet's about to blow up, put their baby in a basket and send him to another place down the river, and he becomes a hero.
1: William Bernhardt, our guest. The book is The Superman Wars, a battle for truth, justice, and an American icon. You're a lawyer, and you're a writer. And this book, you wrote it as a narrative nonfiction, and you say you did massive amounts of research. I suspect your law degree came in quite useful researching a lot of this stuff.
25: Boy, you are right about that. You know, when I first started looking into this story, I thought that there had been 70 years of litigation over the rights. You know, Jerry Siegel and his family trying to get the rights back to Superman. And I thought, what takes 70 years? I mean, I had some long trials back in the day, but that's phenomenal. And I looked into it, and it was hard to find good explanations of what happened. I think sometimes for people who haven't been through law school and aren't familiar with all the terminology, trying to figure out, you know, motions and pleadings and appeals, and now it's back in the trial court, and it's very confusing. So I thought, that's something I can do. I can straighten that out. But obviously, a book that was just about lawsuits would be kind of boring and unpleasant. But, you know, for people to care how these came out, they have to care about the people. And that's when I started taking a closer look at Jerry Siegel and thought, no, this is Jerry's story. We're going to tell it through Jerry's eyes so people will understand not just what happened, but why it happened.
1: But you also write it from Jerry Siegel's point of view. So the writer is Jerry Siegel, and you say all the quotes are accurate and the painstaking research to get this story accurate.
25: Yeah, anything that's in quotation marks in my book either comes from an eyewitness or some recorded document, some play, and, you know, a correspondence, which plays a big part in this story. But I thought it was important to stick to the facts because, you know, the facts are incredible. I, you know, it's all in the book, but how Siegel and Schuster retreated, you know, how they were rookie dude or whatever term you want to use, is appalling and, if not illegal, then certainly immoral. And it's also a cautionary tale because, like you mentioned a minute ago, I work with writers, I host a writers' conference, and these kinds of scams still go on today. People have got to protect themselves so what happened to Jerry Siegel doesn't happen to them.
1: Hold that thought. William Bernhardt, our guest. The book is called The Superman Wars. Came out last month, getting a lot of good attention online. We'll come back. Text line. Text your questions. 1-844-2-McGraw. 1-844-262-4729. The Superman Wars with author William Bernhardt. Back in a moment.
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11: Distributed by Simon & Schuster, the book is called The Superman Wars. William Bernhardt, our guest. The Superman Wars, a battle for truth, justice, and an American icon. Okay, William, so Jerry Siegel came up with the idea for Superman in the 11th grade, him and his buddy. They drew the cartoons, they drew the characters, they came up with the idea, and they couldn't sell it to anybody. And then they come across DC Comics. Tells us what happens then.
12: Right. Of course, it wasn't called DC at that point, but this is the predecessor company by a long shot. Jerry had done work on other comic book features, like he had a PI called Slam Bradley that appeared in comics, New Fun, and other titles from this proto-DC company that I was talking about. It was founded, and really the comic book in its modern form was founded by Major Malcolm Wheeler Nicholson. And he was a retired military officer and a writer himself. Jerry had worked with him for a couple of years, so he trusted this guy. Jerry had wanted Superman to be a newspaper strip because at this time, during the 30s, that was huge. That was what everybody read, and those creators made bunches of money. And he spent years trying to get a newspaper strip, and it was only when he had tried every syndicate out there that he turned to comic books. And he turned to Major Nicholson because he knew and trusted this guy. He knew he's a writer. You know, he treats writers well. He understands artists and so forth. Unfortunately, in the days before Superman's first appearance in Action Comics number one, and I do mean the days before, the company was acquired against the Major's will by an involuntary bankruptcy proceeding by some of his partners, primarily Harry Donenfeld and Jack Leibowitz. And these are the people that Jerry would have to deal with for years. Not because, he thought he was doing business with the Major, and then these sharks came in, and Jerry didn't know what was going on or how to deal with it.
11: So he sells it for apparently pittance, right? He doesn't get any royalties. He just sells him the characters for very little money, doesn't he?
12: Well, really none. But you got to understand, Harry Donenfeld had mob connections, which he bragged about, and he'd been a rum runner during the Prohibition, and he'd been indicted twice for pornography. His main interest in acquiring this comic book company because he wanted to publish something that wouldn't be what they called a sing sing job, meaning it'll end up in prison. comic book looks safe. And Jack Leibowitz was basically like his enforcer, his right-hand man accountant, who always kept the books and made it possible for Harry to acquire companies in just this sort of manner by forcing people into bankruptcy and then taking over their companies. So suddenly Jerry is dealing with these kinds of guys. Superman's already slated for Action number one, and Jack Leibowitz sends him a letter saying, by the way, we want to publish your thing, but, in order to do so, you need to sign this. The $130, you sometimes hear that Jerry and Joe sold the rights for $130. That's not actually true. It was a 13-page story. They got $10 a page. That's where the $130 came from. But there was, unfortunately, another clause at the bottom of the letter that said, basically, by the way, all rights, all characters in this story go to the company. And that's how he lost control of Superman. And boy, did he regret it, like, immediately.
11: Okay, hold on a second, because as somebody who has negotiated contracts, it's all about leverage. If he would have held out for more money, would they have just found another comic strip writer or another comic writer and gone in that route, right? I mean, what are the odds of them actually giving him more money? What could he have done differently?
12: Well, that's what he could have done was say no, of course, and tried to find, now that he was in the world of comic books, another comic book company. But as I said, he'd worked for the Major in the past, and I think that made him less astute. Whatever. He'd been pushing this thing for years, and he decided he wanted to see it in print. And
11: right.
12: He made a tragic mistake and, regretted it Forever After.
11: Was Superman a hit right off the bat?
12: Yes, immediately, like an overnight sensation. The comic books started selling like nobody had ever seen comic books or really anything sell. Licensing deals went through. It was the biggest sensation since Mickey Mouse. You know, there were people holding braids and Superman days, merchandise everywhere. At the New York World Fair, they had a Superman day, and some of the kids were declared the Superboy and girl. I mean, Superman was everywhere. And so here's Jerry Siegel, who created this genius character, seeing all this activity taking place. But he's getting paid, you know, not what you would think a creator would get paid, because he's basically working for Harry and Jack at that point, and they're not interested. And, you know, they've got their what amounted to a cash cow. Harry Donenfeld was a millionaire within 1 year of Superman coming out. Jerry Siegel was not. Now, to be fair, Jerry and Joe did get some money in the early years, and, you know, good money for the Depression, but did they own even a percentage of Superman? No.
11: Interesting. You also write in the Superman Wars, Jerry ends up working for the precursor to DC Comics, right? And ends up creating more of the story. Talk about that for a moment.
12: Well, he worked for, you know, writing Superman stories for several years because that was his character. And within a year, Superman appeared in a newspaper strip. So Jerry accomplished his dream of getting a newspaper strip, except he didn't own the character anymore, but he wrote for it. And as I said, they were compensated for the writing, or in Joe's case, for the drawing, and good money for the time, but they'd lost control of the character. They'd even lost a seat at the table. And it just gets worse and worse. The relationship between Jerry and Jack Liebowitz was toxic. It's all in my book, but, you know, look at some of that correspondence. It's just abusive. Jack is taking advantage of the fact that Jerry and Joe are much younger and inexperienced. Jerry lost his father when he was 17, so he really had no one to advise him. And he takes advantage of that. He's brutal. He's threatening. He threatens to fire them constantly, fire Jerry from his own character, even though they had a 10-year employment agreement. But I don't know what that's worth when the boss keeps threatening to fire you. It was a lot of abuse and a lot for Jerry to take, you know, in addition to steaming over the fact that he doesn't own his character anymore.
11: The book is called The Superman Wars. Hold that thought. William Barnhart, our guest, The Superman Wars. Lots more to get to. More on the book. Of course, you got to ask him about the Writers' Con convention. He was also a Jeopardy champion. Not often we have a smart person like that on the show. We'll come back and talk about all of that. Text messages, you bet, 1-844-2-McGraw. I'll work them into the conversation. 1-844-2-McGraw or 1-844-262-4729. America at Night, back in a moment.
8: Coming to you from the heart of the nation, this is America at Night with McGraw-Milhaven.
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11: The Superman Wars is a story about Jerry Siegel, the man who created Superman, sold the rights, and spent a lifetime trying to get him back. William Barnhart is our guest. The book is The Superman Wars, distributed by Simon & Schuster. William, you were talking about how he tried to sell it to the comic strips, the newspapers, and they didn't want it. And then ultimately, once it became a success in the comic books, it then became a comic strip. What was the beef? This seems like it would be a perfect comic strip for the time. Why were they so reluctant to start Superman as a comic strip?
12: Yeah, there are many theories. I think it was just too different. You know, like I said, it was the reverse Flash Gordon, and maybe that was it. Some people think it was Joe's artwork because he was, you know, not a trained artist. I love his early artwork. I think it's perfect for the strip and makes it more accessible. But I think it was just too out there. There were people who liked it, but none who wanted to put their money behind it.
11: So Jerry Siegel, obviously you said spent 70 years trying to get it back. We can't go through all of it. That's why the book's there. But he was living at one point. Was he not living in like a one-bedroom apartment in Great Neck, Long Island, trying to get the rights back?
12: Yeah, it starts in 1947. Jerry served his country during World War II, came back and found not only had this early comic company taken over the Superman operation, it had published the stories that he had written for what he called a new character called Superboy, Superman when he's younger, obviously, and they'd rejected the script many times. And then while he was away and couldn't do anything about it, they ran it without his permission or without any ownership or rights. And it was successful. So that became a series. So Jerry comes home from the war to find out these guys are making even more money off his work. And so that's the last straw for him. He filed a lawsuit in 1947 trying to get Superman back. The judge agrees with him on Superboy. The company had no right to do that, so he gets some money for that, but he does not get Superman back. And the worst of it, as soon as he files the lawsuit, they fire him. And even worse than that, they remove his name from the credits. On Superman, you know, before that, it always said created by Siegel and Schuster. They took that off. In fact, even when they reprinted old stories that they had done before, they colored over the names. I mean, we could argue about the legalities and the contract all night long, but stripping an artist's name from their work, that is just morally and ethically wrong.
11: Now, Superman, right? You've had countless movies, action figures, McDonald's, Happy Meals, right? Billions and billions of dollars. Jerry Siegel never gets any of that? Does he ever recoup anything? Does he ever get credit? Does he ever get the name back?
12: For decades, the answer would be no. He got no credit. He got no money. In the 50s, we had the very successful George Reeves Superman show, but it got no created by credit. It's like Superman was just spontaneously generated or something. The corporation was named, but not his creator. In 1975, there was a PR campaign. Some people listening will probably remember this. And let me just say, if you think that's where the story ends, you're so wrong. There's 50 more years of litigation and conflict after this. But in 75, there starts to be a swelling of support for Jerry and Joe and getting them some kind of money, because by that time, they're

0: Washington News picks up the story, and then others do, and they appear on television, and finally for Christmas of 75, the company relents and announces that they're going to give Siegel and Shuster annual pensions of, wait for it, $20,000, which was basically what they were paying their assistants at that time. Still, they're not going to starve to death, but for Jerry, the main point wasn't the money anyway. It was the credit, and they did agree to restore Jerry and Joe's credit to Superman, and that was a big win.
1: Yeah, the book is The Superman Wars, and twists and turns. William Bernhardt, our guest. One more that I just when I read it, I was sort of shocked by it, and that is this Harry Donenfeld you mentioned. Mm-hmm. He takes his money and sponsors Jewish immigrants from Germany. Yeah. Tell me this story.
0: That is totally correct, and I have to give credit for that to a book published a few years ago called The American Way that kind of broke the story. But yes, he's basically commandeered all the money, or a big chunk of the Superman money, but unbeknownst to anyone, and I mean anyone, he's using that to help European Jewish refugees come over, because at that time there were limitations on the number of immigrants, and you had to get somebody to sponsor you, and that was like a $3,000 or $5,000 commitment, and it was hard to make happen. Harry did it over and over again. Some people estimate as many people as Oscar Schindler. So here's the irony that the bad guy in Jerry's story turns out to have been doing wonderful work in secret.
1: So he takes Superman, steals it basically, or never gives the proper credit, takes the money, and then uses it to bring Jewish immigrants and refugees over during World War II and the Great Depression.
0: Right. Yeah. Amazing.
1: Yeah. Crazy stuff. The book is called The Superman Wars, William Bernhardt. William, tell me about this Writers' Con. I love this concept. Mm-hmm. Tell me about it.
0: Well, I host an annual writer's conference. We have other things during the year, but the main event is the annual conference. It's in Oklahoma City. It's always Labor Day weekend, so that's September 4th through 7th this year. And, you know, it's the place for writers to gather and learn. I'm of the opinion that this time is the best time to be a writer. There are more paths and opportunities than there have ever been if you know about them. So the idea is to bring people together at WriterCon. We have more than 60 speakers, authors, you know, talking about the craft, and we'll have agents there because people are looking for agents, publishers, others in the business, and, you know, you can spend a few days and really take your knowledge to the next level. So, you know, maybe you can get something published one day.
1: It's interesting you say that. You think this is the best time to be a writer? A lot of people would say people aren't reading anymore. People aren't reading books. They're not buying books, and they're worried about the whole publishing industry.
0: Well, you know, it's always some good, some... I'm kidding. I think actually statistics are showing that Gen Z is kind of bringing reading back. But what I was talking about is the role for the author, who, in my opinion, has too often been the, like, you know, lowest peg in the chain and getting the leftovers. And because you've got to have an agent, and then the agent's got to get a publisher, and there aren't very many publishers, and that's how you get in bookstores. But now, thanks to the internet, of course, we have many avenues that people, you know, can publish themselves, or they can go with small or regional presses, which once upon a time would have a hard time getting distributed. But now, of course, the internet is a wide open market, so they can distribute their books that way. So, you know, there are just more opportunities, more paths to publication, if you will.
1: When we first started the conversation, you sort of mentioned that still today writers are not getting their due, whether it's comic books or other books. Hollywood buys a book and then changes it all around and cuts the writer out completely. Maybe they get their money or somewhere down the road. But the story has been so destroyed, it's not even the same as in any way, shape, or form as the book. I don't know why writers allow that to happen.

0: And I don't know why Hollywood does that.
1: Well, to be fair, movies are a visual medium. And if you really filmed the book like page by page, it would probably be pretty tedious. But I think at least people who have read the book are usually disappointed, don't you think, when they've made it unrecognizable. Sometimes Hollywood buys books, though, just because they like the premise, or sometimes even just because they like the title. And so what do you expect is going to come out? And as for why writers do it, of course, it's, of course, part money, but also I think part that you're just hoping this will be the one, you know, this will be the Gone with the Wind, the film that actually enhances the book and gives the more longevity.
0: I've had this argument with movie directors and authors, and I go around and around and I pull my hair out. Writers are smart enough to know that a movie can't be a page by page adaptation. That doesn't make any sense, right? You can't take 300 pages in a book and turn it into a 2-hour movie, obviously. But the writer knows the story, and the writer knows how to cut and how to paste and how to edit. And I'm not saying just do it themselves, but have the writer involved in some way, shape, or form. Because how many times do you read a great book and you go see the movie and you're like, that's not even close to what happened. It isn't even in the same, shall we say, galaxy. And why buy the book? You're just buying it for marketing purposes, I guess, and then rewriting the whole story. It doesn't make any sense.
1: Yeah. Well, you know, it would be nice if the book author were always invited in the writer's room, and sometimes they are, and sometimes they're not. But I think generally people think, nah, that they'll just be trouble. They'll want to keep everything exactly like it is in the book, and we can't do that, so let's just keep them out of it. But sometimes authors do get more control if they have more clout.
0: Yeah, I would argue that when the writer's involved, it's a much better movie. And we don't have time now, but I've got a full list of great movies that where the writer was involved. And I got a whole list of bad movies where the writer wasn't involved. But that's a whole other story.
1: Great. You need to post that.
0: The Superman Wars. The book is A Battle for Truth, Justice, and American Icon, William Barnhart. William, you were a Jeopardy champion. How long did you last?
1: I won one game, and then I retired. But once a champion, always a champion.
0: Yeah. Do you get anything? Do you get a mug? Do you get a T-shirt? Do you get a robe as a parting gift on Jeopardy?
1: I think I got a ballpoint pen and a ball cap, and of course, whatever you won. Yeah. I got to tell you though, I didn't complain at all. At the point, you know, when I went there and I'm in the green room with the other contestants, and everybody's smart. So, you know, it's not going to be who's the smartest. It's going to be who's the quickest, who's best with that little buzzer. Not to make excuses, but during the rehearsal, it became very clear that that was not me. Go ahead.
0: Isn't the trick yet? The buzzer starts as soon as the question ends, right?
1: Sort of. There's like a beat, and it's not entirely consistent. But there are lights on the stage that tell you when you can ring in, but I think the pros don't even look at that. They just kind of get a rhythm going. But that is why, even when you've got great players like Ken Jennings, nobody seems to completely dominate the round, because there is kind of a random factor in there.
0: Hmm. Interesting to note. All right, good. The book is The Superman Wars. Let me ask you this question, William Barnhart. Mm-hmm. Anyone knocking on your door to make the movie out of this? Because this would be a great Netflix series.
1: Boy, I think so too. And apparently people have called, but no deal in place yet. But I think Hollywood does a good job usually with the underdog story, the artist who's not treated right. And I think this story would just sing in a motion picture.
0: Motion picture or a Netflix series, you know, 8-part series, 7-part series or something. But William, are you going to sell away the rights and not be in the writer's room when this thing is written?
1: We'll see how much clout I have. I'll do the best I can. I would love to write the screenplay. I think that I've always loved movies, so I think that'd be a blast.
0: The book is called The Superman Wars, A Battle for Truth, Justice, and the American Icon. The book came out last month. What's been the reaction?
1: Well, I think it's good. I looked This is what authors do. You go to your Amazon page and then just obsessively reload it in case your ranking's gone up half a point or something like that. And this morning, I've still got my number one new release flag, and this book's been out a month now, so somebody must be interested. I think, what I hope is that, one, people are understanding and empathizing with what Jerry Siegel went through. I should say, that I'm probably making this sound all dark and unpleasant, but this story does have a happier ending. So there is a reason to get to the end of the book. The book seems to be connecting with people. And also, I hope, ringing a warning bell, because these kinds of scams preying on writers, now powered with AI, corporate vultures and whatnot, these people still exist. So I'm hoping people read this and understand they need to protect themselves.
0: Yeah, cautionary tale, no doubt about it. The book is called The Superman Wars. William Barnhart, our guest, A Battle for Truth, Justice, and American Icon. How do we find out more about that Writers Con in Oklahoma City?
1: Well, there's a website, which is imaginatively titled writercon.com. It's singular, writercon, like writercon.com. And you'll learn all about the conference and who's coming and how you can be a part of it.
0: There you go. The Superman Wars, where all fine books are sold. William, thanks for the time. Good luck with the book.
1: Oh, thanks for having me on. I enjoyed it.
0: America at Night, back in a moment.
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1: All right, we are, man, it's a quick 2 hours. I don't know where that 2 hours went. Stay right there. We got open phones. Next hour, we'll take all your phone calls. The big news of the night is Ken Paxton, who was impeached by the Republican legislature in Texas, has beat John Cornyn in the Republican primary. Last check, it was 62-37-ish, which is almost two-thirds of the vote. He got 42% of the vote in the first primary. This was the runoff because nobody got 50%. And so Ken Paxton is the winner, and will take on James Tallarico in the general in November. Democrats are thrilled. They got the person they want to run against. Republicans, boy, the Civil War continues down in Texas. The traditional Republicans versus the MAGA Republicans. That fight on full display down in Texas tonight. We'll come back and talk about it next hour with open phones. We can talk about anything you want to want. Anything you want. How'd your barbecue turn out for Memorial Day? What'd you think of the New York Knickerbockers going to the finals? I know somebody wants to talk about that. How about that? 11 days rest as the Thunder and the Spurs beat each other up in the Western Conference Finals. We can talk about that. Really, anything you want to talk about. It's open phones. Our executive director is Alex Hinson. Our engineer tonight is Richard Good. I'm McGraw-Milhaven. This is America at Night on Westwood One.
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7: Fox News, I'm Ted Lindner. Texas Attorney General Ken Paxton, recently endorsed by President Trump, has defeated his GOP primary opponent and incumbent Senator John Cornyn in a Senate runoff on Tuesday.
8: And then there's one person who I think you might know. President Donald J. Trump.
7: Paxton winning over 60% of the vote, Cornyn conceding the race. Paxton will run against Democrat James Tallarico in November. CENTCOM says the U.S. launched another lethal kinetic strike on a suspected drug boat transiting the Eastern Pacific. Commander of the U.S. Southern Command, General Francis Donovan, says one male narco-terrorist was killed and two survived. And the Vegas Golden Knights headed back to the Stanley Cup Finals. They completed a sweep on Tuesday night of the Colorado Avalanche, winning game 4-2-1. Then they'll take on the winner of the Canadiens Hurricane Series. 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
16: Rocks. I'm Michelle Pulido.
17: Which I thought I was done.
16: Drake is making Billboard history. The rapper now holds the top three spots on the Billboard 200 simultaneously with his three new albums, Iceman, Habibti, and Maid of Honor, all released May 15th. It's the first time any artist has held numbers 1, 2, and 3 on the chart at the same time in the history of the Billboard 200, which dates back to 1956. Iceman at number 1 also gives Drake his 15th chart-topping album, moving him ahead of Jay-Z for the most number ones among solo male artists. Beartooth frontman Caleb Shomo has come out as gay while still married to his wife of 14 years. In a lengthy statement, Caleb wrote in part, "There's been a lot of speculation surrounding my personal life," adding, "I am a proudly gay man." Caleb's wife also took to Instagram, admitting the past few months have been, quote, disorienting. That's Fox Rocks on Fox News.
18: Bullet points.
19: I'm Evan Brown. Anybody who was waiting for their carry permit in Florida now has either their approval or denial. Florida's concealed weapon and firearm licenses are issued by the state's Department of Agriculture and Consumer Services. The state is known for its shall issue status, and pending your background check and fingerprint submission, you're likely to get your license in Florida. Florida Ag Commissioner Wilton Simpson now says his office has cleared their backlog of 30,000 pending applications. It's interesting to note that people still want their Florida concealed carry license. The state no longer requires one for concealed carry. It issues them for residents who might need them in other states. Florida residents with the license can skip wait periods when purchasing firearms. And Florida's Supreme Court ruled last year the state's ban on open carry was unconstitutional. And those are your bullet points. I'm Evan Brown, Fox News.
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0: From the City of Angels near the Pacific Ocean, good morning, good evening, wherever you may be across the nation, around the world. I'm George Norrie. This is Coast to Coast AM. Later tonight, the mysteries of the ancients. Here's what's happening. Several women found dead in a popular American tourist destination have local authorities probing whether there's a larger trend at play here. Over the past few weeks, authorities in Puerto Vallarta, a hotspot for American tourism, have recovered the bodies of the women in separate parts of that city. Though none of the victims have been identified, police said the women, all between the ages of 30 and 35 years old, had tattoos and were found partially undressed. Strange story. Iranians reacted with a mix of skepticism, caution, and sarcasm on Tuesday after internet monitors reported a partial restoration of online access following months of near-total isolation under a nationwide shutdown imposed by Iranian authorities. Here's Tom Danheiser with an update on what happened today, Tom.
1: Well, Iran calls the latest U.S. strikes a bad faith sign as the internet is slowly restored and ceasefire negotiations continue. The Islamic Republic has started to restore internet access after one of the longest ever nationwide shutdowns. Iran warned of retaliation after U.S. strikes targeted sites in southern Iran amid ongoing negotiations between Washington and Tehran. Both sides had earlier indicated progress that could halt the war and restart shipping through the Strait of Hormuz while giving negotiators 60 days to negotiate more complex issues, including Iran's nuclear program. Meanwhile, Israel says it has attacked Hamas' new armed wing chief as it steps up military pressure in Gaza and expands ground operations in Lebanon. And West Texas Intermediate crude oil is currently trading around $92 to $93 a barrel, while the international Brent crude benchmark is hovering near $99 to $100 a barrel. Prices have been elevated volatility-wise recently because of U.S. strikes in Iran and shifts in geopolitical negotiations. George?
0: Thank you, Tom. Dr. John Curtis, onlinecolumnist.com, with us there. John, something seems very peculiar to me about this situation. The Iranians just don't seem to be coming to the table, are they?
2: Yeah, they're coming to the table Iranian style, you know, which is, you know, there's a lot of, you know, control issues that that are happening right now because, you know, the Ayatollah was killed in that airstrike, you know, on February 28th, and then his son was, you know, announced as the supreme leader, but he's been living in a bunker in isolation, fearing for his life. Reports today from various sources in Europe say that he's willing to sign the deal that Trump is asking for. And the key consideration for Trump on this whole thing is really getting that stockpile of 1,000 pounds of 60% enriched uranium out of the country. And Vladimir Putin has agreed to take the fissile material, and that would satisfy Trump in terms of, you know, the nuke issue, removing that stockpile. It could be used, obviously, for up to 10, maybe even more A-bombs. So the negotiations are going on. Iran cannot afford to keep this thing going much longer. Don't forget, there's a blockade that has been implemented on Iranian ports, and Iran is not able to fulfill its shipments of crude oil and natural gas to, you know, various global customers like China and India and others. So the economy is in shambles. The stock market is at an all-time low, and the currency is trading at near all-time lows. So when Trump says that, you know, time is on his side, he's not kidding. I mean, you know, he can wait this out to some extent. We know politically that he's being harmed by, you know, these high gas prices. The average American consumer who's, you know, putting gas in their car and buying groceries right now has witnessed pretty, you know, these skyrocketing prices. And, you know, even in Europe, they're having shortages of jet fuel. And, you know, the price of traveling on airlines is far more expensive. So his runway of keeping this going right now is not very long. So, George, it is my view still that, you know, the negotiations that are in the works, despite the recent attacks in the south, you know, those were more slap on the wrist to Iran in southern Iran on these mine ships and missile launchers, is not going to derail this ceasefire. But the good news is the Ayatollah has at least told a number of sources that he's close to signing the deal.
0: Let's see what happens. Thank you, John. Earth's population currently sits at 8.3 billion people, but it could crash within the next 40 years, according to experts. Scientists say that in the worst-case scenario, humanity could potentially be halved by the year 2064. This could be the result of climate collapse, a pandemic, global conflict, or resource changes, they say. NASA has released details of robotic landers, hopping drones, and vehicles it aims to send to the moon as part of a U.S. plan to build a lunar base. Amazon founder Jeff Bezos' space company Blue Origin is one of the several companies picked to build the machines. The U.S. wants to land Americans back on the moon before President Donald Trump leaves office in 2028. NASA is competing with China to return humans to the lunar surface, meaning the space agency is under pressure to appear to be winning the new space race. China is forging ahead with its own plans to land humans on the moon by 2030. In a moment, Dalia Bourjon joins us to talk about MindSight. She'll explain what that is in just a moment on Coast to Coast AM. Everyone forgets things now and then, a name, a word, why you walked into a room. 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

0: And welcome back to Coast. George Norrie with you. Dalia Burgoyne is with us, a devoted mother of four who specializes in what is called MindSight. She'll explain that, which helps teach both adults and blind individuals. Dalia has shared her work on Fox, ABC, various podcasts, and her work has been featured in our friend Caroline Corey's upcoming film, Superhuman 2. She'll be a featured speaker at Contact in the Desert this coming weekend in Indian Wells, California. Dalia, you look for me. I'll be there with a panel.
1: Thank you so much. Thanks for having me.
0: Tell us a little bit about MindSight.
1: So MindSight, or extraocular vision, it's the ability to perceive the world without one's eyes. And basically, you're able to actually see as if you were using your eyes without your eyes. And you don't have to be a sighted person. You can be totally blind. You can be someone that was born blind. You could be someone that lost your vision. Anybody can do it.
0: How did you come across this?
1: So I, at one point, I started to study energy work, and I would wear a blindfold, and I was trying to learn to perceive the world without my eyes, just perceiving it, just with a sense. And I learned that there was a lot of children in Indonesia that were able to do it, and they were able to read and to see colors. And I remember thinking, okay, I'm going to eventually have to learn that eventually when I get to it. And when I did look into it, all I ever ran into was people saying only kids can do it. Only children can do it. And if you're an adult, they won't even teach you. And so for the few people that believed in this ability, most of them actually believed only children could do it. And I remember thinking, well, no, I have the same access to the same brain chemistry as they do. So I should be able to learn it as well. So at first I was trying to teach myself, and I kind of taught myself to perceive the world with sensory things. And that's kind of how I teach today. But then after a few years of kind of playing around and being able to perceive in the dark and stuff, I still couldn't see colors. I still couldn't read or anything. Mm-hmm. So I ended up going to this one retreat. And I went in Canada about 10 years later. And at that retreat, they were starting to try and teach this to adults. They were very new to it. It was, their names were, Wendy Gallant and Rob Freeman. And they were very new to it. And I went to this retreat, and, you know, we went outside. And at that moment, I was able to see through my blindfold. I just remember thinking, oh my gosh, that's what I was missing this whole time. It was a light sense. And so, basically, to perceive the world around you, it's about amplifying your senses or creating an extrasensory perception. And so anyway, I just was able to see through the blindfold. And after that, I figured it out. I remember thinking, I figured this out. And immediately, I was given the opportunity to start training it by those very people. They immediately had me start training. So it was so quick that I began training others in it and just seeing all of this progress and seeing how it worked. And it was so remarkable.
0: How young were you, Dalia, when you had these abilities?
1: Well, when I developed my MindSight, it was just a couple years ago. So I was an adult. But when I was a kid, I did have some ability. So when I was a child, I actually had a form of telepathy. I didn't call it telepathy back then, and I didn't think it was anything different. I thought everybody was doing it. And I remember being confused and thinking, why aren't the adults just knowing what each other is thinking? You know, I was three or four and seeing the adults being, confused by what other people were thinking. And I remember thinking, why aren't they just reading each other's mind? And then I thought, okay, I guess when you get older, you can't know what each other's thinking and what each other's going to say. I guess that happens. But then I went to school. So I remember going into like kindergarten and seeing that the other kids weren't doing it either. And so I was very confused. And I remember thinking, okay, I guess it's just me that does that. And then, but even though today I still don't believe it's just me, I think most kids can do it. They might have forgotten. But I remember being in class and just being really confused why the kids weren't doing it either. And then eventually I just kind of conformed to society. It's not like I purposely got rid of it. I don't even have a memory of it going away. It's just that I stopped using it at some point. And then years later, I thought back to it and I thought, oh, yeah, I remember I used to be able to do that. And wow, that just turned off without me noticing.
0: How does MindSight work with the blind?
1: Oh, with the blind. Like I said, a person could be born blind, or they could have lost their eyes entirely. So some of my students don't even have eyes at all. And they can actually be able to perceive as if they're seeing with eyes. It's the same, similar, going into the visual cortex. And so how it's done, there's various ways that we are perceiving with a blindfold. So one way is called a hyperphantasia, and that's when we have vivid internal imagery. And so basically I'm kind of training people to develop their senses and become extra, extra sensitive to their senses and teach them. It's like a trained synesthesia, teach them to send that sensory information to the visual cortex. And we actually, you know, we look at the brains and we see that it actually is going to the visual cortex. So that's one way. Another way is called a prophantasia. And that's when we are projecting an image in front of you. So even if the image is in another room, you can actually kind of see it in front of you. That's a prophantasia. There's also transparency vision. And so that's kind of like what Ben Carson is known for, where he can actually, you know, he's a very famous neurosurgeon, and he's actually very famous because he can do things that others can't. He can actually see through the bones. And because of that, he is able to do a lot of very dangerous things that others can't. Then there's remote seeing. So that's kind of perception that's beyond an immediate location. So being able to see 100% accuracy into the next room. I have some students that can do that. And there's the edge detection. So that's what I did for a long time before I developed another sense. So edge detection is when you are able to go into complete darkness and you're able to see the boundaries and the edges and the shadows, and you're able to navigate a room in complete darkness. And then there's the light sense. And so the light sense is what's similar to sight. Even in darkness, it very much looks like you're looking with your eyes, except it doesn't match eyesight. If you can see with the light sense, even if it's behind you, it might appear in front of you. It might appear close when it's far. So it's a very interesting sense, and it happens when you're kind of training yourself to be very sensitive to small bits of light.
0: I'd probably smash into a cabinet in a darkened room.
1: Yeah, you can get surprisingly good at it.
0: You mentioned remote viewing. Are all remote viewers MindSight experts?
1: I wouldn't say that, actually. I feel like when you think of remote viewing, and I do think it's part of the same thing. I do think that. But when you think of remote viewing, it's almost like you're getting information and you're writing down this information. It could be from the past. It could be from the future. It could be from a picture. It could be from some kind of a target. But with extraocular vision, it's as if you're seeing it with your eyes. So even if it's in the next room, you'll be able to read a word. And or if it's in front of you, or if you're blindfolded, you're still able to read as if you were using your eyes. So there's a little bit of a difference there.
0: It's a remarkable technique, though, isn't it?
1: Oh, yeah. It's so impactful, so meaningful. Whenever people discover that they have this ability, which everyone is, at first, when I started showing it and I started demonstrating it, people kept thinking, oh, that's the woman that can see without her eyes. And I've been trying to show people this whole time, like, no, it's not that I'm the woman that can do it. I'm showing you what you all can do, what everybody has the ability to do. It's just one of the things that we can train, and it is very, very trainable.
0: How long does it take to train somebody?
1: So it can take a few minutes to days to months. Like, it just depends on how deep you want to go. But being able to see through a blindfold, I could have someone seeing through a blindfold within 10 to 20 minutes. But I usually will train other senses first, because when we see through a blindfold really, really quickly, our mind might not accept it at first, and it might think, okay, I have to be cheating in some way. There's something wrong with this blindfold. So a lot of people don't accept it at first. And so what I do is I show them other incredible abilities they have, and then show them how this pattern comes up, that every time they achieve an incredible ability or an incredible task, like, for example, magnetizing metal, I'll give people metal. This is just one of the little things I do to help their mindset grow. I'll give them like pieces of metal that are not magnetized, and I'll say, just go ahead and magnetize it. And then they'll say, what are you talking? I'm like, go ahead and do it. And I might show them that they can. And I won't tell them how. I'll just say, just do it. And then they'll realize, like, wait, I can do this. And then afterwards, maybe a piece of doubt will come up and say, this must have been magnetized beforehand, or it must have been magnetic beforehand. And so I'll do a lot of things like that to show them this doubt thing comes up all the time. So there's a lot of things I do, other senses that I build up before I have them do the light sense. Because if you begin to doubt it, as soon as it happens, you'll end up closing it again.
0: Are a lot of people practicing MindSight?
1: So many more people are practicing. So many people are getting out there. A lot of people are still doing it with children. And there are more and more adult courses getting out there. And it doesn't matter what background you're in. You can be a child, you can be an adult. I've had people in their 80s doing it and doing it very well. But what I don't see very much out there, and this is what I specialize in, I don't see very many people doing it with the visually impaired yet. But it is definitely something they can do. And it's actually, Carolyn Corey's next movie. She actually mentioned this already, and it's going to be premiered this weekend. You're actually going to see, some blind people doing this very thing. Some of my students. So I'm very excited for this to get out to the world, that it's not just for people in a blindfold that can see. It's for everybody.
0: People who can see. Do you have them close their eyes when they're practicing this?
1: So there's different levels. Sometimes I prefer to teach a person with their eyes closed first. So I usually will teach them with their eyes closed, because then when they open their eyes later, they won't doubt it. They won't think they're peeking or something. They'll realize, hey, it doesn't matter if my eyes are open or closed, I can do it. There are a lot of teachers that teach with the eyes open first because it is faster. And the reason it's faster, and it's not that much faster, but the reason it's faster is because we have a natural tendency, an already pre-built condition that says, when my eyes are open, I want to perceive. When I close my eyes, I don't want to see my external world. So that's like it's an ingrained thing we all have. And so you kind of have to overcome that and do some kind of an anchor that says, when I close my eyes and I do this, I want to see. And so that's something you kind of have to train. So it's a little faster. A person will start to see much faster if they just keep their eyes open under a mask.
0: When is your presentation at Contact in the Desert?
1: So at Contact, I'm actually going to be on stage with Hakim of the Psy Games, and there's going to be a few people demonstrating the ability with a blindfold. And then I'm going to go up there. I'll have a blindfold too, but two of my blind students who are in Carolyn Corey's movie, they are going to be on stage as well. And we're going to show what kind of techniques and lessons and things that we do to help people to see, and they're going to kind of demonstrate it as well.
0: All right, we're going to come back with more in just a moment on Coast to Coast AM with Dalia Burgoyne on Coast to Coast AM.
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1: As I mentioned earlier to Dahlia, we'll be at Contact in the Desert this coming weekend with the major events and also something very special, Tom.
2: Absolutely. So this is the largest UFO event in the world coming up this weekend, Contact in the Desert. It's the second year in a row Captain Ron and I will host our Ask George and George event. Now, this is an event where people line up at the microphones and just fire questions at you guys. We have Mr. George Knapp on the line. Now, listen, you guys are legends, so people really enjoy this event. And for George Knapp, you looking forward to this?
3: Oh, yeah, I look forward to it because I always learn something from the other George. You know, he's a funny guy and knows so much and has been at this so long. So it's a lot of fun to go back and forth with him and to hear what's on the minds of the audience, too.
1: Well, what's fun for me, though, Tom and George, is I'm on stage with the world's greatest investigative UFO reporter in history, and that's George Knapp.
3: Well, thank you. I appreciate that. You know, there's a lot of folks who are really working hard on this topic now. And just in the last year, since the last time you and I were together, George, this topic has exploded beyond what I thought it could do.
2: Well, you know, guys, they line up at the microphones. And for George Norrie, you know, I know that you enjoy when we do open lines, George. So this is kind of like open lines live. You must really enjoy this.
1: Well, we're going to have some fun.
2: Alrighty, folks, you really don't want to miss this one. Just head over to coasttocoastam.com. Lex has got all the info in the number 6 spot in the carousel. Thanks, guys.
1: Thank you, George. And the Paranormal Podcast Network keeps cruising along. Captain Ron is one of the hosts.
2: 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In the search, just put Coast to Coast AM. All those shows will pop right up. Have some fun.
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2: Well, would your wife corroborate your story? 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
1: Oh, yeah.
2: Or no, you actually did recover that fast.
1: Oh, yeah. Oh, yeah. She corroborated. She was there one time when I was doing the gig and I lost consciousness.
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1: That just freaked her out.
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0: And welcome back, George Norrie with Dahlia Burgoyne, as we are talking about mindset. Dahlia, you have a daughter that is gifted, don't you?
1: Yeah, so I mentioned that when I was a child, I had some telepathic ability, but my daughter is extremely gifted in that area. So if you're familiar with Dr. Diane Hennessy Powell, her work was featured in the first season of the Telepathy Tapes, and her work specified and revolved around children that were savants, autistic savants specifically. And most of her, the people that she worked with were able to use telepathy. So they were able to know what another person was thinking word for word, and they were able to spell it out. So these children were severely autistic. So communication and showing what they were thinking was very difficult. And the best way to do it was to spell or to use a keyboard or a letter board, something like that. And so my daughter and I also work with Dr. Diane. She's one of these children that are very, very gifted. And she's able to do a lot of things like that. She's way, way, way, way more telepathic than I was as a kid. My daughter can literally, she's 15, but she can read my mind. And when I say she can read my mind, I mean, I can think of a phrase in my mind and she can spell it out. And it's not just mine. It can be with other people too. But it has to be people that she wants to do it with or who wants their mind to be read. She won't do it if a person doesn't want their mind read at all. And so it's not just her knowing word for word what I'm thinking. She also has access to things that I've done, even if I'm not thinking about them. She has access to my memories. For example, right now when we're talking, is as if she is here, and I can go and discuss this whole thing with her afterwards. And I can ask her, what was your favorite part of the show? What was your favorite part? And she can tell me, and it won't be something that I was thinking of. So she has a lot of access. Other abilities she has is she's able to go into people's dreams and to teach them there. She's able to go to a place that that a lot of people are now calling the Hill. She used to call it the esoteric realm. So she's able to go to that place and she helps people to navigate it and get there. So I actually train, I actually do workshops to teach mindset and human potential. And my daughter, she's actually the one that trains the telepathy. And most of it is done telepathically, but she also does spell out some instructions as well.
0: So it's clearly hereditary, isn't it?
1: Yes, it is hereditary, but she also says the telepathy is something we can all do. And that's why I believe a lot of kids are able to do it or

0: have done it and just have maybe have forgotten, kind of like how I forgot. I think the only reason I really remember is because I was supposed to do this kind of work later on. And I don't know, but my daughter is very insistent that almost everybody can do it. And so a lot of our students, well, in the beginning, when I first started teaching MindSight, she said to me that this is important. It was meant to be. She remembers her past lives. She just has so much knowledge. And she told me I was supposed to do this. And I said, why? She goes, because this is how telepathy is going to get out there. And I said, what does MindSight have to do with telepathy? But I've noticed my students that got really, really good at MindSight ended up becoming telepathic. And so there is a big correlation. And I remember, I've never had a history with like non-human intelligence or anything, unless it was like angels or ghosts or something. but my daughter, she started saying like she was able to communicate with ETs and other entities too, other different kinds of entities. And at first I said, what does this have to do with anything? What does this have to do with ETs and stuff? And my daughter said, it's telepathy. It's what it has to do with. And so she is very much, her mission is to get out there that telepathy is real and for people to start using it and evolve to using it. And not only would we be able to communicate with each other, but we can communicate interspecies and to other types of consciousness.
1: We'll take calls next hour with Dahlia as we are talking about MindSight. Does it work better with someone who is blind or somebody who is not blind?
0: That's a really good question. I would actually say it is the same. The main thing that makes it better is a person's mindset. So whenever a person comes to me, I always say, I'm not giving you a skill. You already have this ability. All I'm doing is I'm helping your mindset to perceive better. I'm helping your perception about the ability to change. And so when a person comes in, they might say, oh, I'm not going to be as good because I was born blind. Or I'm not going to be as good because, they might say something. And so my job is to just immediately turn around and say, no, you are going to be good. And you're going to be just as fast as everyone else because of this. And so people who don't have eyes, they tend to do really, really well. Because one of the things that people tend to have an issue is doubt. And everybody has this doubt because they don't already believe they can do it. And so whenever they start doing it, a doubt will come across everybody, whether you have eyes or not, or whether you are blind or sighted. It happens to just about everybody. Everybody gets the feeling. But what's nice about a person with no eyes is that they know that there can't be a way that they're cheating. And so they kind of accept it more, even though that feeling is still there.
1: I have sometimes tried closing my eyes to see if I can see beyond what your memory would capture. And sometimes I actually think I'm seeing something. Then I open my eyes and it's still there.
0: Yeah, so sometimes that's like an edge detection one. And our eyes, even when they're closed, we have so many sensors, especially in the rods and especially in the periphery. We have so many that people just don't realize we have. And we're able to pick up things, especially that's movement. And so in the beginning, when your sensitivity is not strong enough, you can pick up movement really easily, or if you remember it being there. And so a lot of people will say, well, that's just my memory, or that's just my imagination. And I say, it's okay for you to think it's your imagination in the beginning. That actually is going to help you develop the skill. And it sounds like what you were doing was definitely in the beginning of the darkness kind, the edge detection one. And that does lead into being able to see in the dark if you practice it enough.
1: Dahlia, what has been the most dramatic thing you've heard with MindSight?
0: Oh, okay. Well, with MindSight. So usually people, the ones that get really, really good, they are able to see behind them. They're able to see through walls. And I know this sounds nuts, but I've seen it. My best students can do it. And they're able to see through walls, and they're able to see in a box and stuff like that. But the most impressive thing I've heard was one of my students who's really good at it. And he can actually see entities as well. And he's actually blind. So he actually at first had a hard time telling a person apart from an entity. And he said the way he can tell them apart was that the entities would be in a weird place, like they might be on the ceiling or something. And then also he can tell them apart because he can walk through the entities. And when he did, he said he would pick up all of their thoughts and their history and stuff like that. And so he said that was different than a person. So that's kind of how he could tell them apart. But also what really got me was he said he can also see spiritual structures that were around. So he could see buildings and stuff that are not actually what we could see. So it's almost like he's seeing into a different dimension.
1: Is science studying this?
0: Yeah, a lot of science is actually studying it. And so some people like to say, oh, I don't think this is scientifically proven. And that comes up a lot. But I like to say this is science. People often will confuse an established consensus with science itself, saying like, oh, it's not something we already know, so it's not science. When science, real science, is actually the process of asking questions and running experiments and observing results and seeing what's repeatable. And with this phenomenon, we've actually been studying it for quite a while. It just wasn't taken seriously before. We've had a lot of scientists on there. I'm actually doing a lot of research as well. So we are still in the early stages of studying, but it is extremely repeatable. It is extremely, a lot of experiments. Everything can be documented. It won't take very long before it's common knowledge. And so I do want to just kind of say out there, when people say it's not scientifically proven, I want to say, well, remember what science is. Science isn't a list of things we already consensed, you know, to. It's not a thing that we already know. Science is the process of discovering what we don't know yet. And so that's what I try to do in my workshops, is I don't explain things to people first. I let them see it. Their mind is blown. Different things, not just the mindset, not just telepathy, but other things. And then after they see it, I have them experience it. Again, no explanation. I tell them, like, you know, try as much as you can to just experience it without trying to figure it out, because it's just so much better to have the experience and just put all your sensory awareness into the experience. And then afterwards, we can discuss what happened. It's kind of like how a child learns. They learn by seeing it, which is kind of like modeling. There's a lot of downloads that actually happen just by watching. And then they'll have an experience. They might pick up an apple or something, let's just call it a fruit. They might pick up a fruit and say, hey, mom, what is this? So they have an experience of something round on the ground. They pick it up, they show you, and then you can say, oh, that's an apple. So they have the experience first, and then you explain what it is versus them picking it up and trying to figure it out. It makes it so you experience it less.
1: Do any of your other children have the gift?
0: Yes. So far, I have four children. So my Levi was my 15-year-old with the telepathy. So she definitely can do it. My 6-year-old can do it. And my 5-year-old just barely started doing it. I haven't tried with my 3-year-old yet. I'm sure he will start doing it when he's about 5 or so. Most kids pick it up almost instantly.
1: Are they learning it from their sister, or where do they pick it up?
0: Well, they actually just see me do it. So they see me with the blindfold quite often. I do a lot of things in the house with the blindfold. I will like cook and I'll read to them with the blindfold. So they see me do it. So it's not a weird thing to them. And so every once in a while, I'll come in the room and they're playing. And so I remember my now 5-year-old, when she was a little younger, she was so disappointed she couldn't see yet. And so I didn't train her because she's so young. And so I just poked a couple holes in the blindfold for her and let her pretend that she could see. And she was so happy. And then when she got a little older, I gave her a real blindfold, and it took her a bit, but she was able to do it just on her own. I didn't have to teach her at all.
1: Is any of this dangerous?
0: I wouldn't say it was dangerous. I'm trying to see here what any kind of risks that would happen. The only thing that I would say, and I would vet people, is that if you have a really strong three-dimensional materialistic worldview and you start seeing this kind of stuff for the first time, it can potentially break someone's mind or put them into a psychosis. And so whenever I do work with anyone, I always ensure that they're kind of ready for something like this and they have a background or a bit open to it. But as far as Anything else? I don't see any kind of any downsides. The only thing is, it involves using a lot of neuroplasticity, and it gives your brain a big workout, and so you can get tired and you can get headaches in the beginning. But once it's established, it's just the same as using any sense. So you can actually get really good. And I say this is extrasensory perception training because you can get good at with all your senses, all 30 plus senses we have. And so for example, one of the things I train people to do is to just be able to touch something and to know what it is. But just by touch, they're getting an image in their head. And just same thing with sound. You can just hear something and you know, that's kind of like echolocation. You can hear it and actually your visual cortex will create the image. And so there's some kind of a trained synesthesia that I do that causes you to be able to perceive in a visual way from all of your different senses. And so when people think of this, they think, oh, that's a psychic sense. You have to meditate. And there's a big gap between where that is and where I am. And I say, no, it becomes instant. It's just like if you were to hear your favorite song and you know instantly what that song is. It's just like if you touched a soft couch and you know that couch is soft. You don't have to think about it. It's just like that. You're just getting the senses so heightened that you're able to just touch something and immediately know what it is. You're immediately able to see it. It's not something you have to meditate for, and it's not something you have to have a special diet for or special background for. It's something you can just train to do.
1: What would you say is the most exciting aspect of MindSight?
0: Oh, for me, it's that we're so much more magical than we thought. I've seen so much with this, and I feel like I always say we're these magical people, these magical beings living in this magical world, and who have always been taught that magic didn't exist. And so that's the reality we experience. But yeah, I've just seen so much, and it's just so exciting getting this out there that for people to realize, like, and see them wake up. And whenever I see someone seeing for the first time, when they're seeing the with the light sense and they're seeing without their eyes for the first time, it's the same as me seeing a child walking for the first time. It's super exciting. They remember it for life. And it's just incredible experience.
1: Can people email you through your website?
0: Yeah, you can email me at info@dahliaburgoyne.com.
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6: I'm Sue Guzman. Texas Senator John Cornyn's 23-year run comes to an end after he fell to Texas Attorney General Ken Paxton in a primary runoff election Tuesday night. It comes after President Trump endorsed Paxton last week, calling him a true MAGA warrior.
7: And then there's one person who I think you might know. President Donald J. Trump.
6: Paxton acknowledging him last night. President Trump will meet with his cabinet Wednesday. The conflict with Iran expected to be a major topic. Fox's Ashley Webster.
8: U.S. Central Command saying that they launched these so-called defensive strikes to protect U.S. troops from Iranian forces. Later in the day, CENTCOM gave out a statement with more explanation saying, quote, targets included missile launch sites and Iranian boats that were attempting to emplace mines.
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13: I'm Michelle Pulido.
14: Which I thought I was done.
13: Drake is making Billboard history. The rapper now holds the top three spots on the Billboard 200. Simultaneously with his three new albums, Iceman, Habibti, and Maid of Honor, all released May 15th. It's the first time any artist has held numbers 1, 2, and 3 on the chart at the same time in the history of the Billboard 200, which dates back to 1956. Iceman at number one also gives Drake his 15th chart-topping album, moving him ahead of Jay-Z for the most number ones among solo male artists. Beartooth frontman Caleb Shomo has come out as gay while still married to his wife of 14 years. In a lengthy statement, Caleb wrote in part, "There's been a lot of speculation surrounding my personal life," adding, "I am a proudly gay man." Caleb's wife also took to Instagram, admitting the past few months have been, quote, disorienting. That's Fox Rocks on Fox News.
15: I'm Chad Pergram with the Speaker's Lobby. GOP efforts to eliminate a host of Democratic House seats across the South is squeezing the Democrats' quest to reclaim control of the House. In short, the playing field is shrinking. Still, Democrats believe they can seize the House. Quote, "There are 45 districts in play that we've identified as opportunities to flip in this upcoming midterm election," said House Minority Leader Hakeem Jeffries. Democrats believe they'll run up the scoreboard in California, pluck off a couple of Republicans in Arizona and Colorado, maybe one in Utah, take a few in Texas after redistricting there, make a play for a seat in Montana, win a seat or two in Pennsylvania, and claim two seats in Virginia. Remember that Democrats just need a net gain of three seats to secure the House majority. However, that blue wall might not hold in New England this time around. Republicans stand a good chance of flipping the seat held by moderate Democrat Jared Golden, who is retiring in Maine. Former Republican Maine Governor Paul LePage is now running. LePage will be 78 if he wins, the oldest freshman in congressional history. With the Speaker's Lobby, Chad Pergram, Fox.
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0: And welcome back with Leah Burgoyne as we talk about the mindset abilities. What has been the shortest time you've taken to train somebody, Delia?
1: Shortest time was probably about 1 minute.
0: That's all?
1: And so this woman ended up opening, she actually trained children, but she never trained herself. And she ended up opening just as quickly as a child. And it was because she had a very childlike way of being. So she was just very much playing like a child the whole time and had her mind in that way. And she just opened immediately.
0: Was she particularly gifted?
1: Yeah, she was also kind of gifted. She also had a background in a lot of different kind of things like telekinesis and electrokinesis. And she did have some gifts as well. So she was a little bit more open-minded.
0: Do you ever have anybody accuse you of trickery or witchcraft or anything like that?
1: I have never had anyone say anything about witchcraft because the way I kind of present it is more of an ability of sensitivity training. But I have had people, and not to me directly, but, you know, online and stuff, people will say that there might be some kind of trickery going on. And that's just normal. That's just skepticism because they're just not used to seeing it. And so there are some people whose mindset is like, this is all there is. And everything I know is the only thing that exists. So they'll immediately think the only way it's possible is for a person to be cheating in some way. But there is a lot of scientific evidence coming out. And even in Caroline Corey's movie that's coming out, there was a lot of testing. And then she actually mentioned this was okay for me to say it, but there was a lot of testing and under controlled conditions. It's going to be incredible for people to see.
0: How did Caroline Corey get interested in the topic?
1: Well, Caroline Corey's first movie, the first Superhuman, she actually did it with children, and she actually tested the children. She tested the mask. She saw that there was no light going into the mask. There was no kind of cheating going on, and it was really exciting for her. And she learned about the phenomenon. And in her next movie, she wanted to specifically learn about blind people doing it, because in the first movie, it was about sighted people with a blindfold. And she goes, well, this time we got to do something different. And she heard that I actually focused on training, visually impaired. And so she reached out and it was just incredible. The students, she trusted me so much. I was very impressed with her because, she had only heard of me, and she said, okay. And, you know, she trusted the person I told her. And so, I told her within a week, you know, I was going to get a couple of students, and within a week we would, just record their progress. And these were brand new students. They had no background at all in any of this. And within just a couple of days, they had made incredible progress, and they were reading and they were seeing images and stuff. And so it was a very exciting time, an exciting moment. I'm so happy that it all came together this way.
0: Caroline Corey is going to be one of my panelists on my panel at Contact in the Desert.
1: Yeah, she's going to be excited about this part, and that she's probably going to bring it up.
0: We'll talk about that. Superhuman 2 is out already, isn't it?
1: It's actually going to be premiered at Contact in the Desert. And then afterwards, my students and I will be doing Q&A.
0: All right, let's go to the calls. John in Wisconsin. Hey, John, go ahead.
2: Hello, George. Hello, Delia. One brief comment and a question, please. I became blind 6 years ago at age 62. I live by myself in far northern Wisconsin. I'm not trained on how to do Facebook or the internet like so many superb blind people can do. However, I have a caregiver, and she will travel with me anywhere that would enhance my situation. And here's my question, Delia. Well, first of all, just thank you for who you are and all you do. You've got me so excited. I've never heard of mindset until George got you on an hour ago. Well, how would I get the process started, Delia? Do we make an appointment to travel to your office? What can somebody in far northern Wisconsin do to benefit from your wisdom? Thank you, George. Thank you for taking my call.
1: Thank you for that. And I do want to say, I really love working with people who recently lost their vision, maybe 8 years before, because once you start seeing images, I don't have to teach you what the images are. You already know what they are, and you already can read. And so I could just, instead of showing you just letters and teaching you the shapes of the letters, I can just give you a word, and you'll see the word again for the first time in years. And so it makes me really excited when it's someone that has seen before. But anyway, you can actually reach out at info at DahliaBurgoyne.com. And I try to have, I always have like special things for the visually impaired. So there's always scholarships. There's just always something so that they can get help. Like that's always my priority. And there's always a way. And so sometimes I travel and I don't remember where you said it was from, but sometimes I travel over. Oh, Wisconsin. I actually do go to Wisconsin and I have gone to Wisconsin. I'm going to go there twice next year. And so sometimes if you go to the workshops, you go to some kind of a workshop that I do out there, I can do a one-on-one with you. And those are very, you know, over the course of just 2 or 3 days, and they're very inexpensive because I'm doing them in a convention setting or something. So, but yeah, if you go to, DahliaBurgoyne.com, you can see where my public events are and it just shows you where I am and what offers I have.
0: The late Sammy Davis Jr. was blind in one eye. Does this sometimes work for that too?
1: It definitely does. It also helps people with, you know, who wear glasses. So many times have my students that wore glasses, within the week, their prescription, they go to 20/20. They end up, after 20 years of wearing glasses, not needing their glasses anymore. Or they'll lose their astigmatism or their readers. And it happens so often. But what's really funny is, like, one of my students who has no eyes at all, he has prosthetic eyes, he can do the eye chart. So he can do the eye chart. And I could just point to any letter on the eye chart and he can be 20 feet away. It doesn't matter because and he can do it.
0: How does he do this?
1: Well, that's the question, because there are different ways that we're perceiving. And so he can see in some ways with light. So he sees in a way with the visual cortex that looks like regular eyesight. But when I have something out of his where there's no light at all and I have it in another room, he can still read it, but he's not using his visual cortex anymore. And in that instance, the question is, what is he using? And so we're still trying to figure that out, but it feels like you know, it starts to lean into maybe it's consciousness, maybe it's some sort of telepathy, not with me, but with a field of information. I can literally hold two different shapes in my hand. I could put one behind my back, and this is a visually impaired person. I could put one behind my back, and I say, which one do I have behind my back? Nobody else will see it but him. And so it makes you think it is some sort of a consciousness thing at that level.
0: Let's go to Harry in Port Huron, Michigan, wildcard line. Hello, Harry.
3: Hey, I'm blind person number two calling in. I'm glad you got in, John, that's for sure. I'm a little different than his situation. I was born this way, premature birth. There's a lot of us out there. And Dalia, I'm just asking here, I guess a very simple question. What have blind people that have never seen been able to do? What? Tell me specifically, what kinds of things have they been able to do that they haven't been able to do before?
1: Okay, so I love this question. And I've worked with several blind people who were born blind. And the first thing is they're seeing light for the first time. And it doesn't take very long. Sometimes it takes a few minutes just to be able to see light. And so that's the first thing, is they see light. And then I get them used to being able to see the different wavelengths of light, which is color. And they're usually very surprised that what color looks like. It's different than what they expected. Then they start to see depth perception. They're very shocked. So this one guy, he was born blind. And the first thing he kept saying was, you know, I hope one day that I'm going to be able to read. And I remember thinking, I'm going to save that in the back of my head because I'm going to get him to read this week. And so the first thing that started happening is he started seeing the colors, and then he started seeing shapes. And I remember he was in a hotel room and he said, hey, Dahlia, what is that across the hall? It looks like a rectangular shape. And of course, like by then I've kind of taught him shapes and stuff. And I said, that's actually the TV. And he's like, wow, so that's what it looks like. And so he gets up and walks. And as soon as he walks, it looks as if the TV moves to him. And he's like, whoa, it looked like it just moved. And I said, oh yeah, that's depth perception. So it actually, when you're moving, an object looks like it's moving. And he's like, oh my gosh. And so we would go by a mirror and he would see his reflection and he's shocked about that. He's shocked. I remember once I left and I came back, he goes, Dahlia, what is this? It's been following me all day. And he kept pointing to it. And I said, oh, that's your shadow. He's like, that's what a shadow is. And then I ended up, you know, I always like to take them out to the stores and I call it like just a field work. And so they'll start to see like the colors and everything that they know of, but they've never actually seen before. And so, for example, I remember taking this one woman, she was born blind and she had no eyes. And I took her to a Best Buy and I said, all right, go ahead and tell me all the colors you see. And she's like, wow, there's blue. And then I can't remember the sign, but she correctly said all of the colors and the shapes of the letters and everything. And she was able to see these things for the first time, things that she always knew about. And yes, they do get to the point where they can read. And so a lot of people say, how can, and you know, anyone that is blind, you understand. It's really a sighted person that doesn't understand. They say, how does a blind person that has never seen words before, letters, how do they know how to read? And I said, well, if I were to describe a letter, if I were to describe a letter to a blind person, or if I were to say the word, the letters C-A-T, they would know that. They would know how to, they would know what the word is. So all they have to do is kind of recognize it with vision. And so at first I teach shapes. And so they'll see the shape and I'll tell them to describe it and have them feel it. And as soon as they feel it, they will know what the shape is and they will know what it looks like now. And then once they are really good with shapes and I give them letters for the first time, I say, go ahead and describe that letter to me. And I said, don't worry. It's just shapes. Use your shape language. Tell me if there's curves, angles, lines. And then they'll describe it. And then once they describe it, they'll say, oh, I see a curve at the top, a curve on the left, a curve on the bottom, nothing on the right. That must be a C. And I say, yeah, that's what a C looks like. Oh, and then afterwards, they won't need to describe it anymore. They just know what it looks like. And so they get to a point where they can read. So that one specific person I talked about, the very next day he was reading, and it was actually really hard for him emotionally because he was told as a child he would never read print. He would only be able to read Braille. And so when he found out, he was in his 40s, and when he found out, he said, oh, I've got to sit with this. And it took him a while to even tell his family, because he thought that they would be sad, like that they didn't get him help before. This kind of help, at least. They got him a lot of help before. And I said, no, this happened for a reason. Because of you, I said, this was meant to be. Because of you, people know that you could be born blind, you could be in your 40s, and you can still learn to read with vision. It was funny too, because the first thing he did was try to discount it. I said, you're reading just like me. And he goes, no, it can't be like you. And I said, why not? You're not smelling it, you're not touching it, you're not hearing it, you're just doing it by without doing any other senses. And he goes, huh, I guess there's no way around it, that is reading. And it just took him a bit to accept it.
0: Dahlia, how important is consciousness to this?
1: I think consciousness is the bigger part of it. I think in the beginning, it's our sensory system and we're amplifying them, but eventually something else takes over. So when I take it out of their field of vision, or if I take it away from their sensory system, something else takes over, as long as their mind doesn't know I took it out of their awareness. But what's interesting is once you become really good and you know that this is reality, like a person can see into another room because you've seen it and you've experienced it. Maybe I tricked you into experiencing it. But once you know it's your reality, you can duplicate it and you can do it over and over.
0: Let's go to Super in Berkeley, California. Hi, Super.
4: Hi, George. Hi, Miss Dahlia. You're going to have to spell out your name and website. You're saying it pretty fast, and Dahlia could be spelled several different ways. But anyway, I'm almost 50, and I have ROP, so I've been blind my whole life. and I'm a proficient Braille reader. And I'm curious about just the longevity of it. I mean, if I were to go through this training, would I be able to maintain it? Because right now it kind of sounds a little bit novelty, I guess. Like it might last 5 minutes and then the person goes home and they can't see without the lab, if you know what I mean. So I'm just wondering, like, my whole goal would be that'd be just amazing if my friend saw me cross the street without my cane and walk down the block and run, skip, and hop, you know.
0: Does it last, Dahlia?
1: Yeah, that's a good question. And you usually will start to develop, like, let's say you'll be able to see light first and you'll be able to see color. And maybe over that 3 days, that's what you'll be able to see. Maybe you'll start to see images again. Usually you will stay at that level unless you continue to progress. So the progression happens when you are doing something more difficult. And so once you're able to kind of see images and shapes and things like that, then I will kind of progress you and help you to see at a distance. And so anyway, usually my students that are visually impaired, they actually don't tend to lose it. It's usually people that use a blindfold that have vision. It's a little bit more novelty to them. But for a person that's visually impaired, it's actually very helpful for their life. And so most of them tend to keep it. And I'm always really happy to catch up with them and say, hey, this is where you are now. This is what you need to do to progress. And there's always a way to progress, but there is definitely, usually it's not that quick. Like usually you can start seeing images again. So for example, I had a man who lost his vision 10 years before, and he hadn't been able, and he lost his vision. His daughter was 2 years old and he had lost his vision 10 years before. So he had never seen his daughter, but he got to the point within just a couple days where he was able to read again. He was able to see sentences, like small sentences. I remember his first sentence was, "You are amazing." And he just started crying. So when he saw that, I said, okay, he can see images. I can just tell what he can see right now. So I need to make sure the first person he sees is someone special. And without him knowing it, I put his daughter on the screen and I said, tell me what you're seeing. And at first he's like, wait a minute, are those eyes? And then he realized who it is and he starts crying and he's just describing it. And so today he actually told me that that's his favorite thing to do is look at his daughter. And so he looks at her all the time. Another one I had, he said his favorite thing to do is look at his wife. So that's their favorite thing. Oh, and also neither one of them use their cane. They bring it in for emergencies, but they say they usually get around without the cane now.
0: That's amazing. Slowly spell out your website, Dahlia.
1: So it's Dahlia, D-A-L-I-A. So D like David, A-L-I-A. Last name is Burgoyne. B like boy, U-R, G like George, O-I-N is a Nancy. And so it's DahliaBurgoyne.com.
0: And we have that linked up at coasttocoastam.com. Super, if you want to have somebody work with you on that. It's very simple. Since you've been doing this, Dahlia, how many people do you think you've helped?
1: I've already, within just a year or over a year, it's already been in the thousands that because I'm constantly doing these workshops. I am constantly moving around and just doing these and getting people to open, and it's super exciting. And then some of the people that open, they want to go out and teach it. And so it's spreading. But especially I'm very happy with the visually impaired because they're really wanting to help others. And so sometimes what happens is, especially if you're blind, a lot of people will have an identity crisis when they start to see and they say, can I still identify as blind? I'm like, of course you can. And so I'm like, don't worry about that. Don't let that be a deciding factor of whether you're going to perceive or not. You still don't have any, you know, a lot of them have prosthetic eyes. I'm like, you still have prosthetic eyes. So no matter what, you can still identify as that. And so, so some people are just there. Some people get afraid, and I tell them too, because, you know, it's the first time they're ever going to see. And so I say, it's okay. You won't see faster than you're ready. It won't happen. It'll just be whenever you're ready, you'll start seeing more and more. And so, so it's just so incredible, and it's so exciting for me when people start to do it.
0: Are most of the people that go to your events blind?
1: No, actually, most of them are with a blindfold. Most people, they're mostly sighted with a blindfold. But a lot of people do have, you know, some kind of like glasses, or they have bad eyesight, or sometimes they're colorblind. And all of that improves as well. And so what's interesting is when a sighted person is wearing a blindfold and they start to see, their first instinct is to tighten their mask because they're saying, oh, it must be the mask is loose. It must be the mask. And when a blind person that still has eye sees, their first instinct says, give me a mask, because they're like, no, it must be my real eyes. You must have healed my real eyes. And I'm like, ah. So it happens a lot.
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1: 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And when we come back in a moment with Dahlia Burgoyne, we're going to take final calls with her. 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
1: 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Right at the top of the homepage, it says Insider. 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

0: And welcome back, George Norrie, along with Dahlia Burgoyne, as we talk about mindsight. Fascinating subject matter. How many other people are practicing this, Dahlia?
1: Yeah, there's at the site, at a contact in the desert, there's actually going to be a couple of people on stage with me that are going to demonstrate it with a blindfold. And there's more and more people getting out there and they're actually training it. But most people focus on the blindfold and they focus on seeing in front. And which is great because it does kind of open mindsets. But I actually, like I said, there's not very many people teaching like the full scope where you're seeing through things and you're seeing into another room or you're helping like the visually impaired. There's not that many of that out there. And so that's what I'm kind of working on, like getting more people to do that. Because to me, this is an incredible thing that we can offer to the world. And there's a few, like blind hospitals that are reaching out and wanting to kind of see what this process is. And a lot of these students, this is not just, this is not like, oh, it's a psychic ability. It's not scientifically proven. No, it's science is definitely proven it. Like this is not about, whether we can prove it's happening. It's more like, how is it happening? We already know it's happening. And so, you can show these people, you can show people that have opened up their mind sight or their extraocular vision. You can show them things that they haven't seen. Let's just say it's someone that that used to be able to see and they can't now. You can show them something and they can tell you what it is. They can describe it. And they'll be like, oh, I remember seeing that before. You know, this is helping my memory. And so, this is a very real thing. And I do prefer to just emphasize on people who want to have that experience.
0: Good for you. Let's go back to the calls. Joe in Boston. Hey, Joseph, go ahead.
2: Taking my call, George. I am the fourth blind person. I want to give a shout out to all the Coast listeners. I have no family. I hope my cancer's getting better. We got to do some more tests. I want to say hi to Mayed. We got to get her phone back, George. I don't know why they took it away. This is horrible. And I want to talk. Did you ever come up to Boston? I forgot your name. I don't have any money, and I don't know how I do this. I have RLF, retrolental fibroplasia, and I've never heard of this. It's interesting, but I'm a slow learner, so it would take me quite a while. And I'm not good on the computer either, and I can't get any help, so I wish you could give a contact phone number out and we could talk.
0: How old are you, Joe? I've never asked you that.
2: Well, I'm going to tell you. Guess I'm 79.
0: Good for you. Go ahead, Dahlia.
1: So I want to say that I have worked with people in their 80s and they were able to do it. So, and when people say they're a slow learner, I'm like, well, watch, it's going to be a lot faster than you think. It'll be really, really quick. So that's the first thing I do is I like flip it back and say, no, you're going to pick it up quickly. But at the same time, it isn't something that you'll immediately start seeing everything again. It's more like you'll see little bits at first. So you'll see a glimpse. You'll see maybe at first it'll be just the colors and then maybe you'll start seeing flashes and then you'll be able to hold the flash longer. And usually it's something that in the beginning, especially, it needs to be turned on. And when I say that, I mean, you have to kind of do some kind of a facial expression to turn it on versus it being on all the time when your eyes

0: open. So there's a few little things to kind of understand. As far as me going out there, as of right now, mostly in the West Coast, but I am going out there for side games, and I'm planning on doing more workshops in the East Coast. I actually did grow up in the East Coast, and so I plan on it. I just have I have four really young kids, or you know, three young kids in Leeu, and so I've been staying in the West Coast a little bit more this year, but I definitely plan on going out there.
1: Dahlia, what does the medical community say about this, taking blind people and making them see?
0: A lot of the medical community, some of them know it's real. I've actually had some neuroscientists, because they know of Ben Carson, they know he can do it. And so a lot of them say, hey, I want to actually be able to do that too. So can you train me? So some of them recognize it. But a lot of people, especially like optometrists, they might get upset when you say it, because it's like, it's just totally untrue what you're saying. And, you know, and it's just an understanding, and it's okay. They'll pick it up. But yeah, usually you'll have a person with, you know, completely blind, and the optometrist will say there's absolutely no way they can see in any way, shape, or form. And then if you were to tell them that they can, they'll just kind of get upset. So the medical community doesn't quite grasp it. Yeah, just not enough people know about it. Whenever I've even shown people, sometimes like I'll show doctors on purpose, and sometimes they'll just kind of get scared when they see it. But it is definitely being studied. And that's what's the big part of this. It's being studied. It's being taken out there. It's been studied for a while now. And so it's getting out there. And once it's out there and more people accept it, it'll just become common knowledge. People will start training it more. And that's what I'm kind of working on, is developing these mechanisms to just train it more, and especially in blind schools and blind hospitals.
1: Let's go to Randy in Texas, Wild Card Line. Hello, Randy.
2: Thank you, George. I don't know if I was going to get in or not.
1: You made it.
2: Hell yeah, I'd like to ask you a question. Yes, I did. Thank God. are you familiar at all with Reiki and how it works? Because I wanted to ask you how MindSight works with Reiki.
0: Yes.
2: Are you familiar with that at all?
0: I have a big background in energy work, and I actually have noticed that people that do Reiki, they tend to do a little bit better at MindSight. And it's because of the sensory system that they're working on. So, yeah, that there is a correlation with people picking it up a little bit faster.
1: Do you find, Dahlia, that people who are more inclined psychically do this better?
0: Yeah, it's more like, as long as you have an open enough mind that you can do it. And that's a big part of what I do. If a person is kind of doubtful, that's part of my job, is to get their mindset to the point. So let's say, for example, I helped this one person who was born blind. I helped him to see, and he can see, he can say the shapes, he can all of that in front of him. And I said, okay, now we're going to do it over here. And so usually I kind of trick a person and I'll just go without telling them that I'm at distance, but I did it on purpose to test them, because I like to do a test in the beginning. And I did it on purpose, and he goes, no, I can't see at a distance. I'm like, well, you already have. I was doing it the whole time at a distance. And then he's like, how far? And then I had him actually, you know, he actually stretched his body out. He stretched his arms and his legs to touch and just to see. And he goes, this was like 10 feet. And he's like, I can't believe I can see that far. So he actually did have an energy background, and he did really, really well. But you don't have to have one. You definitely don't. It's more about just knowing it's a possibility. And so what I do is I show videos, or I let you hear the videos of people that are born blind, or they have no eyes or something, and hear their experience. And you actually see them seeing, you see them demoing sometimes. I'll sometimes have a student that's blind that will demo. In fact, what I usually do in my workshops, I'll bring a blind student, give them a blindfold. I usually don't train blind people with a blindfold, but I do this to trick the class. And so I'll give them a blindfold, and they're shocked. They're like, whoa, this person's reading with a blindfold. And then I'll say, actually, if you don't know this person, they were actually born blind. And so the blindfold is just to mess with you guys. And so, it's going to get out there.
1: Had you been able to work with the late Ray Charles or Stevie Wonder,
0: oh,
1: what
0: man.
1: Would you allow them to do?
0: Oh, I have not yet, but it's Stevie Wonder's producer. He was very interested, but I haven't been able to yet, but I would absolutely love to. I believe Stevie Wonder might actually have some access to MindSight just based on how he's moving. And so, one of the things is, like one of the first things I teach a person when they're starting to see, I say, okay, so you're not using your eyes. So you can't just look up, down, left, right. You have to actually move your head. And so I get people to the point where they can point to an object and they can follow it with their finger. They have to kind of learn how to point too, because usually the pointing is way off at the beginning. But I get them to the point where they can tell me everywhere where the object is. Usually I start with light, but then it turns to an object. And I'll say, where did it go? And they're like, oh, it's up there, it's to the right. Then I have them follow it with their finger. And the first thing that I have to kind of train them is that they have to move their neck. Because usually with your ears, you don't have to. But with vision, if it's all the way to your right, you're going to have to move your chin to the right. If it's above your head, you're going to have to move your chin up. If it's low, you're going to have to move your chin down. And I'm constantly having to remind them, at first. And then they're like, oh, I didn't realize like I was going to get a kinesthetic workout too. Like I didn't realize I'd have to get my neck, stronger. And, but anyway, one of the things that you would have to do is kind of move your head a little bit more to see, because you're not using eyes. And so anyway, Stevie Wonder does that. And so I think he partially might be able to have MindSight. I'm just guessing though, as an assumption.
1: Let's go to first time caller Bill in Kentucky. Hello, Bill. Go ahead.
3: Yes, sir. I'm from Louisville, Kentucky, and you know what? This is there's a school down there for the blind, and it's a famous school. It's a school of the blind. I think even Helen Keller came to Kentucky, and I think it's one of the printers of Braille. And but other than that, you know what? My experiences have been kind of random. It was really strong when I was younger, and it kind of disturbed me. So I was suppressed by my experiences. So, but it's kind of like a random thing, you know. Like today, you know what? It was raining, and me and another lady, we got out of the rain, walked through some plants, and I said, "Rain, rain, go away." She said, "We'll come back another day." But anyway, it was so random that those things happen to me occasionally, and I just wonder why. You know what? Or I'll whistle a song, and it's the same. The person's like, "I was thinking of that song." So they're so random. I don't know why they happen to me.
1: Why does that synchronicity happen? And it happens to a lot of people, Keith and Bill. Go ahead,
0: Yeah,
1: Dean.
0: I have a theory on that. So my daughter says that kind of stuff is telepathy. So a lot of people think that telepathy is thinking mind to mind, person to person. And she says, no, telepathy is also to eavesdroppers, so beings that are in the room, or just the thought field, being able to access information outside of your own thoughts. And so also she says there is no past or future. It's all happening at once. And so you can actually access through telepathy. This is how she would say it. You can access stuff like that before it happens, and you can get the. And in fact, a lot of it happens all the time. We're just not aware of it. A lot of telepathy is happening unconsciously. And so anyway, that's my theory of what's happening with you.
1: Let's go to Keith in Ohio, east of the Rockies. Keith, go ahead.
4: Hi, George. Thank you for taking my call. And
1: Sure.
4: this is very, very, very fascinating. And thank you so much, honey. This is tremendous, because I've been blind for over 30 years. It was right around my birthday. And I did want to say, I'm the one, George, as you know, our birthday is coming up.
1: Oh, yeah, next week.
4: Exactly. And I'm going to be 68, and it's been about 30 years since I lost my eyesight, and it's extreme. I have what they call it CMV, and it was extremely hard, because I have better than 20/20 vision on the end. Then being involved with a facility here in my state, Cleveland, the Sight Center, helped me tremendously. I know Braille and other, it seems, accesses and understandings have gotten so clear and so strong that I perceive things and plan ahead. For instance, I'll give you a quick example. It was an unbelievable experience pushing myself to get out and walking myself to stores and so forth. And I remember once crossing a main street, and something told me, okay, proceed. But then something told me to stop. And immediately after I stopped, my cane was out, a car ran over it.
5: Wow.
4: So in other words, I missed, and my perceptions were so strong, it was amazing to me.
1: How does that work?
4: I have achieved.
0: Yeah, and it's interesting because we definitely all have these abilities, and sometimes you can just based on need, you can start activating them. And so what happens with a lot of people is they'll have memories. A lot of my students will have memories of being able to do stuff like this. And some of them even remember being able to see, even though they were said they were blind or they had no eyes. And they're like, well, I do remember being able to see, but people telling me I couldn't. And then I just kind of stopped, and I figured I was just making it up, or it was just my imagination. And a lot of them actually won't remember seeing until, you know, while blind. They won't remember until it's reactivated with me, and then they're like, oh my gosh, this is what I did before. And so, a lot of times it does happen, but because we don't believe it's happening, we can shut it off.
1: What should somebody learn in a first session with you?
0: The first thing they learn is to tell the difference between whether there's light or not. That's the very first thing. Is it there or is it not there? And, the last caller said it's been 30 years. One of my students, it was 30 years for him too. And he saw light within 5-10 minutes. And then not only that, when he saw it, there was, I usually try to train in a dark room, but he actually, it wasn't totally dark. One of the window, the doors had a window. And once he started to see the light, he goes, oh, I see light coming from that door over there. And I'm like, you're right. It is coming there. And it's kind of annoying, isn't it? And so, that's the first thing, is being able to see light.
1: All right. Well, look for me this weekend at Contact in the Desert. And we shall be back in a moment as we go live to the United Kingdom to talk about ancient mysteries with Andrew Collins.
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7: Fox News, I'm Ted Linder. President Trump said to meet with his cabinet later today, with the war with Iran expected to be a major topic. Fox's Ashley Webster.
8: U.S. Central Command saying that they launched these so-called defensive strikes to protect U.S. troops from Iranian forces. Later in the day, CENTCOM gave out a statement with more explanation, saying, quote, targets included missile launch sites and Iranian boats that were attempting to emplace mines.
7: Negotiations continue. CENTCOM says the U.S. launched another lethal kinetic strike on a suspected drug boat transiting the Eastern Pacific. Commander of the U.S. Southern Command, General Francis L. Donovan, said one male narco-terrorist was killed, two survived. And the Vegas Golden Knights headed back to the Stanley Cup Finals. They completed a sweep Tuesday night of the Colorado Avalanche, winning game 4-2-1. 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
13: On a recent episode of Crime and Justice with Donna Rotuno, Donna discussed evidence chain of custody in the Idaho murders case with forensic criminologist Dr. Brent Turney.
14: If an officer says, look, I was taking notes on what was happening throughout the course of this day, and then later I went back to do it, is that something that is not allowed?
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9: I mean, you got to do it in real time as you're doing it so you don't mess up and lose things. Like in this case, they were doing exactly what you were saying. They were putting things off. Like, for example, we have a bloody bracelet that was found eventually in the photographs that were released in the first floor bedroom on the right. This bloody bracelet was photographed in that place, and then somebody picked it up and moved it to a desk in the same room. And then they photographed it there. Incidentally, I don't think they knew they were photographing it because they never collected it. They intended to collect it, but they were excited and they forgot because they weren't doing it in real time.
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15: Take a pause.
16: Tammy Reagan of Reno, Nevada was thrilled to get a call from someone claiming to be from a vet hospital saying her cat Lulu had been found, but the cat was hit by a car and needed emergency surgery.
17: When he sent the picture and I saw her whole shoulder cut open, that was devastating.
16: That caller demanded thousands of dollars for treatment, but police suspect the photo was a fake generated by AI aimed at parting Tammy from her money.
17: They're monsters. I think it's cruel to use an animal, somebody's family, to hurt them that way. It's just not fair.
16: Reno police spokesman Hunter Mercurio.
18: With this new scam, they're using AI in order to tug on the heartstrings of the victim's emotions.
16: Police say if you get a call like this one, hang up. Then call the vet hospital and tell them about it and contact law enforcement. No word yet on what happened to Lulu the cat. Take a pause. Jill Nato, Fox News.
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1: Up next, we're going just east of London to chat with Andrew Collins about ancient mysteries right here on Coast to Coast AM. 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

0: And welcome back. George Norrie, along with Andrew Collins, history and science writer and a regular contributor to shows including Ancient Aliens and The Unexplained with William Shatner. Andrew was the first ancient mysteries researcher to investigate both Göbekli Tepe and Kadahan Tepe, which we talked about last week, and today was seen as evidence of humanity's first post-age civilization in a region known in the Bible as the Land of Eden. His website is his name, linked up at coasttocoastam.com, and one of his recent books, Beneath the Pyramids. Andrew, welcome back.
1: George, hi, how are you?
0: Good. How are things near London?
1: Very hot. Yeah, the hottest days of the year so far. So even if you go outside right now, it's sweltering sun and it's 8 o'clock in the morning. So good days.
0: You're having unusually hot weather, aren't you?
1: Yes. And it's going to get even hotter, apparently. So I personally love it. Some of my friends don't, but I do.
0: You traveling much these days?
1: Yes. I just come back from Egypt, where obviously there is so much that we want to talk about. And I was in Easter Island a few months ago, Peru. We were going to Armenia and Turkey, but obviously a few problems out there have meant that we've had to postpone it till next April. But we'll get there eventually.
0: Good. Did you know Nick Pope, Andrew?
1: Yeah, he was a good friend of mine. Yes, yeah, obviously very, very sad.
0: I miss him.
1: I knew that he was unwell. So, you know, it wasn't a surprise when I heard the news. But, you know, it's an incredible loss to the subject because that man was so objective. And that's what I liked about him. You know, he wasn't all woo-woo. He was, you know, a very objective in his attitude and understanding of the UFO phenomena.
0: He was only 60 years old.
1: Yeah, I know, it's very, very sad.
0: Yeah, it came on him fast. Anyways, how did you get involved in ancient mysteries?
1: Same thing, UFOs. Going all the way back to the 70s, I know it's a long time ago, but I was a UFO researcher back in those days, and I started to realise that what we saw as UFOs were more complicated than what most people understand, that there was an interaction between us and the phenomena. And I thought, well, how is that possible? You know, how is it that our minds can interact with this phenomenon? We can't interact with a Boeing 747 when it goes over. So what's different about UFOs and the entities inside them? And I realized that, you know, there was some kind of entanglement between the human mind, a psychic link, if you like. So I started writing about that, but I also got into ancient mysteries, read Eric von Daniken's book, Another Gentleman, who obviously has passed this year, another good friend of mine. And so, you know, that's how I really got into the subject of Egypt and, you know, Mesopotamia and Easter Island and things like that.
0: What's going on at the Plateau of Giza? And explain the Giza Plateau for us, Andrew.
1: Yeah, I mean, the Giza Plateau obviously is very close to Cairo, most well known for the Great Pyramid there. And obviously the other two Giza pyramids. Of course, there's the Great Sphinx there. And the big debate at the moment relates to what might exist beneath the plateau. In other words, some kind of secret chamber or a so-called Hall of Records. But quite recently, an Italian team has come forward and proposed that through data obtained through satellites, that there is a huge complex underneath the plateau. And that, you know, this is something which they have been promoting and obviously want further research and investigation, ground penetration radar. But also the same team led by Filippo Biondi have also now proposed that there's a second Sphinx on the plateau. And that this they can see in the data. And they hope that this also can be investigated and reveal its presence. But the important thing about it is that it is incredibly close to the only accepted entrance into Giza's cave underworld. And that's a place called the Tomb of the Birds, which is in the northwestern corner of the plateau. And it was in there in 2008 that I discovered the entrance into Giza's cave world, explored it for the first time. It became a viral story, world famous, got me into a lot of trouble as well. I could have been arrested if I'd have gone back to Egypt at certain points. It's all good now. My good friend Robert Bevel was able to sort it out on my behalf with the authorities there. And so, you know, that was it. But it's a big story, and of course it's come back into the news because everybody wants to know how they can get into this underground complex. So to find that the Second Sphinx is right by the door, if you like, to the entrance into this cave underworld is very, very exciting.
0: Andrew, what causes these structures to get buried? Is it weathering? What does it?
1: Yeah, I mean, the Giza Plateau is now covered in sand. But of course, it wasn't always like that. I mean, if you go back several thousand years, it was green there. It was like a savanna, like you would have in Central Africa today. So it was green, there were trees, there were savanna animals there. And this is the point when the Egyptian civilization began. And of course, soon after that, they started building the pyramids themselves. So we have to assume that there was something important about that location that led to them building the Great Pyramid there. And it would seem as if the answer to that is that they knew about this cave underworld that existed beneath the plateau. And this is reflected in the ancient name for Giza, which was Rostau, which means the entrance into the passages, or quite literally the entrance into the cave underworld.
0: How deep might this new structure be?
1: Well, we have to look at the fact that there is water tables beneath the Giza Plateau. They're about 50 to 60 meters, so underneath it. So that's at the highest point in the plateau, and that's beneath the Second Pyramid. When you get down to the Sphinx itself, it's only about 3 meters beneath the surface. So in many ways, putting a chamber underneath the Sphinx is not a good idea because you'd very soon hit the water table. And we have to assume that that water table would have been there in the past as well, because the River Nile came right up to the edge of the Giza Plateau back then. Now it's about 5 miles away, but back then it was really, really close. So if you are going to put something beneath the plateau, the best place is beneath the Second Pyramid, because you've got 50 to 60 meters to play with to get every monument that you want down there, every secret chamber. But what I think happened was that there was a natural cave system that was accessible through various different entrances, and this was geological in nature. And what happened was that our forebears, the ancestors, the ancient ones, were able to get down into these caves and start expanding them and creating these manufactured chambers that would eventually start linking up together the more that they pushed them out. So in other words, now you've got a whole labyrinthine system, not only of caves, but also of built constructed chambers as well. And I think that that's what we are looking for.
0: Andrew, wasn't the Sphinx once buried up to its head?
1: Yes, it was. Yeah, right up until about 1817, when an Italian by the name of Giovanni Caviglia uncovered it on behalf of the British consul at the time, Henry Salt, and revealed what was one of the most important objects right between the breasts of the Sphinx. And this was something known as the Dream Stela. It's this huge round-topped slab of stone. And what it states is that the pharaoh Thutmose IV had, when he was still a prince, he actually came there on a hunting expedition and he fell down and slept. And the Sphinx spoke to him and said, look, if you can clear me away, I will make you pharaoh. And at the time, this was not actually going to be a case because his elder brother was on the throne. His elder brother died after he cleaned the Sphinx. So to commemorate this, he actually created this stela known as the Dream Stela, which is there to this day. But the important thing about the Dream Stela is that it contains a lot of other information as well. And it has a mention of the pharaoh Khafre on it. And it's because of that that the Egyptologists have always said that the Sphinx was constructed by the pharaoh Khafre. Now, he is the pharaoh associated not with the Great Pyramid, but with the Second Pyramid. Again, that's the one that's at the highest point on the plateau. However, most alternative researchers now believe that neither Khafre or Khufu built the Sphinx, and that it's much, much older. And I think that that's exactly correct. However, I think it started its day as a natural monument that was carved out by the winds hitting it at a very, very early date, possibly as much as 15,000 years ago or even earlier, and that it's what was known as a simulacrum. In other words, something that looked like something that could be interpreted by people if you looked at it. And I think that originally it was some kind of dog or fox or wolf, and eventually it was recarved into the head of a lion. A lion that was seen to guard the entrance into the underworld. And that then eventually, after that, it was recarved again into a human head. Now, as to which pharaoh it might represent, that's still a matter of debate and one that we're working on at the moment. But we don't think that it's Khufu or Khafre. It's probably a much earlier pharaoh, because the Sphinx already existed. So why wouldn't one of the pharaohs take advantage of the, you know, that monument being there and carve their own face onto it?
0: Andrew, other than Giza, are there other pyramid structures throughout Egypt?
1: Yes, yeah, there are many dozens of pyramids going all the way along the Nile. Some of them are as early as the Second Dynasty, which means that they were constructed about 2800 BC. And of course, they continue on into Sudan, where you have a whole culture there that continued to build pyramids even after the Egyptians stopped creating them themselves. So, you know, you've got literally, well, I can't remember exactly how many it is, but it's certainly well over 100 pyramids along the Nile.
0: Why the fascination with that area?
1: Well, I think that it's the Great Pyramid itself. I mean, this is a monument that arguably has existed for several thousand years and probably will continue to exist for the next 10,000 years, possibly even beyond that, providing that it's not struck by an asteroid or something like that. I don't think that we would ever be able to create anything like this ever again. We would never want to. Plus, we could never create the precision of such a monument. I mean, you know, it's aligned to north within something like, you know, 1/4 degree. And because of this, modern architects look at this and they say, well, you know, we haven't really got the ability to do that today. We wouldn't really want to be so accurate. And yet the ancient Egyptians were able to do this. And of course, this has also led to many people believing that it couldn't possibly have been the dynastic Egyptians who created the Great Pyramid, but it must have been some very ancient culture, maybe from Atlantis or with the aid of space aliens or whatever. However, I'm a bit of a conventionalist in the belief that it was done at the time of the pharaoh Khufu, so around 2600 BC. But of course, we have to start looking at who was the architect behind it. And it was a gentleman by the name of Henamu, who has his own monument just to the west of the Great Pyramid. And he is buried in this huge so-called mastaba tomb. And right in front of that, recently, a Japanese team have found what could be another entrance into the cave underworld. That is not a coincidence. I mean, to me, it's obvious that Khufu, and almost certainly Khafre, who was his son, who built the Second Pyramid, were aware that there was a cave underworld existing beneath the plateau at Giza, and that they themselves wanted to connect with it, and that's why they built their monuments there.
0: With every building, Andrew, there's an archaeological sketch that goes with it. Where's the sketch for the pyramids?
1: Well, we haven't got one at the moment, but what we have got is hieroglyphic texts that were found on the Red Sea recently that actually talk about the construction of the Great Pyramid and the bringing of the stone from a place called the Tura Hills, which is on the east side of the Nile, just to the south of Cairo. It's almost like a logbook of the different journeys that were made to bring that stone to use as the casing blocks for the Great Pyramid. We know exactly when it was constructed. We know who was constructing it, not only the architect, but also, you know, the person that was in charge of the actual building of the monument. So we can be pretty certain that it was constructed at that time.
0: Fascinating. It truly is. Extraterrestrial help?
1: If there was, I think it was through the mind, through the consciousness. I mean, I personally believe that aliens have visited the Earth on many occasions. However, I think that the easiest way to influence human development and human evolution is through quantum entanglement. In other words, communication through psychic or telepathic means coming from, other star systems, maybe parallel worlds, maybe, higher dimensional realms. And that this would be the way of affecting humanity to create monuments in a style which has an otherworldly connection. And I think that that's possible because, as I said, you have to look at the architect of the Great Pyramid and say, what was going through his mind, the day that he got up and he scribbled down some ideas and presented them to the Pharaoh Khufu and said, look, I got a great idea for your funeral monument, your ascension machine, how you can project yourself into the afterlife. Because we know that the Great Pyramid is full of mathematics and geometry and mathematical constants. Did the architect know exactly what he was doing? I mean, I think the answer is only partly yes. I think that he knew partly what he was doing, but I think some of what he was creating is almost inspired. I mean, remember in the 19th century, a lot of the researchers into the pyramids actually believed that God had inspired the actual construction of the Great Pyramid. And I think that in some strange way, they are actually correct.
0: Andrew, when we come back after the break, let's talk about Atlantis. What are your thoughts on that?
1: That sounds great. Yes, I wrote a whole book on that, so I can talk for hours on it. So let's do that.
0: Was it a real place?
1: Yes, absolutely. Yeah, I mean, my own research, I mean, it's a long story, but I mean, I wrote a book at the end of the 1990s that came out in 2000. And initially, I was looking at Antarctica as the possible location of Atlantis. But the more I did research, the more I realized that it was almost certainly in the area of the Bahamas and the Caribbean, and that the sunken area was the areas of land that were lost at the end of the last ice age, probably around 9,000-9,500 BC.
0: Let's talk about that when we come back. Andrew Collins with us right here on Coast to Coast AM.
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1: And we'll take your calls next hour with Andrew Collins as we talk about ancient mysteries. 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

0: And welcome back, George Norrie, along with Andrew Collins. Again, his website is his name, linked up at coasttocoastam.com. Andrew, did we learn about Atlantis through the works of Plato? Where did we start?
1: Yep. Plato was the first person to actually describe this island continent out in the Atlantic Ocean, and he called it Atlantis, which basically just meant, you know, the island of Atlas. Atlas, of course, being the god that was supposedly holding up the heavens in Greek mythology. And that idea actually comes from a mountain that's in West Africa.

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1: Any islands that were beyond that were known as the Hesperides, which means the islands of the setting sun. And all of the ancient accounts seem to suggest that these were well into the Atlantic Ocean. They weren't the Azores. They were much further beyond that. And all the indications are that they were the Bahamas and the Caribbean, in particular, the area of Cuba, because it's described as having navigable rivers. And this is exactly, obviously, what Plato talks about in connection with Atlantis. I mean, even though Plato was the first person to actually use the term Atlantis, there were other contemporary writers that were talking about the same islands, but they just didn't use that name. Now, as far as the location of Atlantis, there are some crucial statements that Plato makes. I mean, firstly, he says that after it sank, that in its place were only very shallow waters or mud shoals. And, you know, in other words, that it was now just beneath the surface. Now, other contemporary writers also talk about these mud shoals, but they add something very important, and that is that in the same location, you have this vast area of seaweed. Now, of course, that is the Sargasso Sea. And the Sargasso Sea, which obviously is this huge bed of seaweed that, covers the surface of the water of the Atlantic, stretches virtually from the Azores in the middle of the Atlantic all the way across to the Bahamas. And so it's quite clear that that is the area that Plato is talking about. He just didn't mention the bit about the seaweed. So, yeah, you've got that, plus the description of the main island of Atlantis fits almost perfectly the size, the geography, the topography of Cuba. So what I wrote, and I believe that that's correct, is that Plato is actually describing Cuba. Now, how could he possibly know anything about Cuba? Well, by this time, the Phoenicians and the Carthaginians were almost certainly navigating these waters and getting not just to the Bahamas and the Caribbean, but also probably into the Gulf of Mexico. They were connecting, trading with the Maya, possibly the Olmecs before that. And they were coming back into the Mediterranean world. And of course, they just didn't mention where they'd gone. I mean, we know that Christopher Columbus was supposed to be the first person that discovered the Americas and the Bahamas. But as somebody once said to me, Christopher Columbus was the last person to discover the Americas. He was just the first person to actually talk about it. And that's absolutely true, because the Phoenicians and the Carthaginians, who were there much earlier, just kept their mouth shut because it was all to do with trade secrets. I mean, the Carthaginians, for instance, if one of their vessels was being followed by a Roman vessel, for instance, they would actually scuttle the boat and all get into life rafts and get back to Carthage in North Africa, and they would be rewarded for this because they preserved the secrets of their trade routes. So in other words, they just kept their mouth shut about where they were going. And I think that it's this information that was brought back into the Mediterranean that Plato used to create the Atlantis story. The actual cataclysm itself was probably told to the Carthaginians, Phoenicians, by the indigenous peoples of this region, just in the same way that the same stories of a cataclysm were talked and told to the Spanish when they first arrived in the Bahamas and the Caribbean in the 16th century.
2: What kind of technology, Andrew, do you think they possessed?
1: It's difficult, really. I mean, you know, we've got the description of Plato, but we don't know how much that was idealistic. You know, this creating of this idealistic state that grew too haughty, so it was destroyed by the god Zeus, you know, in one night and one day of earthquakes and floods. That's what he says. And we also have the accounts of psychics like America's, you know, sleeping prophet Edgar Cayce, that talks about crystal technology.

0: technologies and, you know, and weapons and, you know, incredible healing, you know, technology and ideas. But again, these are speculative, so we don't really know. All we can say is where Atlantis might have been geographically. And I think that it was off of the coast of the Americas. And that the memory of that was brought into the Mediterranean world to allow people like Plato to initially debate it, you know, within these discussions, because remember, he's a philosopher, so he's going to be debating these ideas with his colleagues. And then eventually he writes his dialogues. These dialogues are the Timaeus and the Critias, and they take the form of dialogues, dialogues between historical characters that lived just before his own age. You know, like, you know, he would say to one, you know, do you believe in this place out in the Atlantis? Yes, I believe in it. I mean, it was dialogues. It was almost like the X-Files of its day, you know, to create these stories based upon the legends and the stories, the rumors and the tales that were being brought back into the Mediterranean by these ancient mariners.
1: It was dramatic, to be sure, but they did possess some technology, I've got to believe.
0: Yeah, although I think that some of the ideas in the technology that Plato described are probably coming from the Olmecs and the Maya, because I think that Plato himself is obviously blind to what's going on the other side of the Atlantic. So he's going to use everything that he's got to describe this island continent, not realizing, I think, that some of it is actually coming from the Olmecs and the Maya and any other, you know, high culture that existed in Mexico and, of course, in North America and South America at this time, who these ancient mariners like the Phoenicians and the Carthaginians may have been trading with at that time.
1: With modern submarines and technology, why can't we find a submerged continent?
0: Well, we have, really. I mean, you know, there is a lot of apparent ruins lying off of the western coast of Cuba in very, very deep water. Of course, this was a story that came to the fore in the year 2000, a company by the name of ADC Communications from Canada were doing salving, you know, looking for old wrecks, and they came across what appeared to be huge structures existing on the seabed at great depth. And of course they announced this and even suggested that it could be Atlantis, and I was involved with this story because these people you know, were reaching out to the alternative history community, and I spoke to them in detail. And I got involved with two major companies that that were going to buy the rights of this discovery, one of which was Nat Geo, the other was Random House. And I was going to be writing the book on their behalf, you know, going to ghostwrite it, because I'd just written this book on exactly the same subject called Gateway to Atlantis, which had just been published in the year 2000. But of course, both of these big companies, corporations, needed more information. So the ADC Communications sent down a remote vehicle to this depths to try and see if they could get video footage. And unfortunately, the footage that they got was so poor that both Nat Geo and Random House both pulled out of the deal. And this deal was worth millions, basically. Mm. And that was it. That's as far as it went. And from that point onwards, nothing really has been done. I mean, certain Cuban geologists have looked into it, but it's never really come to anything.
1: Could Atlantis have sunk during the Noah flood?
0: Yes, I think so. I mean, the Noah flood obviously comes from the Bible. And if we accept biblical chronology, it would suggest that it took place, you know, no earlier than about 3000 BC. But unfortunately, you know, the biblical chronology also tells us that the world was created in 4004 BC. So I don't think that we can take that as actually historically viable. I think that the Noah's flood is a memory of the Younger Dryas impact event that began in 10,800 BC with this cosmic cataclysm that that devastated large parts of the Northern Hemisphere, particularly the Americas, and almost certainly caused huge fragments of a comet to burst into flame and hit not only the land masses themselves, but also the oceans, creating tsunamis that almost certainly drowned the Bahamas and the Caribbean, certainly temporarily, and also causing the ice sheets to melt and sending a load of incredibly cold water into the Atlantic Ocean, and further drowning the low-lying regions of the Bahamas and the Caribbean. In fact, I mean, did you know that in the past that the Bahamas was one huge landmass? I mean, it was a single landmass, and now, of course, it's many thousands of small islands and cays. Mm-hmm. And, you know, the memory of that was still there in the Bahamas when the first Spanish arrived there. The earliest peoples that were there told them these stories. They said, did you know that once this was one huge landmass? And as I said, these are the sort of stories that were reaching Plato's ears, and he was thinking, this is a great story to write about in my books.
1: Might they have been destroyed by some kind of nuclear war?
0: I don't think so. I mean, the evidence doesn't seem to point towards that. It seems to point towards a natural event. And I think that the most likely one is the Younger Dryas event, of which we've now got so many pieces of evidence. I mean, hundreds and hundreds of articles and papers have been written about this, and of course, books as well. You know, I mean, Graham Hancock, for instance, has written extensively about this. Obviously, Randall Carson and many of my colleagues, and of course, I have myself. You know, I talked about this in Gateway to Atlantis in the year 2000, piecing the whole thing together. And I think that that's the most likely explanation. That's not to say that in other parts of the world that there could have been high technology that it did involve, you know, nuclear, events. Obviously, in India, for instance, we have all the stories of the Mahabharata, of the use of these incredible weapons, which still need to be explained. You know, it's easy to say, oh, well, they were just made up myths. But the details of these weapons, and of course, the idea of so-called Vimanas, you know, these flying machines that could, operate and send out these weapons. I mean, it's still unexplained. Why are they there in myth? Why did the ancient Vedic peoples have these stories? So I wouldn't discount the idea that there were nuclear weapons in the past.
1: How quickly, Andrew, do you think Atlantis went down?
0: I think that our memory of it has it going down very quickly in one night and one day, according to Plato. But I think that it was actually a much longer process. I think that initially it was drowned when fragments of this comet hit the Atlantic, the Western Atlantic basin. And this would have caused, huge floods on these islands, and of course on the mainland as well, the American mainland. But beyond that, I think that what happened was that once the ice sheets started to melt, because I think that some of these fragments hit the ice sheets, not only melted the ice, but also causing these huge ice age lakes to quite literally break their banks and, flow into the Atlantic, and causing this incredible cold water that would have changed the temperature and actually triggered a mini ice age, which we know happened. If they call it the Younger Dryas, it lasted for 1,200 years through until about 9,600 BC, that this would have caused the low-lying regions of these islands to quite literally be consumed by water. And it was this that broke up the Bahamas. No question about that at all.
1: How many people do you think went down with that continent?
0: Well, I mean, so many of these legends, of which there are hundreds, if not thousands, around the world, talk about only a few people surviving. You know, people that were warned in advance by the gods, obviously in biblical tradition by God himself, to make some kind of raft or boat and sail away so that they could be on the waters when all of this hit. But others were told to either go into caves or go to the highest mountains where they could avoid the floods and fire. And and that these people were the ones that survived. So the implication is that a very large majority of humanity died. And in America, in North America, for instance, the Clovis people, who at that time were the most dominant high culture in the continent, according to some estimates, as much as 75% of that population died during the beginning of the Younger Dryas impact event, so around 10,800 BC.
1: It must have been horrible for them, Andrew, huh?
0: It was a terrible time for humanity, and this, it didn't all happen in one day. It would seem as if there were further cosmic events for at least 300 years, and that's devastating and horrifying to even think of.
1: Might they have had earthquakes too?
0: Oh my God, yeah, absolutely. And of course, the sky would have been blotted out in what we describe as a nuclear winter. So the place would have been plunged into darkness. You wouldn't have been able to see the sun, the moon, the stars for weeks, months, maybe even years.
1: We're going to come back and take calls with Andrew Collins as we talk about ancient mysteries. Jump aboard.
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5: Fox News, I'm Sue Guzman. Texas Attorney General Ken Paxton, recently endorsed by President Trump, has defeated GOP primary opponent and incumbent Senator John Cornyn in a Senate runoff Tuesday. He took aim at progressive Democrat James Tallarico, who he will face in November.
6: James Tallarico is a threat to everything we hold dear in this state and in this country.
5: Paxton won with more than 60% of the vote. Anti-ICE protests with prominent state Democrats continue outside an ICE facility in Newark, New Jersey. Fox's Alexis McAdam.
7: Senator Andy Kim, Congressman Rob Menendez, and Governor Mikey Sherrill say detainees are on a hunger strike over the conditions inside. But DHS says the illegal migrants are eating three meals a day, have clean water, and medical care.
5: At least one person is dead, nine others missing in a chemical tank implosion at a mill in Longview, Washington. 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
11: America's military leaders honored the service members who lost their lives in securing the country during a ceremony at Arlington National Cemetery Monday. Joint Chiefs Chairman General Dan Kane said every tombstone in Arlington tells a story
12: of American courage, tenacity, and grit.
11: War Secretary Pete Hegseth said that even in war, America's troops
13: fought not because they hate what's in front of them, but because they love what's behind them.
11: Vice President J.D. Vance made this pledge.
14: We commit to make the United States of America the very best version of itself.
11: While President Trump reflected on the meaning of the day as the country's 250th anniversary approaches.
15: There could be no 4th of July without America's Armed Forces, and there could be no Independence Day without Memorial Day.
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16: It's May 26th, and this is your Fox Daily Snapshot. Today is National Paper Airplane Day. The simple toy has been around for thousands of years. It's believed the Chinese began making paper airplanes more than 2,000 years ago. The farthest a paper airplane has ever flown was set in February of 2011, a world record 226 feet and 10 inches.
17: Get up there, get up there, get up there, get up there, get up there!
16: Also on this date in 1967, the iconic Beatles album, Sgt. Pepper's Lonely Hearts Club Band, was released in the UK.
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16: The album would be released in the U.S. on June 2nd and will be the number one album in the U.S. for 15 weeks. If it's your birthday today, you share it with the first woman in space, American astronaut Sally Ride, born in 1951. I'm Tushar Saxena, and that's your Fox Daily Snapshot.
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1: And we're chatting with Andrew Collins about ancient mysteries, and we'll take your calls with him when we come back on Coast to Coast AM. 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

0: Welcome back, George Norrie, along with Andrew Collins. Andrew, you talked earlier about the Vimanas, the flying machines of the past. What do you think they were?
1: Well, until we actually find evidence of them, it's very, very difficult to determine, you know, exactly what they were, how they were powered, whether they even existed. But they are certainly mentioned in the ancient texts, you know, the ancient Vedic texts. And unless we assume that the Vedic peoples made the whole thing up, then they must be out there. So we can only hope that during an archaeological excavation at some point in the future, we're going to find evidence of them.
0: Might they have been UFOs?
1: It's possible, yeah. I mean, that's a good idea, because obviously what we know as UFOs today have obviously been around for thousands of years, if not since the beginning of humanity. So the ancient Vedic peoples would have seen them in the skies. They may well have seen them at close quarters. So this would have influenced them in their relationship with the gods themselves, because it's very possible that the way that the entities, the occupants, you know, the aliens, if you like, of these particular craft would have appeared to them would have been as their gods. And I say that because there's unquestionably a relationship between the human mind and the UFO phenomena. The phenomena seems to mold into whatever we want it to be. I mean, obviously in the past we saw, you know, the aliens as angels. Some people would have seen them as demons. Obviously in medieval Europe, they were seen as fairies and goblins and elves. And then obviously in more recent times, since 1947, we see them as the, you know, the pilots, if you like, of nuts and bolts spacecraft. In many ways, this is something that continually updates. And many UFO researchers and writers of the past recognize this. People like Jack Vallee and John Keel and others, Michael Persinger, all realized that the phenomena itself seems to be able to mold itself into whatever we want to see. And I think that this is very crucial, particularly if we start looking back thousands of years and try and understand how the ancients would have perceived this. So if we're looking at, let's say, the ancient Vedic peoples of the Indian subcontinent, yeah, absolutely. You know, they would have seen that the occupants as their gods, you know, Brahma or Vishnu or Krishna or whatever.
0: Let's go to the phones. Let's start with Mike in Fairbanks, Alaska, to get us started. Hey, Michael, go ahead.
2: Well, good morning, Mr. Norrie and Mr. Collins. Great show, Andrew. Also, hello to Corny, John, and Bob. All a good sort in Cajun speak. You guys, I think that the Gaza Plateau is what's left of the Tower of Babel. I've been researching hard on this, and Atlantis, too. I think Atlantis was at a total different time, because Solomon should have taken care of the giants. He should have helped eliminate the Nephilim, but he didn't do that. So I think possibly Atlantis was after the Tower of Babel. And according to some preachers and some biblical scholars, there were two floods. The second flood was a minor flood because God promised not to destroy the world. Now, this is what I think. I think the Tower of Babel, this is how big it was. It took hundreds of years to build this thing. It took Nimrod 3 days to walk the circumference at the top. Now, for a giant to take 3 days to walk the circumference, you guys, can you imagine the diameter of this thing at the very top? And there were also structures along the perimeter, and this thing was so tall that it took 1 year to get the mortar and bricks up, the powder. And if a mortar man fell, the other climbers ignored him. They did not want to see the fate. And when God sent the angels down to baffle them, Nimrod got so mad, he was literally throwing his workers and other giants off the tower. That's how mad he got. But he shot that arrow up. It says he shot the arrow up into the heavens. And this is what I believe. The heaven was the firmament It was low enough. It says in the Bible that God created heavens, the firmaments. And I think this firmament, before the flood, I think this happened, the Tower of Babel happened before the flood. They do not know exactly the date of the construction, but they're trying to say it was 100 to 300 years after the flood, and Noah was still alive, because Noah lived to be almost 1,000. But I think the Tower of Babel was built before, and it made God so mad when Nimrod tried to kill the angels that God sent the arrows back down with blood on them. And it made him so mad, he sent the angels down to destroy the Tower of Babel. He took the bottom third, he cut the bottom third off of it. He opened up the earth, it swallowed it.
0: Let's get Andrew's take on that. Andrew, what do you think?
1: Well, some interesting, facts there. Well, let's look at the Bible to start with. The earliest, and we have to assume this, the earliest account of the Tower of Babel and Nimrod and the stories that you're talking about, probably only date to about 600 BC, the time of the Second Temple, in what is today Palestine and Israel. These stories are thousands of years after any of the events that are said to have taken place in the book of Genesis, which is where they're contained. There are obviously various other apocryphal works that add to these stories and elaborate on them, and that's obviously where a lot of the information which the gentleman has actually referred to come from, not from the Bible itself. Now, where was the Tower of Babel? Well, officially, it was in Babylon. Of course, that's what's always been assumed in what is today Lower Iraq. But I think that it's correct to say that there was probably a much more earlier form of the Tower of Babel. And the question is, where was that? Well, you have to look at where the people of the Bible actually came from. And they originally came from southeastern Turkey, in what is today the area where you have places like Göbekli Tepe and Karahan Tepe, Seyburj, this incredibly high culture, this first civilization. And they were focused around the city of Shanlurfa, or ancient Urfa, or Edessa as it was known in the Bible. And there you have this huge hill, basically, that's the central focus. And you had structures around it that were 11,000 years old. And I think that there's a strong possibility that the original Tower of Babel was the so-called citadel of Shanlurfa, and that places like Göbekli Tepe, Karahan were focused around this, and that the memory of this was brought by the descendants of these people down into Iraq. And of course, these people would eventually create the Sumerian, the Akkadian, the Babylonian, and the Assyrian civilizations in what is today Iraq. So, that's that. Now, the giants is an interesting thing. Now, Nimrod himself was said to be a giant. Nimrod was said to have lived at Shanlurfa. He was the one that, according to legend, built the citadel, built the castle on the top of this huge, great hill. And it is big. It is huge. Now, obviously, it's not as big as what these, legendary stories suggest. However, it clearly is associated with him. And all of the stories of the Bible, including those of the giants who were known as the Nephilim, were all played out in southeastern Turkey and not in what is modern day Palestine and Israel. And all of those stories were played out right the way down to the time of Abraham, because it said that Abraham was born in Ur of the Chaldees, an ancient city which can be associated with modern day Shanlurfa, and it was said that he went from there to Haran, which is about 45 minutes journey in a vehicle today, and from there he went down into the promised land that God had said, look, this is where your descendants will rise up and prosper and own that land, and that's when those stories were transferred into the area of what we'd call Jerusalem and whatever. But they all came from southeastern Turkey or eastern Turkey. This is where you have the Garden of Eden. This is where you have Mount Ararat, you know, where the Ark of Noah was said to have landed. This is where these giants existed, these giants known as the Nephilim, and their parents, the Watchers. So, you know, all of this is probably based on some kind of historical events, but many, many thousands of years before the Bible was actually written.
0: Let's go to Taylor in Burlington, Iowa, east of the Rockies. Hello, Taylor.
3: Good day, George. Good day, Andrew. Nice UK, huh?
1: Yep. It's a beautiful day here.
3: Okay. I want to know from you, Andrew, why did you get into the Atlantis, and why did you want to write your book? And I'll listen to your response on the air. Thank you.
1: Yeah, it's an interesting story, and I have to be totally honest and say that the publishers really came to me with the idea of a book on Atlantis. And at first, as I mentioned earlier, I assumed, due to some popular theories at the time, that it could be Antarctica. There'd been a book written by two researchers named Rose and Rand Flamath that had argued for Atlantis being Antarctica, and Graham Hancock had followed this up in his book Fingerprints of the Gods. So I was going to, you know, just elaborate on that, basically. But the more I looked into it, the more I realized that it was not Antarctica whatsoever, that it was much more likely to be in the area of the Caribbean and the Bahamas, with the flagship of Atlantis being Cuba itself. And the question then comes is that why have not more people realized that Cuba was so important? And I think a lot of it is to do with geopolitics, because, you know, certainly through until the end of the 19th century, Cuba was still the dominion of the Spanish crown. And unfortunately, by this time, the Spanish were not liked. Their presence in the Americas was just, you know, not liked. So it was almost like Cuba was being overlooked. And then, of course, eventually, at the beginning of the 1960s, it becomes a communist country under Fidel Castro. So it's somewhere that people don't want to think about as almost like this paradise of the past. But let's hope that the geopolitics do change, you know, within the next few years, the next few decades, that will allow us to better explore Cuba, because I know various researchers that just are dying to get in there and investigate various anomalies that have been discovered in the waters off the coast of Cuba, not just the city that I already talked about that was discovered in the year 2000, but others that have been pointed out to me by various, you know, colleagues. And I think that, you know, we need to fully explore Cuba, because I think that this holds important clues to our understanding of Atlantis.
0: What fascinates you the most about these ancient mystery sites, Andrew?
1: I think for me, it's about whether there may have been some kind of outside influence in human development and evolution. I mean, this goes back to my interest in UFOs, you know, as far back as the 1970s. And that, you know, were we influenced in any way? Was Eric von Däniken correct, you know, that was God an astronaut? That whole concept of ancient aliens, you know, of course, I take part in the show Ancient Aliens, and I think it's a fascinating subject, and I want to believe that humanity has been helped to create these monuments. But as I mentioned earlier, I think that most of it is going to take place through the mind, through some kind of quantum entanglement with much higher intelligences, far more advanced than ourselves, that communicate instantaneously over very vast distances. You know, in other words, literally from star system to star system.
0: The late Zechariah Sitchin claims that the Anunnaki came here and seeded us and created us. What do you think of that?
1: I'm not a big fan, I'll be honest, George. I mean, obviously, what he said was that, you know, aliens came down about 250,000 years ago, and, you know, literally created humanity to work in mines for gold, gold that was then taken off planet back to their home planet of Nibiru, and that the Anunnaki were quite literally therefore space aliens. Well, that's not what the ancient texts say. The ancient texts say that the Anunnaki, or to give them their original name, the Anunna, were quite literally of the sky, people of the sky. Now, that could suggest aliens, but to me, it suggests that these people had knowledge of the sky. In other words, that they were, you know, astronomer priests, they were shamans with knowledge of the constellations, the Milky Way, you know, and possibly, you know, celestial beings that they would communicate with in deep trance states. I mean, to me, that's what the Anunnaki are. I mean, it was said, for instance, that the Anunnaki lived on a mountain called Karsag, on a mound called the Duku. And this can be firmly associated not with South Africa, which is what Zachariah Sitchin said, but with Eastern Turkey.
0: Fascinating. It really is, though, isn't it?
1: Oh, absolutely.
0: What keeps driving you, Andrew?
1: I think what keeps driving me is all these new discoveries. You know, I mean, obviously we got places like Göbekli Tepe and Karahan Tepe, which are being excavated all the time. There's new sites that are opening up, like Seyburj, which is just to the west of Schanlerfer, which we've just been talking about. You've got all these incredible discoveries that are now being announced on the Giza Plateau. And, you know, I've got my time filled with not only talking about these, but trying to write books about them as well.
0: Speaking of books, where do we get yours?
1: Well, the latest book is Beneath the Pyramids, which is essentially everything that you ever wanted to know about what exists, not just above the ground at Giza, but what is below, going all the way back to the ancient Egyptians, what they said exists beneath the plateau, coming forward, what the Romans said, what the Arab writers said, you know, coming all the way through to what psychics like Edgar Cayce said exist beneath the plateau. So that's your go-to book, I'd say. It's called Beneath the Pyramids.
0: We're going to come back in just a moment with Andrew Collins and take final calls. His website is his name, linked up at coasttocoastam.com.
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1: On our next Coast to Coast program, Richard Dolan joins us to talk about submersible UFOs, and then Michael Tellinger pops in to tell us about the Anunnaki. How about that on Coast to Coast? We'll be back in a moment with Andrew Collins and take final calls with him as well. Beyond Belief, that's our television show, and you can watch all the episodes by going to that website, beyondbelief.com.
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1: Like magical formulas to actually get them to rise up into the air and move along as if gravity is not affecting them in any way. I mean, this is an account that's found in an Arab chronicle, which I cite in my book, Gods of Eden, because there are many accounts from around the world that talk about very similar ways of being able to float these ancient blocks from place to place. I mean, it's found in Mexico, it's there in South America, it's there in the Levant, it's there in Tibet. In fact, in Tibet, there are various accounts of people being able to move blocks and literally raise them up into the air by using these incredible long horns known as lures, and doing them almost like a symphony, and being able to move them up into the air so that they become weightless. So that has to be a possibility.
2: Back to the calls. Let's go to Mark in Roseville, California, west of the Rockies. Mark, go ahead.
3: Oh, yeah. George and Mr. Collins. Yeah, I have a question for you. In Revelation 2:12, it says here, I know where Satan's throne is and where Satan dwells. It was written by Jesus in a letter. And they have Satan's throne in the Berlin Museum. They built a building over it. What do you know about that? And what do you know about Cygnus X1, X3, HDE 22, 68, 68,
1: the Neb? Well, okay. Well, one thing I know all about, one thing I know nothing about. I don't know anything about Satan's throne, so I will obviously look that up. But the whole connection with Cygnus is actually really, really important, because this is a constellation of the night sky, generally represented by a bird. In Europe, it's a swan, sometimes a goose. In North America, it's generally the turkey vulture. It can be the goose as well there. And in the area of places like Göbekli Tepe, it was represented by a vulture. And all of these birds, plus many others around the world that are connected with Cygnus, are soul birds. They are birds that quite literally can carry the soul from the physical world at the point of death, obviously, of an individual, into the afterlife. And this becomes really, really important at Giza, because although we have the more familiar idea that the three Giza pyramids represent the three stars of Orion, there is a lesser known theory, which myself and my good friend and colleague, the engineer Rodney Hale, came up with in the year 2005, that those three pyramids better reflect the astronomical positions of the three wing stars of Cygnus. Now, why would Cygnus be important at Giza? Well, the fact is that in ancient Egypt, those stars represented the womb of the sky goddess Nuit. She was the Milky Way, and the area of her womb was the constellation of Cygnus. And according to the pyramid texts, it's within her womb that the pharaoh receives rebirth into the afterlife. And the interiors of a pyramid, particularly the sarcophagus chamber, the sarcophagus, and even the coffin itself, actually represent the womb of Nuit. So there's every reason for a context of why Cygnus would have been important. But there is one important star of Cygnus that's not represented by those three pyramids, and that is the bright star Deneb. Now, this threw me to start with, because I couldn't see an obvious monument connected with it. And I asked somebody at the time, I said, you know, what do you think? And they said, well, that's good, isn't it? And I said, what do you mean? They said, well, quite clearly it's underneath.

0: the plateau. In other words, Deneb could actually mark the entrance into the secret chambers, the Hall of Records, whatever you want to call it, existing beneath the plateau. And that made me look into the area where the Deneb spots, as we called it, could be found on the plateau. And sure enough, that's when we discovered the Tomb of the Birds. The Tomb of the Birds was this absolutely, completely unknown tomb. I mean, hardly ever mentioned at all, that is the entrance into the cave underworld. So if we had not have discovered this ground sky overlay between the three pyramids and the Cygnus constellation, we probably would never have discovered the entrance into Giza's cave underworld. And of course, there are some really interesting stars and stellar objects in Cygnus, including one called Cygnus X3, where there's also Cygnus X1. Both of them are candidates for black holes, but Cygnus X3 is incredible because it's one of the only objects in the sky that's known to send cosmic rays directly to the Earth. They were discovered in the 1960s and 70s. They were called Cygnets, and they are a type of very, very high energy cosmic ray that can not only reach the Earth directly, but penetrate the ground for anything up to 200 to 300 yards. And in other words, if you've got caves beneath the Earth, they would penetrate into them and they would affect whatever was going on inside those caves. So if you've got humans inside them, people could probably actually see those cosmic rays as they passed through the nervous system, sorry, the optical eye system, as flashes of light, which would basically make them almost see the light and trigger, you know, illumination experiences. And I think that this is one of the reasons why Cygnus became so important, because it represented the point of creation in the sky. And that's exactly what we find in various different mythologies around the world, that the stars of Cygnus, in the form of some kind of swan or goose, represent the point of first creation in the sky.
1: Let's go to our international line. Don is with us in Alberta, Canada. Hello, Donald.
2: Hi, George. Hi, Andrew.
0: Hi there.
2: Just a few comments, then I'll get to my question. So Germany had back-engineered anti-gravity by the, like, they almost had it done by, like, the 30s. But they had perfected it more by the time they got to about around 1940. I had people that actually witnessed the development of it that I used to know. One guy actually wrote a book, but it was in German and I couldn't read it. I wish now I would have took pictures of the copy of it. But they got the information from the Sanskrit text. That's where they just back engineered it. Same thing with the atomic bomb. They back engineered it from the Sanskrit text, because 3,600, 3,800 years ago, India, China were so advanced, they had bases on the moon, they had ships that would float like we have the other types of ships that go around, but theirs would float in the air. But getting back to the pyramid stuff, so actually, you should hook up with Michael Bellinger, he'll be on tomorrow night. But putting, because he talks about them using cones and having frequency generators to move stuff around. And Atlantis sank, I think, well, we don't completely understand the technology, but I used to know a guy, he had crystals, and they used to put information in crystals, but they were trying to use too much energy in crystals, which destabilized the planet, or their continent, well, the planet too. And that's why you've got those pyramids you're talking about 80 miles off the coast of Cuba that are, I think there's 13 of them intact, 5 miles down. But what, I guess part of my question is why can't we use LIDAR to find this stuff now? Because, like, you got to remember, it's sitting in the bottom of the ocean. It's going to be covered with mud for a while. So if you use LIDAR, you could instantly see it. Like, they recently found a city in Iceland, Greenland. And it's 4,500 years old, but they found it just by using a drone with LIDAR. And the Inuit people there, they said, yeah, well, we've known about that forever, because they have an oral history that goes back quite a ways. So we can't discard the oral history. But what I'm curious about is the pyramids, like, because we have one in Alaska, and there was another gentleman, I was studying his stuff online, I wish I would have saved it all. he shows that all the pyramids are in 30-degree angles from each other. Like, he shows that, it, like, for example...
1: It's a lot to cover, Don. We're running out of time. You want to react to some of that, Andrew?
0: Yeah, well, let's start at the end, really. You know, the idea that the pyramids and obviously other monuments around the world are equally spaced and part of a huge Earth grid is something that obviously my colleagues, you know, such as Hugh Newman, Graham Hancock, Rosenrand Flemath, have also looked at. And there's something to this. I think that, you know, all of these ancient monuments that are probably built across thousands of years, you know, they're not all built at the same time, seem to conform to a huge grid. And of course, the question then becomes, how is that possible? And I think a lot of it is to do with the geomagnetic forces of the Earth. You know, we are naturally drawn to places where those forces are the strongest. And this has been going on, I think, for tens of thousands of years, certainly since, you know, the beginning of the Neolithic period, about, you know, 4000 BC in Western Europe, that what we do is that we have dreams, we have visions, we have feelings to actually create monuments at certain places. And when we actually look at where we put them, it forms part of a huge Earth grid. And that Earth grid is real. There's no question about that. So, you know, beyond that, obviously, the technologies is something that we are trying to understand today. As science advances, we can better understand what the ancient texts tell us and show us that they are real, particularly when it comes to Vedic texts like the Mahabharata. And yeah, you're absolutely correct that obviously in the 20th century, you know, various different countries, you know, looked at those texts and said, can we replicate that technology? And by doing so, it validates what's in those texts.
1: Let's go to Aaron in Fountain Valley, California. Aaron, go ahead.
3: Hey, George, I hope you guys have a fun and safe weekend. And I wanted to say first, Andrew Collins, are you an AI? Because that would make a lot of sense of all your knowledge. And also, how can we get the Hall of Records? Because I don't care if you get arrested, we need that Hall of Records. Edgar Cayce said that it would be found. Maybe you'll be the one. I'd gladly share a jail cell with you, Andrew, if it came to it. Thank you.
0: Okay, right. Well, yeah, that's a great question. I mean, it was the inspiration from Edgar Cayce and his life readings relating to the Hall of Records that really spurred me on to find Giza's Cave Underworld in 2008. I mean, up to that point, nobody knew it existed. It had been mentioned in ancient accounts. We found one reference to people going inside it from just after the year 1800, and we knew it was there. We knew it was somewhere in the area of the northwestern corner, very close to this Deneb spot, as we called it, in the Cygnus Giza alignment. And I first went to the Tomb of the Birds in 2007 and explored it, but didn't find the entrance then. But further evidence came to light later that year, which made us go back. With the full knowledge of the Edgar Cayce Foundation, who partly sponsored the whole expedition, and it was then that we found, finally, the entrance into these caves and explored them for the first time. And as I said, this was a story that became, you know, world famous. It became a viral story. There were hundreds and hundreds of accounts of it on the internet, you know, within just a few days. And of course, our good friend Zahi Hawass denied it all and said that you have found nothing. But then 6 months later, he's being shown on television going into those caves, saying this is the most incredible experience he's ever had at Giza. So there you go.
1: You think Zahi held back, Andrew?
0: No, I don't. I genuinely feel that he just was not interested in what we had to say. I mean, myself and my ex-wife went to see him and sat down, showed him photographs. We gave him a report of how we'd actually got to get into those caves, and he basically just missed the lot, dismissed the lot, and, you know, threw his hands up and says, "You have found nothing. You know, you amateurs can find nothing." But of course, that's just ridiculous.
1: Andrew, thank you, and keep in touch with us. Let us know who, whenever you break a story. Andrew Collins. For Dan Galante, Tom Danheiser, Sue Trikas, Lex Lonehood, Sean Latasseur, Alec Fernandez, Stephanie Smith, Tim Banal, George Knapp, and Richard Serrett, I'm George Norrie, somewhere out there on Coast to Coast AM. We'll see you on our next edition. Until then, be safe, everyone.

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5: Fox News, I'm Ted Lindner. Texas Attorney General Ken Paxton, recently endorsed by President Trump, wins his GOP race against his primary opponent, incumbent Senator John Cornyn, in a Senate runoff on Tuesday.
6: And then there's one person who I think you might know. President Donald J. Trump.
5: Cornyn conceded the race after Paxton won over 60% of the vote. He'll run against Democrat James Tallarico in November. CENTCOM says the U.S. launched another lethal kinetic strike on a suspected drug boat transiting the Eastern Pacific. Commander of the U.S. Southern Command, General Francis L. Donovan, saying one male narco-terrorist was killed. Two others survived. And the Vegas Golden Knights headed back to the Stanley Cup Finals. They completed a sweep on Tuesday night of the Colorado Avalanche, winning game 4-2-1. 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
12: I'm Michelle Polito.
13: Which I thought I was done.
12: Drake is making Billboard history. The rapper now holds the top three spots on the Billboard 200. Simultaneously with his three new albums, Iceman, Habibti, and Maid of Honor, all released May 15th. It's the first time any artist has held numbers 1, 2, and 3 on the chart at the same time in the history of the Billboard 200, which dates back to 1956. Iceman at number one also gives Drake his 15th chart-topping album, moving him ahead of Jay-Z for the most number ones among solo male artists. Beartooth frontman Caleb Shomo has come out as gay while still married to his wife of 14 years. In a lengthy statement, Caleb wrote in part, "There's been a lot of speculation surrounding my personal life," adding, "I am a proudly gay man." Caleb's wife also took to Instagram, admitting the past few months have been, quote, disorienting. That's Fox Rocks on Fox News.
14: This is Fox on Justice. The man convicted of firebombing peaceful demonstrators in Boulder, Colorado, has been sentenced to life in prison plus 2,128 years. Mohammed Soliman sat and listened to victim impact statements after pleading guilty to throwing Molotov cocktails and using a makeshift flamethrower against a group calling for the release of Israeli hostages being held in Gaza last summer. The Egyptian national sat in an orange and white striped jail uniform as Boulder County District Attorney Michael Dougherty read a letter on behalf of the sons of Karen Diamond, who died of her injuries.
15: A little known fact about burn care is that in order to have the best chance of recovery, patients can only receive limited doses of pain medication. They must remain off the ventilator as much as possible. Thus, our mother suffered indescribable pain for more than 3 weeks before finally succumbing to her injuries.
14: Soliman apologized for his actions, requested the death penalty, but ended on an anti-Zionist note. Alicia Acuna, Fox News.
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0: the City of Angels near the Pacific Ocean. Good morning, good evening, wherever you may be across the nation, around the world. I'm George Norrie. This is Coast to Coast AM. Later tonight, the mysteries of the ancients. Here's what's happening. Several women found dead in a popular American tourist destination have local authorities probing whether there's a larger trend at play here. Over the past few weeks, authorities in Puerto Vallarta, a hotspot for American tourism, have recovered the bodies of the women in separate parts of that city. Though none of the victims have been identified, police said the women, all between the ages of 30 and 35 years old, had tattoos and were found partially undressed. Strange story. Iranians reacted with a mix of skepticism, caution, and sarcasm on Tuesday after internet monitors reported a partial restoration of online access following months of near-total isolation under a nationwide shutdown imposed by Iranian authorities. Here's Tom Danheiser with an update on what happened today, Tom.
1: Well, Iran calls the latest U.S. strikes a bad faith sign as the internet is slowly restored and ceasefire negotiations continue. The Islamic Republic has started to restore internet access after one of the longest ever nationwide shutdowns. Iran warned of retaliation after U.S. strikes targeted sites in southern Iran amid ongoing negotiations between Washington and Tehran. Both sides had earlier indicated progress that could halt the war and restart shipping through the Strait of Hormuz while giving negotiators 60 days to negotiate more complex issues, including Iran's nuclear program. Meanwhile, Israeli says it has attacked Hamas' new armed wing chief as it steps up military pressure in Gaza and expands ground operations in Lebanon. And West Texas Intermediate crude oil is currently trading around $92 to $93 a barrel, while the International Brent crude benchmark is hovering near $99 to $100 a barrel. Prices have been elevated volatility-wise recently because of U.S. strikes in Iran and shifts in geopolitical negotiations. George?
0: Thank you, Tom. Dr. John Curtis, onlinecolumnist.com, with us there. John, something seems very peculiar to me about this situation. The Iranians just don't seem to be coming to the table, are they?
2: Yeah, they're coming to the table Iranian style, you know, which is, you know, there's a lot of, you know, control issues that that are happening right now because, you know, the Ayatollah was killed in that airstrike, you know, on February 28th, and then his son was, you know, announced as the supreme leader, but he's been living in a bunker in isolation, fearing for his life. Reports today from various sources in Europe say that he's willing to sign the deal that Trump is asking for. And the key consideration for Trump on this whole thing is really getting that stockpile of 1,000 pounds of 60% enriched uranium out of the country. And Vladimir Putin has agreed to take the fissile material, and that would satisfy Trump in terms of, you know, the nuke issue, removing that stockpile. It could be used, obviously, for up to 10, maybe even more A-bombs. So the negotiations are going on. Iran cannot afford to keep this thing going much longer. Don't forget, there's a blockade that has been implemented on Iranian ports, and Iran is not able to fulfill its shipments of crude oil and natural gas to, you know, various global customers like China and India and others. So the economy is in shambles. The stock market is at an all-time low, and the currency is trading at near all-time lows. So when Trump says that, you know, time is on his side, he's not kidding. I mean, you know, he can wait this out to some extent. We know politically that he's being harmed by, you know, these high gas prices. The average American consumer who's, you know, putting gas in their car and buying groceries right now has witnessed pretty, you know, these skyrocketing prices. And, you know, even in Europe, they're having shortages of jet fuel. And, you know, the price of traveling on airlines is far more expensive. So his runway of keeping this going right now is not very long. So, George, it is my view still that, you know, the negotiations that are in the works, despite the recent attacks in the south, you know, those were more slap on the wrist to Iran in southern Iran on these mine ships and missile launchers, is not going to derail this ceasefire. But the good news is the Ayatollah has at least told a number of sources that he's close to signing the deal.
0: Let's see what happens. Thank you, John. Earth's population currently sits at 8.3 billion people, but it could crash within the next 40 years, according to experts. Scientists say that in the worst-case scenario, humanity could potentially be halved by the year 2064. This could be the result of climate collapse, a pandemic, global conflict, or resource changes, they say. NASA has released details of robotic landers, hopping drones, and vehicles it aims to send to the moon as part of a U.S. plan to build a lunar base. Amazon founder Jeff Bezos' space company Blue Origin is one of the several companies picked to build the machines. The U.S. wants to land Americans back on the moon before President Donald Trump leaves office in 2028. NASA is competing with China to return humans to the lunar surface, meaning the space agency is under pressure to appear to be winning the new space race. China is forging ahead with its own plans to land humans on the moon by 2030. In a moment, Dalia Bourjean joins us to talk about MindSight. She'll explain what that is in just a moment on Coast to Coast AM.
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0: And welcome back to Coast. George Norrie with you. Dalia Burgoyne is with us, a devoted mother of four who specializes in what is called MindSight. She'll explain that, which helps teach both adults and blind individuals. Dalia has shared her work on Fox, ABC, various podcasts, and her work has been featured in our friend Caroline Corey's upcoming film, Superhuman 2. She'll be a featured speaker at Contact in the Desert this coming weekend in Indian Wells, California. Dalia, you look for me. I'll be there with a panel.
1: Thank you so much. Thanks for having me.
0: Now, tell us a little bit about MindSight.
1: So MindSight, or extraocular vision, it's the ability to perceive the world without one's eyes. And basically, you're able to actually see as if you were using your eyes without your eyes. And you don't have to be a sighted person. You can be totally blind. You can be someone that was born blind. You could be someone that lost your vision. Anybody can do it.
0: How did you come across this?
1: So I, at one point, I started to study energy work, and I would wear a blindfold, and I was trying to learn to perceive the world without my eyes, just perceiving it, just with a sense. And I learned that there was a lot of children in Indonesia that were able to do it, and they were able to read and to see colors. And I remember thinking, okay, I'm going to eventually have to learn that eventually when I get to it. And when I did look into it, all I ever ran into was people saying, only kids can do it. Only children can do it. And if you're an adult, they won't even teach you. And so for the few people that believed in this ability, most of them actually believed only children could do it. And I remember thinking, well, no, I have the same access to the same brain chemistry as they do. So I should be able to learn it as well. So at first I was trying to teach myself, and I kind of taught myself to perceive the world with sensory things. And that's kind of how I teach today. But then after a few years of a kind of playing around and being able to perceive in the dark and stuff, I still couldn't see colors. I still couldn't read or anything. Mm-hmm. So I ended up going to this one retreat. And I went in Canada about 10 years later. And at that retreat, they were starting to try and teach this to adults. They were very new to it. It was, their names were, Wendy Gallant and Rob Freeman. And they were very new to it. And I went to this retreat, and, you know, we went outside. And at that moment, I was able to see through my blindfold. I just remember thinking, oh my gosh, that's what I was missing this whole time. It was a light sense. And so, basically, to perceive the world around you, it's about amplifying your senses or creating an extrasensory perception. And so anyway, I just was able to see through the blindfold. And after that, I figured it out. I remember thinking, I figured this out. And immediately, I was given the opportunity to start training it by those very people. They immediately had me start training. So it was so quick that I began training others in it and just seeing all of this progress and seeing how it worked. And it was so remarkable.
0: How young were you, Dalia, when you had these abilities?
1: Well, when I developed my MindSight, it was just a couple years ago. So I was an adult. But when I was a kid, I did have some ability. So when I was a child, I actually had a form of telepathy. I didn't call it telepathy back then, and I didn't think it was anything different. I thought everybody was doing it. And I remember being confused and thinking, why aren't the adults just knowing what each other is thinking? You know, I was 3 or 4 and seeing the adults being, confused by what other people were thinking. And I remember thinking, why aren't they just reading each other's mind? And then I thought, okay, I guess when you get older, you can't know what each other's thinking and what each other's going to say. I guess that happens. But then I went to school. So I remember going into like kindergarten and seeing that the other kids weren't doing it either. And so I was very confused. And I remember thinking, okay, I guess it's just me that does that. And then, but even though today I still don't believe it's just me, I think most kids can do it. They might have forgotten. But I remember being in class and just being really confused why the kids weren't doing it either. And then eventually I just kind of conformed to society. It's not like I purposely got rid of it. I don't even have a memory of it going away. It's just that I stopped using it at some point. And then years later, I thought back to it and I thought, oh, yeah, I remember I used to be able to do that. And wow, that just turned off without me noticing.
0: How does MindSight work with the blind?
1: Oh, with the blind. Like I said, a person could be born blind, or they could have lost their eyes entirely. So some of my students don't even have eyes at all. And they can actually be able to perceive as if they're seeing with eyes. It's the same, similar, going into the visual cortex. And so how it's done, there's various ways that we are perceiving with a blindfold. So one way is called a hyperphantasia, and that's when we have vivid internal imagery. And so basically I'm kind of training people to develop their senses and become extra sensitive to their senses and teach them. It's like a trained synesthesia, teach them to send that sensory information to the visual cortex. And we actually, you know, we look at the brains and we see that it actually is going to the visual cortex. So that's one way. Another way is called a prophantasia. And that's when we are projecting an image in front of you. So even if the image is in another room, you can actually kind of see it in front of you. That's a prophantasia. There's also transparency vision. And so that's kind of like what Ben Carson is known for, where he can actually, you know, he's a very famous neurosurgeon, and he's actually very famous because he can do things that others can't. He can actually see through the bones. And because of that, he is able to do a lot of very dangerous things that others can't. Then there's remote seeing. So that's kind of perception that's beyond an immediate location. So being able to see 100% accuracy into the next room. I have some students that can do that. And there's the edge detection. So that's what I did for a long time before I developed another sense. So edge detection is when you are able to go into complete darkness and you're able to see the boundaries and the edges and the shadows, and you're able to navigate a room in complete darkness. And then there's the light sense. And so the light sense is what's similar to sight, even in darkness. It very much looks like you're looking with your eyes, except it doesn't match eyesight. If you can see with the light sense, even if it's behind you, it might appear in front of you. It might appear close when it's far. So it's a very interesting sense. And it happens when you're kind of training yourself to be very sensitive to small bits of light.
0: I'd probably smash into a cabinet in a darkened room.
1: Yeah, you can get surprisingly good at it.
0: You mentioned remote viewing. Are all remote viewers MindSight experts?
1: I wouldn't say that, actually. I feel like when you think of remote viewing, and I do think it's part of the same thing. I do think that. But when you think of remote viewing, it's almost like you're getting information and you're writing down this information. It could be from the past. It could be from the future. It could be from a picture. It could be from some kind of a target. But with extraocular vision, it's as if you're seeing it with your eyes. So even if it's in the next room, you'll be able to read a word. And or if it's in front of you, or if you're blindfolded, you're still able to read as if you were using your eyes. So there's a little bit of a difference there.
0: It's a remarkable technique, though, isn't it?
1: Oh, yeah. It's so impactful, so meaningful. Whenever people discover that they have this ability, which everyone is, at first, when I started showing it and I started demonstrating it, people kept thinking, oh, that's the woman that can see without her eyes. And I've been trying to show people this whole time, like, no, it's not that I'm the woman that can do it. I'm showing you what you all can do, what everybody has the ability to do. It's just one of the things that we can train, and it is very, very trainable.
0: How long does it take to train somebody?
1: So it can take a few minutes to days to months. Like it just depends on how deep you want to go. But being able to see through a blindfold, I could have someone seeing through a blindfold within 10 to 20 minutes. But I usually will train other senses first, because when we see through a blindfold really, really quickly, our mind might not accept it at first, and it might think, okay, I have to be cheating in some way. There's something wrong with this blindfold. So a lot of people don't accept it at first. And so what I do is I show them other incredible abilities they have, and then show them how this pattern comes up, that every time they achieve an incredible ability or an incredible task, like, for example, magnetizing metal, I'll give people metal. This is just one of the little things I do to help their mindset grow. I'll give them like pieces of metal that are not magnetized, and I'll say, just go ahead and magnetize it. And then they'll say, what are you talking about? I'm like, go ahead and do it. And I'll show them, I might show them that they can. And I won't tell them how. I'll just say, just do it. And then they'll realize, like, wait, I can do this. And then afterwards, maybe a piece of doubt will come up and say, this must have been magnetized beforehand, or it must have been magnetic beforehand. And so I'll do a lot of things like that to show them this doubt thing comes up all the time. So there's a lot of things I do, other senses that I build up before I have them do the light sense. Because if you begin to doubt it, as soon as it happens, you'll end up closing it again.
0: Are a lot of people practicing MindSight?
1: So many more people are practicing. So many people are getting out there. A lot of people are still doing it with children, and there are more and more adult courses getting out there. And it doesn't matter what background you're in. You can be a child, you can be an adult. I've had people in their 80s doing it and doing it very well. But what I don't see very much out there, and this is what I specialize in, I don't see very many people doing it with the visually impaired yet. But it is definitely something they can do. And it's actually, Carolyn Corey's next movie. She actually mentioned this already, and it's going to be premiered this weekend. You're actually going to see, some blind people doing this very thing. Some of my students. So I'm very excited for this to get out to the world, that it's not just for people in a blindfold that can see, it's for everybody.
0: People who can see, do you have them close their eyes when they're practicing this?
1: So there's different levels. Sometimes I prefer to teach a person with their eyes closed first. So I usually will teach them with their eyes closed, because then when they open their eyes later, they won't doubt it. They won't think they're peeking or something. They'll realize, hey, it doesn't matter if my eyes are open or closed, I can do it. There are a lot of teachers that teach with the eyes open first, because it is faster. And the reason it's faster, and it's not that much faster, but the reason it's faster is because we have a natural tendency, an already pre-built condition that says, when my eyes are open, I want to perceive. When I close my eyes, I don't want to see my external world. So that's like it's an ingrained thing we all have. And so you kind of have to overcome that and do some kind of an anchor that says, when I close my eyes and I do this, I want to see. And so that's something you kind of have to train. So it's a little faster. A person will start to see much faster if they just keep their eyes open under a mask.
0: When is your presentation at Contact in the Desert?
1: So at Contact, I'm actually going to be on stage with Hakim of the Psy Games, and there's going to be a few people demonstrating the ability with a blindfold. And then I'm going to go up there. I'll have a blindfold too, but two of my blind students who are in Carolyn Corey's movie, they are going to be on stage as well. And we're going to show what kind of techniques and lessons and things that we do to help people to see, and they're going to kind of demonstrate it as well.
0: All right, we're going to come back with more in just a moment on Coast to Coast AM with Dalia Burgoyne on Coast to Coast AM.
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1: As I mentioned earlier to Dahlia, we'll be at Contact in the Desert this coming weekend with the major events and also something very special, Tom.
2: Absolutely. So this is the largest UFO event in the world coming up this weekend, Contact in the Desert. It's the second year in a row Captain Ron and I will host our Ask George and George event. Now, this is an event where people line up at the microphones and just fire questions at you guys. We have Mr. George Knapp on the line. Now, listen, you guys are legends, so people really enjoy this event. And for George Knapp, you looking forward to this?
3: Oh, yeah, I look forward to it because I always learn something from the other George. You know, he's a funny guy and knows so much and has been at this so long. So it's a lot of fun to go back and forth with him and to hear what's on the minds of the audience, too.
1: Well, what's fun for me, though, Tom and George, is I'm on stage with the world's greatest investigative UFO reporter in history, and that's George Knapp.
3: Well, thank you. I appreciate that. You know, there's a lot of folks who are really working hard on this topic now. And just in the last year, since the last time you and I were together, George, this topic has exploded beyond what I thought it could do.
2: Well, you know, guys, they line up at the microphones. And for George Norrie, you know, I know that you enjoy when we do open lines, George. So this is kind of like open lines live. You must really enjoy this.
1: Well, we're going to have some fun.
2: Alrighty, folks, you really don't want to miss this one. Just head over to coasttocoastam.com. Lex has got all the info in the number 6 spot in the carousel. Thanks, guys.
1: Thank you, George. And the Paranormal Podcast Network keeps cruising along. Captain Ron is one of the hosts.
2: 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In the search, just put Coast to Coast AM. All those shows will pop right up. Have some fun.
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0: And welcome back, George Norrie with Dahlia Burgoyne, as we are talking about mindset. Dahlia, you have a daughter that is gifted, don't you?
1: Yeah, so I mentioned that when I was a child, I had some telepathic ability, but my daughter is extremely gifted in that area. So if you're familiar with Dr. Diane Hennessy,

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1: We're severely autistic, so communication and showing what they were thinking was very difficult, and the best way to do it was to spell or to use a keyboard or a letterboard, something like that. And so my daughter and I also work with Dr. Diane. She's one of these children that are very, very gifted, and she's able to do a lot of things like that. She's way, way, way, way more telepathic than I was as a kid. My daughter can literally, she's 15, but she can read my mind. And when I say she can read my mind, I mean, I can think of a phrase in my mind and she can spell it out. And it's not just mine. It can be with other people too. But it has to be people that she wants to do it with or who wants their mind to be read. She won't do it if a person doesn't want their mind read at all. So it's not just her knowing word for word what I'm thinking. She also has access to things that I've done, even if I'm not thinking about them. She has access to my memories. For example, right now when we're talking is as if she is here, and I can go and discuss this whole thing with her afterwards. And I can ask her, what was your favorite part of the show? What was your favorite part? And she can tell me, and it won't be something that I was thinking of. So she has a lot of access. Other abilities she has is she's able to go into people's dreams and to teach them there. She's able to go to a place that that a lot of people are now calling the Hill. She used to call it the esoteric realm. So she's able to go to that place and she helps people to navigate it and get there. So I actually train, I actually do workshops to teach mindsight and human potential. And my daughter, she's actually the one that trains the telepathy. And most of it is done telepathically, but she also does spell out some instructions as well.
2: So it's clearly hereditary, isn't it?
1: Yes, it is hereditary, but she also says the telepathy is something we can all do. And that's why I believe a lot of kids are able to do it or have done it and just have forgotten, kind of like how I forgot. I think the only reason I really remember is because I was supposed to do this kind of work later on. And I don't know, but my daughter is very insistent that almost everybody can do it. And so a lot of our students, well, in the beginning, when I first started teaching MindSight, she said to me that this is important. It was meant to be. She remembers her past lives. She just has so much knowledge. And she told me I was supposed to do this. And I said, why? She goes, because this is how telepathy is going to get out there. And I said, what does MindSight have to do with telepathy? But I've noticed my students that got really, really good at MindSight ended up becoming telepathic. And so there is a big correlation. And I remember, I've never had a history with non-human intelligence or anything, unless it was like angels or ghosts or something. But my daughter, she started saying like she was able to communicate with ETs and other entities too, other different kinds of entities. And at first I said, what does this have to do with anything? What does this have to do with ETs and stuff? And my daughter said, it's telepathy. It's what it has to do with. And so she is very much, her mission is to get it out there that telepathy is real and for people to start using it and evolve to using it. And not only would we be able to communicate with each other, but we can communicate interspecies and into other types of consciousness.
2: We'll take calls next hour with Dahlia as we are talking about MindSight. Does it work better with someone who is blind or somebody who is not blind?
1: That's a really good question. I would actually say it is the same. The main thing that makes it better is a person's mindset. So whenever a person comes to me, I always say, I'm not giving you a skill. You already have this ability. All I'm doing is I'm helping your mindset to perceive better. I'm helping your perception about the ability to change. And so when a person comes in, they might say, oh, I'm not going to be as good because I was born blind. Or I'm not going to be as good because, they might say something. And so my job is to just immediately turn around and say, no, you are going to be good. And you're going to be just as fast as everyone else because of this. And so people who don't have eyes they tend to do really, really well, because one of the things that

0: people tend to have an issue is doubt. And everybody has this doubt because they don't already believe they can do it. And so whenever they start doing it, a doubt will come across everybody, whether you have eyes or not, or whether you are blind or sighted. It happens to just about everybody. Everybody gets the feeling. And but what's nice about a person with no eyes is that they know that there can't logically be a way that they're cheating. And so they kind of accept it more, even though that feeling is still there.
1: I have sometimes tried closing my eyes to see if I can see beyond what your memory would capture. And sometimes I actually think I'm seeing something. Then I open my eyes and it's still there.
0: Yeah, so sometimes that's like an edge detection one. And our eyes, even when they're closed, we have so many sensors, especially in the rods and especially in the periphery. We have so many that people just don't realize we have. And we're able to pick up things, especially that's movement. And so in the beginning, when your sensitivity is not strong enough, you can pick up movement really easily, or if you remember it being there. And so a lot of people will say, well, that's just my memory, or that's just my imagination. And I say, it's okay for you to think it's your imagination in the beginning. That actually is going to help you develop the skill. And so, yeah, it sounds like what you were doing was definitely the beginning of the darkness kind, the edge detection one. And that does lead into being able to see in the dark if you practice it enough.
1: Dahlia, what has been the most dramatic thing you've heard with MindSight?
0: Oh, okay. Well, with MindSight, so usually people, the ones that are really, really good, they are able to see behind them. They're able to see through walls. And I know this sounds nuts, but I've seen it. I'm like, my best students can do it. And they're able to see through walls, and they're able to see in a box and stuff like that. But the most impressive thing I've heard was one of my students who's really good at it. And he can actually see entities as well. And he's actually blind. So he actually at first had a hard time telling a person apart from an entity. And he said the way he could tell them apart was that the entities would be in a weird place, like they might be on the ceiling or something. And then also he can tell them apart because he can walk through the entities. And when he did, he said he would pick up all of their thoughts and their history and stuff like that. And so he said that was different than a person. So that's kind of how he could tell them apart. But also what really got me was he said he can also see spiritual structures that were around. And so he could see buildings and stuff that are not actually what we could see. So it's almost like he's seeing into a different dimension.
1: Is science studying this?
0: Yeah, a lot of science is actually studying it. And so some people like to say, oh, I don't think this is scientifically proven. And that comes up a lot. But I like to say this is science. People often will confuse an established consensus with science itself, saying like, oh, it's not something we already know, so it's not science. When science, real science, is actually the process of asking questions and running experiments and observing results and seeing what's repeatable. And with this phenomenon, we've actually been studying it for quite a while. It just wasn't taken seriously before. We've had a lot of scientists on there. I'm actually doing a lot of research as well. So we are still in the early stages of studying, but it is extremely repeatable. It is extremely, a lot of experiments. Everything can be documented. It won't take very long before it's common knowledge. And so I do want to just kind of say out there, when people say it's not scientifically proven, I want to say, well, remember what science is. Science isn't a list of things we already consensed, to. It's not a thing that we already know. Science is the process of discovering what we don't know yet. And so that's what I try to do in my workshops, is I don't explain things to people first. I let them see it. Their mind is blown. Different things, not just the mindset, not just telepathy, but other things. And then after they see it, I have them experience it. Again, no explanation. I tell them, like, try as much as you can to just experience it without trying to figure it out, because it's just so much better to have the experience and just put all your sensory awareness into the experience. And then afterwards, we can discuss what happened. It's kind of like how a child learns. They learn by seeing it, which is kind of like modeling. There's a lot of downloads that actually happen just by watching. And then they'll have an experience. They might pick up an apple or something, or a, let's just call it a fruit. They would pick up a fruit and say, "Hey, mom, what is this?" So they have an experience of something round on the ground. And they pick it up. They show you. And then you can say, "Oh, that's an apple." So they have the experience first, and then you explain what it is versus them picking it up and trying to figure it out. It makes it so you experience it less.
1: Do any of your other children have the gift?
0: Yes, so far, I have four children. So my, Levi was my 15-year-old with the telepathy. So she definitely can do it. My 6-year-old can do it. And my 5-year-old just barely started doing it. I haven't tried with my 3-year-old yet. I'm sure he will start doing it when he's about 5 or so. Most kids pick it up almost instantly.
1: Are they learning it from their sister, or where do they pick it up?
0: Well, they actually just see me do it. So they see me with the blindfold quite often. I do a lot of things in the house with the blindfold. I will like cook and I'll read to them with the blindfold. So they see me do it. So it's not a weird thing to them. And so they'll every once in a while I'll come in the room and they're playing. And so I remember my now 5-year-old when she was a little younger, she was so disappointed she couldn't see yet. And so I didn't train her because she's so young. And so I just poked a couple holes in the blindfold for her and let her pretend that she could see, and she was so happy. And then when she got a little older, I gave her a real blindfold, and it took her a bit, but she was able to do it just on her own. I didn't have to teach her at all.
1: Is any of this dangerous?
0: I wouldn't say it was dangerous. I'm trying to see here what any kind of risks that would happen. The only thing that I would say, and I would vet people, is that If you have a really strong three-dimensional materialistic worldview and you start seeing this kind of stuff for the first time, it can potentially break someone's mind or put them into a psychosis. And so whenever I do work with anyone, I always ensure that they're kind of ready for something like this and they have a background or a bit open to it. But as far as anything else, I don't see any kind of any downsides. The only thing is, it involves using a lot of neuroplasticity, and it gives your brain a big workout. And so you can get tired and you can get headaches in the beginning. But once it's established, it's just the same as using any sense. So you can actually get really good. And I say this is extrasensory perception training because you can get good with all your senses, all 30 plus senses we have. And so for example, one of the things I train people to do is to just be able to touch something and to know what it is. But just by touch, they're getting an image in their head. And just same thing with sound. You can just hear something and you can that's kind of like echolocation. You can hear it and actually your visual cortex will create the image. And so there's some kind of a trained synesthesia that I do that causes you to be able to perceive in a visual way from all of your different senses. And so when people think of this, they think, oh, that's a psychic sense. You have to meditate. And there's a big gap between where that is and where I am. And I say, no, it becomes instant. It's just like if you were to hear your favorite song and you know instantly what that song is. It's just like if you touched a soft couch and you know that couch is soft. You don't have to think about it. It's just like that. You're just getting the senses so heightened that you're able to just touch something and immediately know what it is. You're immediately able to see it. It's not something you have to meditate for, and it's not something you have to have a special diet for or a special background for. It's something you can just train to do.
1: What would you say is the most exciting aspect of MindSight?
0: Oh, for me, it's that we're so much more magical than we thought. I've seen so much with this, and I feel like I always say we're these magical people, these magical beings living in this magical world, and who have always been taught that magic didn't exist. And so that's the reality we experience. But I've just seen so much, and it's just so exciting getting this out there that for people to realize, like, and see them wake up. And whenever I see someone seeing for the first time, when they're seeing with the light sense and they're seeing without their eyes for the first time, it's the same as me seeing a child walking for the first time. It's super exciting. It's they remember it for life. And it's just incredible experience.
1: Can people email you through your website?
0: Yeah, you can email me at info@dahliaburgoyne.com.
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3: Fox News, I'm Sue Guzman. Texas Senator John Cornyn's 23-year run comes to an end after losing to Texas Attorney General Ken Paxton in a primary runoff election. Comes after President Trump endorsed Paxton last week, calling him a true MAGA warrior. Paxton acknowledged him last night.
4: And then there's one person I think you might know. President Donald J. Trump.
3: President Trump will meet with his cabinet today. The conflict with Iran expected to be a major topic. Fox's Ashley Webster.
5: U.S. Central Command saying that they launched these so-called defensive strikes to protect U.S. troops from Iranian forces. Later in the day, CENTCOM gave out a statement with more explanation saying, quote, targets included missile launch sites and Iranian boats.
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6: Super Talk AgriNews Network. I'm JT Mitchell. Farmers are still struggling with the high cost of fertilizer, Grady Trimble reports.
7: This has been a long road for farmers this planting season. They're just finishing planting now, and prices have really skyrocketed since the war in the Middle East broke out because so much of the world's nitrogen-based fertilizer comes from there. The good news is that prices have come down around 27% in the last month. The bad news is they're still about 10% higher than they were a year ago, and that's something that Chris Gould knows all too well.
8: We book a lot of our fertilizer throughout the year, so that's at a contracted price, but a lot of what's left to go is not contracted, so those are going to be at very elevated prices.
7: And that is to say nothing of fuel prices.
6: Even with some strikes over the long weekend, officials say the U.S. and Iran could reach a peace deal soon, which would eventually bring prices back down.
9: Here's Sammy the Shovel here to tell you to call before you dig.
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12: Bullet points.
13: I'm Evan Brown. Anybody who was waiting for their carry permit in Florida now has either their approval or denial. Florida's concealed weapon and firearm licenses are issued by the state's Department of Agriculture and Consumer Services. The state is known for its shall issue status, and pending your background check and fingerprint submission, you're likely to get your license in Florida. Florida Ag Commissioner Wilton Simpson now says his office has cleared their backlog of 30,000 pending applications. It's interesting to note that people still want their Florida concealed carry license. The state no longer requires one for concealed carry. It issues them for residents who might need them in other states. Florida residents with the license can skip wait periods when purchasing firearms. And Florida's Supreme Court ruled last year the state's ban on open carry was unconstitutional. And those are your bullet points. I'm Evan Brown, Fox News.
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15: I'm Chad Pergram with the Speaker's Lobby. GOP efforts to eliminate a host of Democratic House seats across the South is squeezing the Democrats' quest to reclaim control of the House. In short, the playing field is shrinking. Still, Democrats believe they can seize the House. Quote, there are 45 districts in play that we've identified as opportunities to flip in this upcoming midterm election, said House Minority Leader Hakeem Jeffries. Democrats believe they'll run up the scoreboard in California, pluck off a couple of Republicans in Arizona and Colorado, maybe one in Utah, take a few in Texas after redistricting there, make a play for a seat in Montana, win a seat or two in Pennsylvania, and claim two seats in Virginia. Remember that Democrats just need a net gain of three seats to secure the House majority. However, that blue wall might not hold in New England this time around. Republicans stand a good chance of flipping the seat held by moderate Democrat Jared Golden, who is retiring in Maine. Former Republican Maine Governor Paul LePage is now running. LePage will be 78 if he wins, the oldest freshman in congressional history. With the Speaker's Lobby, Chad Pergram, Fox News.
16: This is America in the Morning from Westwood One. Good morning, I'm John Trout. It's Wednesday, May 27th, 2026. Here's what's coming up on America in the Morning.
17: The results are in a high-profile runoff election in Texas.
18: President Trump is the leader of our party.
17: I'm Clayton Neville.
19: The implosion of a chemical tank at a pulp and paper mill in southwestern Washington state.
20: This is white liquor.
19: I'm Lisa Dwyer.
21: A federal court's preliminary injunction blocks Alabama from using a new congressional map in the August 11th special primary. I'm Marcela Sanchez.
22: The Supreme Court rejected a push to avoid a lawsuit alleging Facebook and Instagram harmed young users. Ed Donahue, Washington.
23: On Wall Street, markets open after a record-setting day yesterday, and it's all eyes on President Trump's concessions to Iran. I'm Jessica Ettinger.
24: Rideshare drivers in Massachusetts have become the first in the nation to certify a union. I'm Jennifer King.
16: All ahead on America in the Morning. It's 7 after. Texas voters have made their choice in several primary runoff elections that could shift the balance of power in Congress in November. And it was also another case of a President Trump endorsement that put a candidate over the top. Correspondent Clayton Neville reports a longtime GOP senator is accepting a rare defeat.
17: Republicans in Texas have made their pick for the candidate they want to represent their party in the November midterm Senate race against James Tallarico. Texas Attorney General Ken Paxton defeated incumbent senior Senator John Cornyn. The AP called the race around 8 o'clock Central Time, with Paxton taking 62% of the vote.
0: I feel speechless in a way. Tonight, we just made history.
17: Cornyn had won the last 18 elections that he was in and has served Texas in Congress for longer than 40 years. That run will soon come to an end, 7 months from now.
1: To my supporters in this campaign, more than 1,000 current and former elected official endorsements, more than 30 statewide organizations, to every financial supporter, every volunteer, I want to thank you from the bottom of my heart.
17: Texas Republicans went to the polls with November in mind.
2: Well, we really want to get somebody up there that can beat the Democrats.
17: Some were concerned that Paxton's history of extramarital affairs and alleged corruption would hurt the party's chances against Tallarico. But voters standing behind their AG.
2: We've got a lot of people everywhere in our administrations that have outdone their time. And we need to get some new people up there that can make those changes.
17: This Dallas County couple told me they think President Trump's endorsement of Paxton put him over the top.
4: I'm going to have some influence. You know, it's not huge, but it is some.
17: You think the Trump endorsement has value still?
2: I do. You want somebody in there that's going to work with the party that's already there.
17: Paxton touted the Trump endorsement in his victory speech.
0: When everyone in Washington told him to abandon me and abandon the people of Texas, he didn't listen. Instead, he gave his complete and total endorsement. President Trump is the leader of our party, and his endorsement in this is the most powerful force in politics.
17: In other Texas runoffs, Democrat Christian Menifee beat longtime Congressman Al Green in the Houston area. Democrat Vicki Goodwin beat Marco Velez in the Lieutenant Governor primary runoff. She'll face incumbent Dan Patrick in November. Nathan Johnson will be the Democratic candidate for Attorney General, with Paxton moving to the Senate. He'll take on Mays Middleton, who beat Congressman Chip Roy. And in Congressional District 33 in the Dallas area, former Democratic Congressman Colin Allred knocked off Julie Johnson. I'm Clayton Neville.
16: A search and recovery operation is underway in Longview, Washington, following an implosion of a tank involving hazardous chemicals at a pulp and paper mill that has left multiple people dead and injured and 9 people unaccounted for. As correspondent Lisa Dwyer reports, this is now the second hazardous materials incident on the West Coast in less than a week.
20: At approximately 7:15, emergency responders were dispatched to the following rupture of a tank containing white liquor at the facility. Multiple agencies from across the region responded immediately and continue to operate on scene. The incident is stable, but is in recovery phase. Recovery efforts remain underway at the facility. Hazardous materials, personnel, and fire crews continue working closely with the facility staff to secure the area and to support the ongoing operations.
19: The implosion of a chemical tank at a pulp and paper mill in southwestern Washington state injured at least 10 people, while an undisclosed number of others have been killed or remain missing. In a joint statement, Nippon Dynawave Packaging Company and local agencies confirmed that there have been fatalities. Battalion Chief for the City of Longview, Mike Gorsuch.
20: There were multiple critical injuries, and patients were transported to hospitals in Longview and throughout the Vancouver-Portland area. We can also confirm there were fatalities related to the incident. We are not confirming or giving the information on their names until their families have been notified.
19: The facility is also a liquid packaging plant. Fire and Rescue Chief Scott Goldstein.
25: This is white liquor. It is a chemical mixture of sodium hydroxide, sodium sulfide, and disodium carbonate that is used in the paper making process.
19: Authorities say the plant has now been stabilized. I'm Lisa Dwyer.
16: 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It's 12 after. The addictive qualities of social media. The Supreme Court weighs in when America in the Morning continues after these messages.
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0: 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Here with America in the Morning. Some hot spots today for severe weather. With the outlook, here's AccuWeather.com meteorologist LaTroy Thornton.
1: A front stalled over the mid-Atlantic and getting pushed aside by a cold front advancing southward provides today's risk for severe weather, with thunderstorms this afternoon and evening capable of damaging wind gusts of at least 55 to 65 miles per hour from northwestern North Carolina into eastern Kentucky, much of West Virginia and Maryland, central and southern Delaware, as well as all but southeastern Virginia. Showers from that stalled front extend as far to the north as southeastern portions of Pennsylvania and southern New Jersey, with thunder more likely for southwestern Pennsylvania and southern Ohio, Indiana, and Illinois, as the cold front brings spotty late day and evening showers and storms from the Pennsylvania-New York border to all but far southern New England, and even extending westward from there into parts of lower Michigan, Wisconsin, and Minnesota. Today does bring a generally active pattern for the nation, though, with numerous showers and storms expected from Kansas, Oklahoma, and central and eastern Texas eastward through the coast of Georgia and into parts of the Florida Peninsula. This wet weather does bring some drought relief, but after the recent rainy conditions, some of these storms may be heavy enough to bring flash flooding in spots and some locally severe thunderstorms here as well. To the west of the plains, a slow-moving storm continues to produce no shortage of precipitation today, generally favoring the northwest, but also bringing some showers to northern California and much of Nevada. Watch for some areas of steady rain as well into southern Oregon, with thundershowers more likely from eastern Iowa and western Wyoming into western and central Montana, southward to central and eastern Colorado. A high fire threat also continues over the desert southwest. In Baltimore, today looks cloudy and humid with a thunderstorm that may be gusty, high 80. For Kingman, Arizona, expect golden sun today, high 79. I'm AccuWeather.com meteorologist LaTroy Thornton.
0: 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Search America in the Morning in your favorite listening app. 16 after, two states made news regarding redistricting and their upcoming primary elections. Correspondent Marcela Sanchez reports that the GOP in South Carolina backed down on their plans to redraw their maps that would have split up Democrat Jim Clyburn's district. And a court has ruled against Alabama's plan to carve out new districts, which would have helped Republicans.
2: A federal court's preliminary injunction blocks Alabama, at least for now, from using a new congressional map in the August 11th special primary. The map could help Republicans win an additional U.S. House seat in the midterm elections. The court's ruling requires Alabama to continue using the same court-ordered districts used during the 2024 congressional elections. Lawyers representing black voters in the case had sought the preliminary injunction. They argue the same panel in 2023 had already ruled the state map intentionally discriminated against black voters. They also said Alabama was creating chaos by trying to change lines in the middle of an election year. The state could appeal the ruling to the U.S. Supreme Court. I'm Marcela Sanchez.
0: The Supreme Court has ruled against Meta in a case involving social media addiction. Correspondent Ed Donahue explains.
3: The Supreme Court rejected a push to avoid a lawsuit alleging Facebook and Instagram harmed young users. The justices rejected Meta's appeal in a case out of Vermont. The state's highest court allowed a suit filed by its attorney general in 2023 to move forward. It was filed after an investigation by a bipartisan coalition of attorneys general in several states. Newspaper reports based on Meta's own research also found the company knew about the harms Instagram can cause teenagers, especially teen girls, when it comes to mental health and body image issues. Meta argued it can't be sued in Vermont because neither the company nor the app design has specific ties to the state. But Vermont countered, the site's large number of teen users gives its courts jurisdiction. Ed Donahue, Washington.
0: It's 18 after. Memory chip makers lead stocks on Wall Street and consumer confidence down. Business headlines are next when America in the Morning continues after these messages.
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0: America in the Morning continues. It's 20 after. Thanks for listening. With Wednesday business headlines, CNBC's Jessica Ettinger is back.
10: Wall Street opens this morning after a mixed but record-setting day for stocks yesterday. Record highs for the S&P 500 index and the NASDAQ amid a chip frenzy. Memory chip makers saw their shares soar. Micron hitting a $1 trillion market cap. That valuation for the very first time as its shares were up almost 20%.
11: The price of memory will continue to go up, not just the volume. That sets these companies up very well. And Micron is the gold standard. It's an American-based company that deals in the highest value-added parts of memory, the DRAM and the high bandwidth memory. And it doesn't look like their growth is going to slow down anytime soon.
10: D.A. Davidson's Gil Luria on CNBC. Here's more on the overall market from Partners Group's Anastasia Amoroso on CNBC.
12: There's this risk sentiment, I would say, in the market that despite the S&P being at all-time highs, the deal-making, for example, has slowed down, or maybe the exit activity on the margin has slowed down. So if we do get past this, and if we do reopen this rate of where it moves, it really sort of takes that overhang off. And you know, I will say people are optimistic right now, but they're sort of cautious of what's going to happen with inflation in the second half of the year.
10: American Airlines said it has chosen Elon Musk's Starlink service, and it will put in-flight Wi-Fi on 500 American planes. Brent oil prices, along with U.S. crude, both under $100 a barrel yesterday. The U.S. conducted self-defense strikes in Iran. Iran was threatening retaliation, but there's some possible movement in the war. That's making investors optimistic. And they're watching closely to see the concessions President Trump is now making.
13: President Trump is really eager to find a deal. You can see in the concessions he's making from his original positions. Before, it was ship the highly enriched uranium out to the United States. He would accept nothing less. Now, in the recent days, he's saying it's actually okay if Iran downblends it inside of Iran.
10: Rapidan's Scott Modell on CNBC. Consumer confidence fell again from the last read.
14: Confidence numbers from the conference board, May. 93.1 is the headline, better than the 92 expected. Even though 93.1, the current read, is better than expected, it is now a little bit less than our last month. Ultimately, what's going on at the gas pump, of course, taking a little confidence away from many Americans.
10: CNBC's Rick Santelli. On today's watch list, we get earnings from Salesforce, Abercrombie & Fitch, and Dick's Sporting Goods. 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James Bond is back in video game form today. 007 First Light is out.
0: CNBC's Jessica Ettinger at 24 after. When we return on America in the Morning, the NFL is headed back to court. The Supreme Court on the sidelines. After these messages.
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0: America in the Morning continues. It's 26 past. The Supreme Court announced it will not intervene in a discrimination suit against the NFL brought by one of its head coaches. Details from correspondent Julie Walker.
10: The Supreme Court refuses to take up a discrimination lawsuit by former Miami Dolphins head coach Brian Flores against the NFL, allowing the case to move toward trial. The justices Tuesday rebuffing an appeal from the league, which wanted to go to arbitration rather than open court in New York. Flores in 2022 suing the NFL and three teams, alleging racism regarding hiring practices when it comes to black coaches. Joining the lawsuit, fellow black coaches Steve Wilkes and Ray Horton. The NFL says while it respects the Supreme Court decision, it's prepared to defend itself as the case proceeds. Julie Walker, New York.
0: You can now look for the union label when you hail a ride in Massachusetts. Rideshare drivers in the Bay State have organized in what labor leaders are calling a big victory for union recognition. Correspondent Jennifer King reports.
20: It's a labor milestone. Rideshare drivers in Massachusetts have become the first in the nation to certify a union. The App Drivers Union could eventually represent nearly 70,000 drivers statewide. Drivers for apps like Uber and Lyft say many have been struggling with rising gas, insurance, and maintenance costs and sudden deactivations. Organizers say workers are also worried about the expansion of self-driving vehicles. Lyft and Uber issued statements saying they plan to work in good faith with the union and state regulators as the process moves forward. The certification became possible after the state's voters approved a 2024 ballot measure. The victory could provide a model for similar campaigns underway in California and Illinois. I'm Jennifer King.
0: America in the Morning for Wednesday, May 27th, 2026 is produced by Jeff McKay. I'm John Trout. This is Westwood One.
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1: With the Super Talk AgriNews Network, I'm JT Mitchell. Farmers are still struggling with the high cost of fertilizer, Grady Trimble reports.
2: This has been a long road for farmers this planting season. They're just finishing planting now, and prices have really skyrocketed since the war in the Middle East broke out because so much of the world's nitrogen-based fertilizer comes from there. The good news is that prices have come down around 27% in the last month. The bad news is they're still about 10% higher than they were a year ago, and that's something that Chris Gould knows all too well.
3: We book a lot of our fertilizer throughout the year, so that's at a contracted price, but a lot of what's left to go is not contracted, so those are going to be at very elevated prices.
2: And that is to say nothing of fuel prices.
1: Even with some strikes over the long weekend, officials say the U.S. and Iran could reach a peace deal soon, which would eventually bring prices back down.
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26: The results are in a high-profile runoff election in Texas. I'm Clayton Neville.
27: President Trump insists a peace deal is close with Iran. Ed Donahue, Washington.
28: Crews continue monitoring a potentially dangerous toxic chemical situation in Southern California. I'm Jim Roop.
29: South Carolina's Senate has rejected President Donald Trump's push to redraw the state's congressional districts. I'm Lisa Dwyer.
30: J.D. Vance hosts state attorney generals pushing a federal state effort to crack down on fraud. I'm Sue Aller.
31: Stephen Colbert is still causing buzz after his final show at CBS. I'm Kevin Carr.
0: Back after these messages.
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0: 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To check out the Wednesday forecast, here's AccuWeather.com meteorologist LaTroy Thornton.
1: A rather active storm track continues to funnel Gulf moisture into the south and through the southeast, and combined with another disturbance reaching the area, that does mean a potentially wet Wednesday for many. Today's most abundant thunderstorm activity may be concentrated within the area from south and east Texas into southern Arkansas, all of Louisiana, much of Mississippi, and even into Tennessee, Kentucky, and West Virginia. That's a rather large zone, but downpours will be most likely from northeast Texas into western Louisiana, as well as for much of West Virginia and even extending into portions of Virginia. However, at least a thunderstorm may occur today from Kansas and Oklahoma eastward into southwestern Pennsylvania, through the coast of the Carolinas, and anywhere along the Gulf Coast and also including much of Florida. While this does bring another round of drought relief for some of this zone, the downpours can still be intense enough to lead to flash flooding at times, and some of the thunderstorms may be locally severe as well. This is especially true for parts of the Ohio Valley and Mid-Atlantic, where storms this afternoon and evening may bring gusty winds from far eastern Kentucky and far northwestern North Carolina through the Delmarva Peninsula, also including the nation's capital and much of West Virginia and Maryland. Watch for spotty showers, even some thunderstorms into upstate New York and much of New England, with a similar risk for Michigan and points westward into Minnesota as a cold front drops in from Canada. Afternoon showers and thunderstorms also develop from eastern Colorado into eastern Wyoming and western and central Montana, with a larger storm bringing more numerous showers and some areas of steadier rain across mainly interior portions of the Pacific Northwest, although showers may reach the southwestern Oregon and northern California coastline today. That's the weather across America. I'm AccuWeather.com meteorologist LaTroy Thornton.
0: 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They say everything's bigger in Texas. And that includes the GOP U.S. Senate primary runoff election between incumbent Senator John Cornyn and Texas Attorney General Ken Paxton, which became the most expensive U.S. Senate primary race in American history, with nearly $130 million spent and a lot of it on attack ads. It's expected even more will be spent in the November election battle between Paxton and Democrat James Tallarico. Correspondent Clayton Neville is in Dallas and has a recap of the Texas primary.
2: Texas Attorney General Ken Paxton defeated incumbent senior Senator John Cornyn.
3: I feel speechless in a way. Tonight, we just made history.
2: Cornyn had won the last 18 elections that he was in and has served Texas in Congress for longer than 40 years.
4: To my supporters in this campaign, to every financial supporter, every volunteer, I want to thank you from the bottom of my heart.
2: Texas Republicans went to the polls with November in mind.
5: Well, we really want to get somebody up there that can beat the Democrats.
2: This Dallas County couple told me they think President Trump's endorsement of Paxton put him over the top.
6: I'm going to have some influence. You know, it's not huge, but it is some.
2: You think the Trump endorsement has value still?
5: I do. You want somebody in there that's going to work with the party that's already there.
2: Paxton touted the Trump endorsement in his victory speech.
3: When everyone in Washington told him to abandon me and abandon the people of Texas, he didn't listen. Instead, he gave his complete and total endorsement. President Trump is the leader of our party, and his endorsement in this is the most powerful force in politics.
2: Tallarico wished Cornyn well, said that Cornyn's supporters have a place in his campaign. In other Texas runoffs, Democrat Christian Menifee beat longtime Congressman Al Green in the Houston area. Democrat Vicki Goodwin beat Marco Velez in the lieutenant governor primary runoff. She'll face incumbent Dan Patrick in November. Nathan Johnson will be the Democratic candidate for attorney general, with Paxton moving to the Senate. He'll take on Mays Middleton, who beat Congressman Chip Roy. And in Congressional District 33 in the Dallas area, former Democratic Congressman Colin Allred knocked off Julie Johnson. I'm Clayton Neville.
0: A cabinet meeting scheduled to be held at Camp David involving President Trump and his administration to discuss Iran will instead be held at the White House today. Progress toward reaching a deal has been murky, with the U.S. striking targets near the Strait of Hormuz and Iran demanding billions of dollars in frozen assets be unfrozen. Correspondent Ed Donahue reports on the ongoing negotiations.
7: President Trump insists a peace deal is close with Iran. At the United Nations, Chinese Foreign Minister Wang Yi told reporters, despite the uncertainty between Washington and Tehran after a series of U.S. strikes, every step forward in the negotiations brings more hope to peace. He says, we hope that the parties concerned can stay committed to pursuing a ceasefire and continue to meet each other halfway so that peace can return to the Middle East as early as possible. Secretary of State Marco Rubio says they are close to a deal, but it must include reopening the Strait of Hormuz.
8: They're going to be open one way or the other. So they need to be open. What's happening there is unlawful, it's illegal, it's unsustainable for the world, it's unacceptable. I don't know of any country in the world that does.
7: Rubio says an agreement could be days away.
8: The Russians are not in favor of a tolling system. The Chinese are not in favor of a tolling system. I mean, there's no country in the world that's in favor of a tolling system except the regime in Iran. So that's not acceptable. That cannot happen. The straits need to be open, unimpeded, without tolls. And obviously that needs to happen immediately as soon as anything's agreed to.
7: On his flight to India, Secretary of State Marco Rubio says the president had a historic, very important call with leaders in the region.
9: I think there's strong alignment and agreement on what a preliminary draft should look like. I think that, like anything with something like this, it's going to take a couple days to settle on, even down to the disagreements over a word. Sentence.
7: Rubio says if there's going to be a good deal, you have to work through that. He also said,
9: it's either going to be a good deal or there isn't going to be one.
7: Iran is denouncing recent U.S. strikes as a sign of bad faith and unreliability. The military says it acted with restraint in defensively targeting missile launch sites and boats placing mines. Ed Donahue, Washington.
0: Some evacuations have been lifted, but potential danger still exists in a toxic chemical situation in Southern California. Jim Roop reports from Los Angeles that the incident just 6 miles from Disneyland is going to take a while to clean up.
10: There's a bit of a sigh of relief, but Orange County Fire Authority...

0: Are you ready for the 2026 Bass Washington Parish Balloon Festival? 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
1: Material started coming off the tank, allowing the water to keep the temperature from rising, then stabilizing it, and even dropping the temp a bit. This took the catastrophic explosion off the table, but an explosion or fire was still possible, or at the very least, a hazmat spill. McGovern says with the major danger mitigated, they can start easing back the water being sprayed on the tank to see if the temperature will come down or continue to be stable. So they would turn off the first hose. After a while, if the temperature comes down or even continues to be stable, they can shut off the other hose and see if things improve or continue to be stable. If that happens, then they can open the tank and see how to get rid of whatever toxic material is there in whatever form it may be, solid or still liquid.
2: Now, how do we get inside?
1: At the filing of this report, they had not gotten inside the tank just yet, and 16,000 people remain evacuated. I'm Jim Roop.
3: It's 17 till. 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

0: America in the Morning continues. It's now 15 till. The Republican-led South Carolina State Senate voted Tuesday against advancing a new congressional map, ending the redistricting effort in the state for now, and in defiance of President Trump. Lisa Dwyer reports that the move will not eliminate a majority black Democrat district represented by longtime Congressman James Clyburn.
1: South Carolina's Senate has rejected President Donald Trump's push to redraw the state's congressional districts in hopes that Republicans could get an extra seat in the U.S. House on Capitol Hill. The South Carolina House passed the measure a week ago, but the state senators were more skeptical of the effort, worrying that the move could backfire and get an extra Democrat elected. Some state senators also worried that holding yet another primary in August using the new congressional maps would present logistical problems. I'm Lisa Dwyer.
0: Vice President J.D. Vance met with a number of Republican state attorneys general at the White House Tuesday as part of the administration's effort to crack down on fraud in government programs. Sue Aller reports that Democrat AGs

0: declined the invitation to attend.
1: During the roundtable, Vann said investigators have already recovered or frozen billions of dollars tied to suspected fraud involving Medicaid, COVID relief funds, small business loans, and government contracts.
2: We're going to work together, state and federal government, to try to combat fraud.
1: Vann said states play a major role in helping federal agencies identify fraud and abuse in taxpayer-funded programs.
2: These are not victimless crimes. Sometimes the most vulnerable people in our community are the ones who suffer when we don't take fraud seriously.
1: FTC Chairman Andrew Ferguson says organized fraud schemes are exploiting government programs and public trust.
3: It's become clear that huge groups of people in this country are taking advantage of our longstanding culture of trust to enrich themselves at the expense of the American people.
1: The meeting also sparked political criticism after many Democratic attorney generals declined to attend, saying they received invitations only days before the event and without a detailed agenda. The Trump administration says the task force will continue working with states to crack down on fraud and protect taxpayer dollars. I'm Sue Aller.
0: With gas prices hovering near a nationwide average of $4.50 a gallon and other costs still higher than expected, Americans' confidence in the economy has taken a hit. Correspondent Mike Hempen reports.
4: U.S. consumer confidence has declined as gas prices stay high and inflation remains elevated. That's a sharp contrast to rising stock prices that have neared record levels. The Conference Board's Consumer Confidence Index has dropped nearly a point this month to 93. That's the first decline after 3 months of gains. Gas prices have soared to a national average of about $4.50 a gallon. Polls show Americans have soured on President Trump's economic policies, potentially causing problems for Republicans heading into the midterm elections. I'm Mike Hempen.
0: A total of 19 states have gas prices averaging above $4.50, while California drivers are paying more than $6 a gallon on average. Nearly every state in the nation has diesel fuel prices above $5 a gallon. SpaceX has officially filed to become a publicly traded company, valued at over $1 trillion. But there are questions about the numbers adding up. The new old tech guy, Chuck Palm, explains.
5: SpaceX, the Elon Musk rocket company, is going public. June 12th is the date. The NASDAQ ticker, SPCX. If you have money in the market, this is the one you need to understand before the hype machine runs full blast. Let's break it down by the numbers. SpaceX pulled in $18.7 billion in revenue last year. Starlink was responsible for $11.4 billion. That's 61% of the entire company. A real business. But here's where it gets a bit complicated. Just the first 3 months of this year, SpaceX lost $4.3 billion on $4.7 billion in revenue. That's not a rounding error. They're spending as much as they earn and carrying $41 billion in accumulated losses since day one. Yet the company is targeting a valuation of $1.75 trillion, bigger than almost every company on the planet. Musk is reserving 30% of this IPO for retail investors, that's regular people with brokerage accounts, and most big IPOs give small investors 5 to 10%. This one's actively inviting you to the table. This is not necessarily a reason to buy, but it's a reason to pay very close attention before June 12th. This will be the hottest stock ticker this year, but this is also not investment advice. Follow the new old tech guy on X, at Chuck Palm.
0: Midweek Sports is in with America in the Morning's Robert Workman.
6: A four-game sweep for the Golden Knights in the Western Conference Final as they edged the Avalanche 2-1 last night in Las Vegas to advance to the Stanley Cup Finals. Coach John Tortorella.
7: I'm thrilled for the opportunity, thrilled to be along the ride with them. I consider the first three rounds playoffs. The last round, that's when you play for the Stanley Cup.
6: Vegas held the high-powered Colorado offense to just 7 goals in the series after the Avs had posted the league's best regular season record and won 8 of 9 games in the first 2 rounds of the playoffs. NBA, the Thunder kicked off the Spurs 127-114 in Game 5 of the Western Conference Final in Oklahoma City, taking a 3-2 series lead. 32 points for Shai Gilgeous-Alexander. Joe Mazzulla of the Celtics named NBA Coach of the Year. He's the fourth Boston boss to win the honor, and at age 38, the youngest since 1970. 25. Baseball, one night after being no-hit, the Rangers scored 8 times in the first inning and held on for a 10-7 win over the Astros. Jock Peterson capped the snowman with a 3-run blast. Vaughn Grissom had a grand slam and 6 RBI to lead the Angels over the Tigers 10-6. Pirates hung up a 5 spot in the first and sailed past the Cubs 12-1. That's Chicago's 10th loss in a row. Mookie Betts hit 2 of LA's 5 taters as the Dodgers rolled over the Rockies 15-6. Yankees romped over the Royals 15-1, slamming 6 homers. Every starter in the lineup had at least 2 hits. First time that's happened in Yankee franchise history. Brewers blanked the Cardinals 6-0 behind the 7-hit pitching of Kyle Harrison and the Cracker Box. That's Wednesday Sports.
0: Thank you, sir. Now 7 till. From Fraggle Rock to the Dark Crystal, the creatures that shaped generations are getting their own backstage tour. That and more when America in the Morning continues after these messages.
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0: It's 5 till America in the Morning continues. In spite of his late night TV show ending, people are still talking about Stephen Colbert. Entertainment reporter Kevin Carr has details.
1: Stephen Colbert, whose late show ended on Thursday, continues to make news. On Friday night, he was the guest host for the Michigan Public Access show, Only in Monroe.
2: So I am grateful to be able to be here on Monroe Community Media before they also get acquired by Paramount.
1: This was a nod to him guest hosting before he started on The Late Show in 2015. Over the weekend, CBS was accused of trying to silence Colbert when they sent takedown notices to anyone reposting the show. Of course, CBS produced that episode and was following its usual practice for any of its copyrighted work. By Monday, the studio announced it would no longer issue takedown notices. On Saturday, former New York Times reporter Bill Carter appeared on MSNBC's The Weekend. Carter, who has written two books about late night, including The Late Shift, about the feud between Letterman and Leno, responded to an AI video President Trump posted on social media featuring himself throwing Colbert into a dumpster.
3: Certainly the idea that he throws a man in the dumpster at the end of it indicates that he was personally involved. Really, the government was pushing to get rid of this man because he was a critic.
1: On Tuesday, Mediate amplified a report from Puck News that Colbert's final show was not even mentioned on CBS Mornings because the network objected to a bit lampooning anchor Tony DeCoppel reporting from Taiwan about Trump's China visit.
4: It's the CBS Evening News with Tony DeCoppel reporting live from the wrong China.
1: I'm Kevin Carr.
0: It's your first ever chance to visit the studio in New York City and see how artisans build and stitch together the famous characters of Sesame Street, Fraggle Rock, The Muppets, and The Dark Crystal before they hit the screen. Correspondent Julie Walker reports that Jim Henson's Creature Shop will now be offering special guided tours.
5: A puppet-making workshop founded by the legendary creator of The Muppets is drawing back its curtain, says Jason Weber, creative supervisor, Jim Henson's Creature Shop.
6: We've never been open to the public, basically. We're a private organization. We were initially created just for the production purposes of the Jim Henson Company.
5: But at $150 a pop, this may not be your children's Muppet show or tour. However, fans get to meet a builder and see a demonstration.
6: We thought with the tours, it does give the fans the opportunity to see what goes on behind those locked doors.
5: They also get to take photos and videos with characters from Fraggle Rock, The Muppet Show, and Sesame Street. Henson founded the workshop in the 1960s. He died in 1990. Julie Walker, New York.
0: America in the Morning for Wednesday, May 27th, 2026 is produced by Jeff McKay. I'm John Trout. This is Westwood One.
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11: Fox News, I'm CJ Papa. Red wave for Texas Attorney General Ken Paxton, backed by President Trump, trouncing four-term incumbent Senator John Cornyn in the Republican Senate runoff.
12: Paxton easily defeated Cornyn in the GOP runoff, 63-36%, another sign of the president's power over the GOP. President Trump had criticized Cornyn for not siding with him on some issues like ending the filibuster and the Save America Act. Still, Cornyn is promising to support the Republican ballot.
11: Fox's Madeline Rivera, President Trump citing the potential for bad weather moves a critical cabinet meeting from the president's country retreat at Camp David to the White House. The cabinet will discuss the next steps in the war with Iran, and the U.S. military attacks another suspected drug trafficking vessel in the Eastern Pacific. Central Command reports one man was killed, two others survived. 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
14: Wednesday, a chance of showers and thunderstorms, partly sunny, high near 86 degrees. Chance of the west stuff is 50%. Wednesday night, showers and likely thunderstorms, mostly cloudy, low around 70 degrees. Chance of precipitation is 60%. And Thursday, showers are likely along with thunderstorms, high near 84 degrees. Chance of precipitation is 80%.
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16: With SuperTalk News, I'm JT Mitchell. As redistricting conversations continue, not only here in Mississippi, but nationwide, members of the Congressional Black Caucus have sent a letter to more than 250 major U.S. companies asking them to oppose the efforts in Republican-led states.
17: The letter is a call by the Congressional Black Caucus to condemn the mid-decade redistricting, describing it as, quote, coordinated efforts to silence black voices at the ballot box. Several states have moved to eliminate congressional districts represented by black Democratic lawmakers after last month's Supreme Court ruling that gutted a key provision of the Voting Rights Act. Some of the companies were part of the 2021 coalition Business for Voting Rights and included Apple, Amazon, Google, Meta, Tesla, Target, Starbucks, and more.
16: Fox's Tanya J. Powers, Mississippi Congressman Benny Thompson, was one of the signatures.

doesn't fudge on deliciousness. 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The result is real. Taste the truth.

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1: While the sunshine will try to come out today, it could be a superset type of situation with a chance of rain in all 82 counties. With your statewide forecast from the National Weather Service, let's start in North Mississippi, where there's a continued chance of showers and thunderstorms throughout the morning. The sun should come out, at least in part, before another chance of the wet stuff this afternoon and evening. Highs will peak in the mid-80s before lows drop into the lower 70s at nighttime. In central Mississippi, it's much of the same, with a chance of showers pretty much all day. We do still have some hope for some sunshine, though. Highs will be in the upper 80s before lows drop into the lower 70s at night. Moving down into south Mississippi, unfortunately, you guessed it, a continued chance of rain all day long. That being said, there could be some sun. Highs will be in the 80s before lows drop into the lower 70s at night. With SuperTalk News, I'm JT Mitchell.
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1: I want you to leave 6:06 in the morning on May 27th, 2026. Glad to be with you. Welcome in. 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Online at supertalk. Hold on. Let me try that again. Supertalk.fm, Supertalk TV, of course, on the Supertalk app, and all of the Supertalk Mississippi radio stations as well. I think I covered all the bases there. I just got my mind was going faster than my mouth, or mouth was going faster than my mind, whatever the however it is that that's supposed to work. Good morning, I think, is what I was trying to say. Hello, Lance.
2: Good morning, RC.
1: What's shaking, buddy?
2: Man, you know, just getting it done today. No rain.
1: Getting after it.
2: Yeah, no rain, I think so.
1: Yeah.
2: Feeling good about myself.
1: No rain so far. Man, it was, this was one of those mornings you walked outside and you're like, whoo.
2: Yeah.
1: Ooh, summer is a-coming. It is humid.
2: It always, you know, it's funny because you mentioned that and the birds don't all wake up at the same time. You know, it's like it's some mornings you'll wake up and they're just tweeting and having the biggest time, and other mornings you'll wake up, same time, walk out the door, and it's just as quiet as a mouse. Today, everything was wide awake.
1: Just, really?
2: Yeah, ready to go. So I think that's a good sign for a Wednesday.
1: All right. I'm on board with that. I spent much of yesterday thinking that yesterday was Monday and today was Tuesday.
2: Me and you both.
1: But here we are on Wednesday, middle of the week, hump day, and appreciate you joining us. Love for you to join the conversation. Best way for you to do that is on the C Spire text line at 601-879-4395. 601-879-4395. 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Ed in New Hope says it's foggy in the Golden Triangle this morning. Be careful out there, Ed, and everybody else moving around in the GTR. Maybe give yourself a few extra minutes. Hernando, you've got 85 for a high today with a low overnight of 70 degrees, mostly cloudy. The chance of showers and thunderstorms, possibly severe thunderstorms this afternoon and into the evening. About a 60% chance of rain, and if you do get rain, it may be a lot. 0.3 to 0.5 inch possible with light winds out of the south and southeast. Starkville. And we're going to keep Starkville and Hattiesburg in the weather rotation this week as we move closer to the Starkville and Hattiesburg regionals, kind of keeping an eye on the forecast. Starkville, 84 for your high today, going to be 70 for the overnight low, partly to mostly cloudy with thunder showers likely, especially this afternoon. Chance of rain 50, 60, maybe 70% with winds out of the south. Hattiesburg, 84 for your high, 70 for the overnight low. Thunderstorms likely, overcast skies possible. Stronger storms could bring heavier rain. 70 to 80% chance of the wet stuff today for you in Hattiesburg. And in Gulfport, 85 for the high, 77 for the overnight low. Warm and muggy, thunderstorms possible, maybe even likely. 60% chance with winds out of the south and southeast at 8 to 12 miles per hour. I don't know if they've still got the headline up, Lance, but I was looking at weather.com last night, and they described an omega block.
2: Okay.
1: An omega block is gripping the country this week. They write.
2: Yeah, learn about that. I'm not aware of this.
1: Time to pull out your Greek alphabet for this week's weather. The pattern setting up in the coming days, dubbed an omega block, will make for slow-moving weather systems and unexpected temperatures. Meteorologists aren't the most creative when it comes to naming things. This blocking pattern is a prime example. It gets the name omega block because when you trace the jet stream from west to east, while in place, it looks like the Greek letter omega.
2: Hmm.
1: Okay.
2: All righty.
1: Set up, watch the typical east-west flow of the jet stream like a large rock in a small stream that forces the flow of water around it. All right. Well, we'll see. Much of the southeast, rainy over the next few days. Like a lot of rain. If you are planning to watch baseball regionals this week, you may need to bring your patience hat. Gonna probably need it. Anyway.
2: Yeah, you know, regionals all over the place too, man. There's rain popping up all over. It's going to be interesting to watch the schedule.
1: Yeah. It may be a moving target. So we will do our best to keep you up to date with that. Let's see. Cornelius Vanderbilt was born on this day in 1794.
2: Good old Corny.
1: This was Neely, right? Wasn't he? I think that was his nickname.
2: Is that how you?
1: Yeah, I think this is Cornelius Vanderbilt III, who went by Neely.
2: Okay. No, he wasn't the Commodore. He wasn't the original.
1: Oh, no. This is the Commodore. Oh,
2: okay.
1: Yeah. This is the Commodore. This is the big cat. American business magnate and philanthropist who built a fortune, or several of them, in railroads and shipping, becoming one of the wealthiest Americans of the 19th century. You know how you regularly drop on me? I've done some studying on that. Done a little bit of research. Mm-hmm. A little bit of research on Cornelius Vanderbilt.
2: Yeah, dude, didn't he?
1: Big old autobiography on him. Interesting cat.
2: Great lamb chops. And you know, I always loved he got the name Commodore because he was basically a big dude in the shipping business. It wasn't like he was, you know, an admiral at some point in time.
1: No.
2: Just an honorary title.
1: Just a dog.
2: Yeah, just a dude.
1: Wild Bill Hickok was born on this day in 1837, the legendary American frontiersman, gunfighter, and lawman of the Old West, famous for his skills as a marksman and a scout. Pretty good nickname also.
2: Oh, yeah, I love the wild part.
1: Yeah.
2: I just go by that, Wild Hickok.
1: Well, if we went with Wild Lance Tolbert.
2: Hey, that's me.
1: Yeah.
2: Thank you, man. I'll take that.
1: Rachel Carson, born in 1907, the American marine biologist, conservationist, and writer. Her book, Silent Spring, sparked the modern environmental movement. Hubert Humphrey, born in 1911, politician who served as the 38th president of these United States of America. Did so from 1965 until 1969 under LBJ, longtime senator. Democratic presidential nominee in 1968.
2: You know Hubert, very unused in the common era. You don't hear that one very often.
1: As a name.
2: Yeah.
1: Yeah. Agree with that. Christopher Lee was born in 1922. The British actor and singer was famous for portraying Dracula in Hammer horror films, as well as roles like Saruman in the Lord of the Rings and Count Dooku in Star Wars.
2: Man, don't discount him as Frankenstein in one of the original, too. Boy, a pretty good one. Like 1950-something.
1: Yeah. Henry Kissinger, born on this day in 1973, the German-American diplomat and political scientist. He served as United States Secretary of State and National Security Advisor and won the Nobel Peace Prize in 1973.
2: Is there something he hasn't done? It's a better question.
1: Seems unlikely. Louis Gossett Jr., born in 1936, the award-winning American actor, first black actor to win the Academy Award for Best Supporting Actor, did so in the movie An Officer and a Gentleman, also known for Roots and for Iron Eagle.
2: Mayonnaise!
1: Paul Bettany was born in 1971, the actor that played roles in A Beautiful Mind, The Da Vinci Code, and as Vision in the Marvel Cinematic Universe. And finally, Andre 3000 was born in 1975. Rapper, singer, and actor, Andre Benjamin, his real name, or born name. He is one half of the hip-hop duo Outkast, known for innovative music and eclectic style. C-Spire text line, 601-879-4395. When you ask a question this way, I always think, was I supposed to get to this already? What about the Women's College World Series? Do you know who Mississippi State plays yet?
0: Yeah.
1: Play Texas Tech in their first game. Mornings with Richard Cross, Super Talk, Mississippi. We're back with you right after this.

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0: 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Alce Young, in 1647, a resident of Windsor, Connecticut, became the first person executed for witchcraft in the American colonies. She was hanged in Hartford. This was nearly 40 years before the famous or infamous Salem witch trials.
1: A little reactionary back then, you know?
0: Yeah, not terribly open-minded either.
1: No, they didn't like the witches.
0: Mm-mm. 1703, Tsar Peter the Great of Russia founded the city of St. Petersburg. It was built on swampy land taken from Sweden during the Great Northern War. It served as Russia's capital for over 200 years and became a major cultural and political center known as the Window to the West. We're having a conversation over the weekend about visiting Russia. And it was someone who had been to Moscow. And they're like, oh, yeah, Moscow's kind of a cool city. And I was like, I feel like I'd rather go to St. Petersburg than Moscow.
1: Yeah, I worked at in the arts for a while. And mm-hmm. the previous exhibition before the one I worked on was the Palaces of St. Petersburg. So I learned an awful lot about St. Petersburg from our executive director. He'd been many, many times. And he said, man, when you go to Russia, you better be ready to eat meat and drink vodka. Sausages and vodka. But he loved it. He said people were really nice. This was back in the late 90s, and just had a great experience. I know he built a lot of friendships there, a lot of hardworking folks that, you know, a lot of rural people, too.
0: Yes.
1: Farming folk.
0: A lot of that. During the War of 1812, American forces under General William Henry Harrison captured Fort George in present-day Ontario, Canada.
1: Love
0: that was in 1813.
1: Love the War of 1812. Man, if you ever look at the map, I mean, that was a wide-ranging war. You know, you go from Canada all the way down to New Orleans, Mississippi River, all over to the east, and Americans just kicked butt in that one.
0: Yeah. Yeah.
1: I love the way Andrew Jackson just couldn't take no. Nah, this thing ain't over yet, so Battle of New Orleans, let's get this out of the way. Going to send him off limping.
0: 1873, archaeologist Heinrich Schliemann discovered Priam's treasure, a cache of gold and artifacts at the site of ancient Troy.
1: Mm-hmm.
0: The find fueled public fascination with Homer's Iliad,
1: which was the wrath of Achilles, if I remember, out of the two. The Iliad is the one where, you know, Achilles goes a little crazy in the Troy War.
0: Man, it's been a long time. Oh, I really should probably go back and read the Odyssey and the Iliad.
1: I love the Odyssey. That's a great one. The Iliad, a little different, but I mean, both of them are great. They're kind of a, what is it, hexameter that they're all written in, if I remember correctly.
0: I'll go with it. We'll go with that. Yeah.
1: But the battle between Achilles and Hector, if I remember, that was a good one.
0: 1896, a powerful tornado struck St. Louis and East St. Louis, killing at least 255 people, causing massive destruction. Remains one of the deadliest tornadoes in U.S. history. Today in 1930, the Chrysler Building opened in New York, briefly becoming the tallest building in the world at 1,046 feet. That Art Deco spire symbolized the skyscraper boom of that era, 1930s. And then in 1937, the Golden Gate Bridge in San Francisco opened to the public. Over 200,000 people crossed the iconic suspension bridge on foot on the first day. They were allowed to walk across. It quickly became an engineering marvel and a symbol of the city. That is a cold bike ride.
1: Yeah, I can imagine.
0: Wind whips across the top of that bridge.
1: Doesn't look, you know, possible that they were able to pull that off. It's amazing looking.
0: It really is spectacular.
1: You know, one of the interesting things about the Chrysler Building, do you remember the building that it put out of business as the tallest building in the world?
0: Absolutely. The Pontiac Building.
1: No, it was the Eiffel Tower.
0: You completely missed my joke.
1: Oh, the bunny hat.
0: Come on, man.
1: Man, you got me there, man.
0: Yeah, just shot Studebaker right down.
1: Yeah, I love it. Yeah, that's maybe, good stuff.
0: Man. Maybe that's what I should have used, the Studebaker. Yeah. Ah, surpassed the Eiffel Tower.
1: Yeah, that was
0: how about
1: the
0: that? Before. I didn't know that.
1: Yeah, you got me there. I love that. Thank you. I needed a smile.
0: During World War II, the British Royal Navy, this was in 1941, sank the German battleship Bismarck in the North Atlantic after a dramatic chase. More than 2,000 German sailors died. It marked a significant naval victory for the Allies. Let's get to some news headlines. Things going on across Mississippi and the country. A repeat drug offender will not be able to sell illegal substances in Mississippi to the public for quite some time. Qaddafi Manning, 44 years old, has been sentenced to 64 years in prison. I believe that would make him 108 when he gets out. Unless a judge lifts a sentence after serving less than 1 year. That couldn't happen in Mississippi, could it? That's just a big city thing. Like you don't. Yeah, sorry. We'll get to that later. 64 years in prison for selling cocaine near an unspecified Madison County church while possessing a firearm as a convicted felon.
1: That's the trifecta there.
0: Yeah, Bubba Bramlett, the DA representing Madison and Rankin counties, made the announcement. May of 25, narcotics investigators with the Madison County Sheriff's Department conducted multiple controlled purchases of crack cocaine for Manning at his Canton residence. Well, I thought it was by a church. It was at his house.
1: I think that's where they were setting him up.
0: Maybe his church is, his house is right next to the church. During all undercover drug purchases, a confidential informant was fitted with a covert camera. They recorded Manning selling the drugs. After further investigation into his drug distribution, investigators executed a search warrant at his home and discovered crack cocaine, marijuana, alprazolam, and a handgun. Can't be doing that stuff.
1: And repeat doing it, too.
0: He pled guilty on May 19th. Got the more than six-decade sentence. The defendant had previously been convicted twice in Madison County for selling cocaine, first in 2003 and again in 2007. I have no idea why I started saying it that way. But
1: you know, the name Qaddafi, you know what I mean?
0: Yeah.
1: I guess when you're given that name, you kind of got to be an outlaw.
0: I suppose. One of Mississippi's most populous counties is experiencing an influx of black bear sightings. Tyree Jones, Hinds County Sheriff, took to social media on Monday of this week to urge residents to take extra precautions following a recent uptick of black bear sightings across parts of the county. Of course, Hinds County includes Jackson, the state's largest city by population. But the Memorial Day sightings were reported in Utica, more rural town southwest of the capital. Hinds County and Utica police responded to sightings of at least two black bears in the Utica area this afternoon, Jones wrote on social media. Residents are urged to stay alert, secure food sources around homes, keep pets close, and avoid approaching or attempting to feed the wildlife. Also, if you spot a bear, let the authorities know. They want to help keep the community safe.
1: Well, you know, it's going to be interesting to start seeing don't feed the bears signs around Jackson, maybe. Maybe don't feed the bears and the homeless. I mean, we have bears. And I was always wondering, at what point were they going to kind of start pushing east? And we're not far from Utica, so that makes total sense. But if you see one of those dudes, they're a lot bigger than you think.
0: Do you make signs that say don't feed Dub bears.
1: That's what I would. I mean, you gotta have fun with this. And they're starting to get out and about and experience life a little bit. Yeah, they're going to start getting into stuff.
0: Yeah. Somebody said on the text line, I have to believe it was sent in this voice. Better hide your picnic baskets, people.
1: Yes. Jellystone.
0: Boo-boo. Boo-boo. Let's go look for a picnic basket.
1: And that's where you got your peanut butter and jelly sandwich love, huh?
0: It's peanut butter jelly time.
1: Yeah.
0: More news headlines, sports update, and more coming your way. 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Super Talk TV, we're back with you after this.

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9: With SuperTalk News, I'm JT Mitchell. As redistricting conversations continue, not only here in Mississippi, but nationwide, members of the Congressional Black Caucus have sent a letter to more than 250 major U.S. companies asking them to oppose the efforts in Republican-led states.
10: The letter is a call by the Congressional Black Caucus to condemn the mid-decade redistricting, describing it as, quote, coordinated efforts to silence black voices at the ballot box. Several states have moved to eliminate congressional districts represented by black Democratic lawmakers after last month's Supreme Court ruling that gutted a key provision of the Voting Rights Act. Some of the companies were part of the 2021 coalition Business for Voting Rights and included Apple, Amazon, Google, Meta, Tesla, Target, Starbucks, and more.
9: Fox's Tanya J. Powers, Mississippi Congressman Benny Thompson, was one of the signatures.
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0: Thanks for joining us. Mornings with Richard Cross, Super Talk Mississippi. Love to hear from you. C Spire text line is open, 601-879-4395. Two people safely ejected from a military jet that crashed in East Mississippi yesterday. According to the Chief of Naval Air Training's Public Affairs Office, the jet crashed on private farmland in Noxubee County around 12:30. A pair of unidentified personnel assigned to the aircraft safely ejected and were transported to medical care. Officials say local emergency crews and military first responders arrived at the scene to secure the site. Public urged to avoid it at this time. It was a U.S. Navy T-45C training jet assigned to Training Air Wing 1 in Meridian. Still investigating the cause. Can you imagine flying in a military jet and things going so poorly that you go, I got to yank that cord?
1: Yeah, I mean, think about the investment that you're riding on, too. That has to go through your head, like, oh, man, this is a bunch of millions I'm about to ditch.
0: Like, if you're in a car crash, you don't have time to process that.
1: Mm-mm.
0: But if something's going wrong, you're trying to save it, it's not going to be savable, I got to eject? Somewhere along the way, you're like, well, there goes a couple of million dollars.
1: Yeah.
0: A few hundred thousand or several million or whatever. Or maybe not. I don't know. Maybe it's just eject, eject, and we'll let somebody else worry about that.
1: Right. That has to be one of the big things that's happened in Shook-a-Lack in a while, too.
0: I would think.
1: Yeah.
0: I would think so. All of Mississippi is at risk of flash flooding through tonight. The National Weather Service forecasts more than half of the state is at a limited risk of flash flooding, while the remainder of the state is at an elevated risk. That would be levels 1 and 2 on a scale of 5. Northern region of the state, the Delta, Jackson Metro, and cities along the river, including Vicksburg and Natchez, are all at limited risk, but there is a warning that you could have 1 to 2 inches of rain that could fall in under 3 hours, leading to minor river flooding. There is an elevated risk for those who are living in the Golden Triangle, the Greater Meridian area, the Pine Belt, and the Mississippi Gulf Coast. Residents are warned that 2 to 3 inches of rain is possible in under 3 hours, and roads and homes could be flooded. And finally, shrimp season is officially underway. The Mississippi Department of Marine Resources confirmed that it began yesterday at 6 a.m., all state regulations are in effect. All boats engaged in catching or transporting shrimp from Mississippi waters must be licensed or have proper permits before beginning operations. T-Spire text line. JB says you can only eject 3 times in your career.
1: Really? Okay.
0: He says comprehension of the spine.
1: Is it compression?
0: Does that mean
1: maybe?
0: Compression of the spine?
1: That's what I'm thinking.
0: So you're saying physically.
1: Wow, that must be some G-forces there.
0: Ooh, wouldn't you know. 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Online at pearlriverresort.com. 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
1: We'll be able to catch shrimp in central Mississippi.
2: I was wondering about, you know, does shrimp know it's shrimp in season like deer? I mean, do they try to hide or anything? Or
1: well, maybe. The problem is the season is open for over half the year.
2: Yeah. They run out of hiding spots at some point.
1: Like the commercial season runs till January 1st, mm-hmm. and the regular, like the casual season runs till next May.
2: I used to love meeting up with the boats. You know, some of the Vietnamese boats coming in, or you'd catch them at the harbor. They let you get up on the boat with them, and they'd have all the coolers full of all the shrimp. You just pick what you wanted and weigh it up.
1: Now,
2: and,
1: man, we're talking about Mississippi/American caught shrimp by Vietnamese boat captains, not Vietnamese shrimp that's coming to the Mississippi.
2: No. These are Vietnamese shrimping captains and families.
1: Because you know we got to label our seafood.
2: Yeah, well, there's several families down there that I dealt with that were really sweet and good folks, hardworking, and you know they were just that's what they did for a living. And they went out and caught them, buddy, and you got to eat them.
1: The NCAA has denied Texas Tech quarterback Brendan Sorsby request to be reinstated as eligible for the 2026 season, even as the school president publicly backed Sorsby's desire to play for the Red Raiders this year amid a complex situation.
2: No doubt.
1: The NCAA decision, which is in line with precedent, puts Sorsby's lawsuit against the NCAA seeking an injunction kind of puts that into further focus now as his court date looms on Monday in Lubbock County, Texas. Along with that case, Texas Tech President Lawrence Chovanec stated in a letter to the Texas Tech community that the school planned to appeal the NCAA's ruling. You may remember that Brendan Sorsby, well, you know what? Let's just go with the story. We'll get to this. We believe that given the facts and the context of Brendan's case, the NCAA's ruling should be reversed or modified. As a generation of college athletes faces legalization and rapid proliferation of sports betting in our country, gambling addiction is rising to the point of epidemic. Among college-aged men in particular, the NCAA's stated mission includes fostering lifelong well-being. And they have claimed their goal is to promote a culture of care for student athletes' mental health. Gambling addiction is a clinically recognized behavioral disorder. Sorsby filed a lawsuit in Lubbock County on May 18th seeking his eligibility. In the suit, he acknowledged betting on thousands of sporting events as part of his gambling addiction. That included betting on Indiana football games while on the team. He made it clear, however, that he never bet on a game in which he played, nor did he bet against his team. They never did. They never do.
2: As a boss of mine once said, when you do the picking, you take the kicking.
1: The lawsuit claims that the NCAA's deeply hypocritical position on gambling and a wholesale abandonment of its obligations and duties to promote the well-being of Sorsby. The news Tuesday comes in the wake of Sorsby completing his 35-day inpatient rehab for his gambling addiction at Algamas in Goodyear, Arizona. Supposed to come back to campus soon. Is it possible for me to feel very sorry for someone who became so entrenched in gambling that it became an addiction, that it became a mental health issue, to feel empathy for that person, to hope that my children, my friends never have to deal with something like that, but also not to say that it is the NCAA's fault that exists? And you knew the rules and you broke them. Like, I get that we sue for rules we don't like now, but

0: this feels like it goes farther.
1: Yeah, I think there's a lot more going on than just a gambling addiction. Maybe a lot led to that, but probably not the first time he'd been betting on games in which he was on the team.
0: He admits it, thousands of bets.
1: Well, I mean, it may go back even further than, you know, just college, too. So
0: yeah.
1: But yeah, the rules are clear. It says it every locker room, every university.
0: Yeah.
1: Yeah, I mean, I don't have any patience or sympathy for somebody that can't read, that's getting a college education and knows better.
0: Got a lottery update for you and a couple of other sports stories after this. Mornings with Richard Cross, presented by Community Bank. We'll be right back.
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0: Come again, Mornings with Richard Cross. Wrapping up the 6 o'clock hour. Join us on the C Spire text line if you would like. You can agree, you can disagree, you can troll. We might or might not recognize you if you're trolling, but hey, that's all right. Give it a go. Or maybe it's not trolling. Maybe you just like genuinely look at life through that set of lens, like through that lens, and like, oh man, what a tough way to go through like life, thinking that everything happens is somehow about you.
1: It's all about me. I know that.
0: SEC athletic directors on Tuesday voted to play conference games on the second to last week of the regular season, eliminating what has been commonly referred to as the cupcake games before rivalry weekend. The new schedule policy will begin in 2027. Greg Sankey said, that's the end of cupcake weekend in December. We were never able to get that one sponsored. Sankey said the SEC has been talking about it for months and needed to make this decision now in time to schedule it for 2027. If we didn't make the decision at this point or decline that, then we'd have to make some non-conference date adjustments. It was timely. That's why it happened now. Of note, this year, November 21st, Alabama hosting Chattanooga, Auburn hosting Samford the week before they play in the Iron Bowl, Ole Miss hosting Wofford, Mississippi State hosting Tennessee Tech before ending the regular season with the Egg Bowl. Sankey said the decision wasn't driven by any desire to silence critics. Rather, it was a result of the league transitioning to 9 conference games this year and playing on more weekends. Okay. I'm on board with that, I guess. It's not a great weekend for the fans at the end of the regular season when it feels like the stakes should be high. Okay. All right, your Mississippi Lottery update brought to you by the Mississippi Lottery online at mslottery.com, mslottery.com. There was no jackpot winner of the Powerball, but a ticket purchased at Liberty Travel Plaza. We told you about this one yesterday, I believe. But you know what? It's so good, we should tell you again. Liberty Travel Plaza in Tillitoba matched 4 out of the 5 white balls plus the Powerball to win $50,000. If they had gotten the $1 power play multiplier, that would have doubled it to $100,000. Powerball jackpot tonight up to $154 million, $68 million in estimated cash value. Mega Millions coming up on Friday night. It's at $331 million. Cash value, $145,200,000. Still don't believe we've had a winner in Millionaire for Life. Last night's numbers were 18, 30, 39, 52, 56. The Millionaire ball was won. Let's see here. The first Wheel of Fortune bonus promotional drawing from the lottery was wrapped up yesterday, and players across the state are celebrating big wins. Congratulations to our $15,000 winner from Brookhaven, $10,000 winner from Biloxi, $7,500 winner from Mathiston. 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William Russell will join us at 7:20 this morning. One of our friends that we're able to check in regularly with in D.C. What's happening inside the Beltway?
1: Great axe handle, right? Big Willie Russ.
0: Yeah, Big Willie Russ. Wonder if he's coming back for baseball this weekend.
1: Oh, you know he is.
0: Big Mississippi State baseball fan. My buddy Peter Costa, former governor with the New York Stock Exchange, will be along in the 8 o'clock hour. Always enjoy checking in with Pete. And we are going to start the 7 o'clock hour. We need to talk a little bit about Ken Paxton, I guess, winning in Texas. There is a judicial ruling or sentencing that was overturned in North Mississippi officially at the beginning of April, but it was just last week when this became very public and started picking up a little bit of coverage. And because it was over a holiday weekend, it is altogether possible that you are not aware of this, and you need to be made aware of this story. It is a story where some of you would be like, well, you don't know all the details. Maybe, maybe not. We'll talk about it coming up next. Mornings with Richard Cross, Super Talk Mississippi, presented by Community Bank.

0: in the Delta. 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
1: Fox News, I'm Gianna Gelosi. Ken Paxton easily defeating incumbent Senator John Cornyn in the Texas GOP runoff thanks to a boost from President Trump.
2: President Trump had criticized Cornyn for not siding with him on some issues like ending the filibuster and the Save America Act. The upcoming matchup, though, between Paxton and Senate Democratic candidate James Tallarico is the one that Dems wanted. Paxton has dealt with personal and political problems, which Democrats hope will give them a boost.
1: Fox's Madeline Rivera, Paxton facing James Tallarico in November. President Trump is set to hold a high-stakes cabinet meeting today at the White House as his administration maps out the next steps in their negotiations with Iran.
3: The final details for a possible agreement between the United States and Iran are still being discussed. Regional officials say that implementation of an agreement is even more important than what is written.
1: And that is Fox's Trey Yinks reporting from Tel Aviv. 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
6: Wednesday, a chance of showers and thunderstorms, partly sunny, high near 86 degrees. Chance of the west stuff is 50%. Wednesday night, showers and likely thunderstorms, mostly cloudy, low around 70 degrees. Chance of precipitation is 60%. And Thursday, showers are likely along with thunderstorms, high near 84 degrees. Chance of precipitation is 80%.
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8: With Supertalk News, I'm JT Mitchell. If you drive a Hyundai, there's a recall you may want to know about. Chris Foster reports.
9: Hyundai's recalling more than 421,000 cars and trucks because of a problem with the front camera software. It can make the forward collision avoidance system too sensitive and trigger sudden braking. The recall is for 2025 and 26 model year Tucson compact SUVs and Santa Cruz pickup trucks. Hyundai's federal filing says it's had 376 reports about the problem, with 4 rear-end collisions and 4 injuries in those cases. Owners will be able to bring their vehicles in for a software update.
8: And for those already looking toward the 2026 high school football season, Davis Wade Stadium will host this year's MHSAA Championships. The news was first reported by Mississippi Gridiron, home of the Mississippi State Bulldogs. It's the second year in a row Davis Wade has gotten the hosting rights. The 1A through 7A state championships will be played the first weekend of December.
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8: For the second year in a row and the 5th time in program history, the Southern Miss baseball team will be hosting an NCAA regional. We found out Monday which teams will be playing in Hattiesburg this weekend. Here's head coach Christian Ostrander with his initial thoughts on the field.
12: You know, Little Rock, we played them years ago. It's been a while, but you know, they made a good run last year. And, you know, respect Coach Curry and what they do. And Jacksonville State, you know, they've had a great year. Yeah, you know, and very decorated and very talented. We know, I've heard that. And obviously Virginia. So, yeah, man, it is who it is. It doesn't really matter, the names. And so we're going to be ready for any challenge and just, you know, go do our best and look forward to the opportunity.
8: The 1 seed Golden Eagles will open the regional Friday at 1 p.m. against 4 seed Little Rock. 2-seed Virginia and 3-seed Jacksonville State will play afterward at 6 p.m. Both games will air on ESPN Plus. With Supertalk News, I'm JT Mitchell.
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0: 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So we got to rewind about 4 years. There was a death in Oxford. When young people die, it tends to shake the community more than it does when, you know, you just get an obituary for somebody that has lived a long and full life and died of natural causes or lost their life to cancer or whatever it may be. We react differently. And then when we find out a young person was killed, we react even more differently. And then when we find out that a young person was killed by a drunk driver who ran over them multiple times and fled the scene, we have a very different visceral reaction. And that is what happened in a parking lot just off the square back in 2022. A young man and a young woman were sitting on a curb in a parking lot. A young man and his friend, who video evidence and witness evidence, bartender evidence throughout the day suggests had been drinking excessively for a long time on that particular day, get in a vehicle, back out of the parking spot, run over the young couple. I don't know if they were boyfriend, girlfriend, just friends, whatever, doesn't matter. I don't remember that detail, and I'm not going to search for it. The passenger in the truck that backed over the two recognized that they had hit something or someone. I think he even said that he had seen them behind. And instead of the driver immediately stopping and calling the police and trying to administer some sort of aid, he reportedly put the car or the truck in drive and ran over them again and fled the scene. Didn't take long to find him. Truck was wrecked a day later. But now a Lafayette County Circuit Court judge has amended the sentence of the man convicted of killing Ole Miss student Walker Fielder and critically injuring a young woman that was Walker Fielder's friend. Blanche Williamson, I believe, was her name, if I remember correctly, of Raleigh, North Carolina. According to an amended sentencing order that was filed on April 8th of 2026, Seth Rokitka originally pleaded guilty in August of 2025 to aggravated DUI and leaving the scene of an accident in Lafayette County. He was initially sentenced to 10 years in the custody of the Mississippi Department of Corrections on the leaving the scene charge and an additional five-year suspended sentence with post-release supervision on the aggravated DUI charge. Those sentences were to run consecutively. But Judge Kent Smith of the Lafayette County Circuit Court wrote in the amended order that the court reviewed Rokitka's request for reconsideration and found he was worthy of reconsideration based on his rehabilitation, institutional conduct, education, and treatment efforts while incarcerated. Huh. So he's going to be released because he was a good prisoner. Because he didn't get drunk and run somebody over and kill them while he was in jail? The order noted that Rokitka had actually been jailed since his arrest in October of 2022, and he had served nearly 2 years. Under the revised sentence, Rokitka's 10-year sentence was reduced to time served, with the remainder suspended. Pending future good behavior, the court ordered his immediate release and placed him on 5 years of reporting post-release supervision. The order also allows him to transfer supervision to Tennessee. So he's going back to Collierville, where he lived before the arrest. As part of the amended sentence, Rokitka must serve 50 hours of community service in Lafayette County with the Lafayette County Sheriff's Department. And he must submit to random alcohol and drug testing. Also, multiple supervision conditions, including maintaining employment, avoiding alcohol and controlled substances, remaining law-abiding, and not carrying weapons. All right, so here's what we need you to do. You killed somebody with your vehicle because you were drunk. First of all, what we're going to do is let you plead that down, not to a murder charge. We're going to go with aggravated DUI and aggravated leaving the scene. So we're going to allow that plea deal, first of all. And then we're going to come back and we're going to say, oh, Mr. Rokitka, you've been a good boy while you were in jail. We think you've been there long enough. Go home. And you know what? As long as you go to work every day, you do what you're supposed to do, you complete 50 hours of community service, and let's see, we need you to not drink and not do drugs, then you're going to be just fine. Thank you. To the family of the Fielders, we're sure you understand, Mr. and Mrs. Fielder. We understand that we don't get to do a do-over on your son. We don't get to bring him back to life, Mr. and Mrs. Fielder. We don't get to rectify that he was run over repeatedly in a parking lot by someone who was drunk and had been drinking for the better part of 12 hours. But we feel like 2, 3, 4 years, kind of enough. Good job, Mr. Rokitka. Don't drink anymore. Don't do any drugs. Be sure you go to work every day. We're going to check in on you from time to time. There was another guy that was involved, Tristan Holland. He was the passenger who tried to get him to slow down. He was arrested, charged with accessory after the fact. What are we doing? What? I mean, there are some people who might choose in all of this to get angry at the defense attorney. You know what? Nope. Kevin Horan, defense attorney, he was doing his job. His job was to represent his client. That is the nature of a defense attorney. If you find yourself in trouble, you want the best one you can find. I think I'd put Kevin Horan pretty high on that list. Pretty darn high on that list. Circuit court judges, by the way, are elected. I don't believe Kent Smith has an opponent in November, and I believe the filing deadline has passed. I would love someone would love someone to explain to me why this is a good idea, why this is a good plan, why letting this man who killed another young man and critically injured this young woman out after 4 years is the right decision. I'll wait. Back with you after this.
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0: 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Bank local, bank community. I am joined now by William Russell. He is a D.C. man, and he's wearing a nice, shiny suit this morning and ready to go. Former advisor and state director here in Mississippi with the Trump campaign. He is a partner with Ballard Partners in Washington, D.C. William, always a pleasure. Good morning.
1: Good morning, Richard. I got to tell you, before we can go forward, I have to have Lance play me in every single day, no matter what I'm doing. He's got the best music. I've been listening for a little bit. Copperhead Road is one of the best, and I can't believe what an honor to be played in by that.
0: It is a banger. You'll have to coordinate with him during breaks. We're a little busy in the waking hours, so if you've got a meeting that you need to walk into with bump music, it'll have to happen, you know, between 7:17 and 7:20, or between 7:31, you know, something like that. Man, good morning to you. Lots going on. We'll get to Iran in a second. I am curious your reaction to the results of the Texas Senate Republican primary that was decided on Tuesday. It is exceedingly rare where an incumbent senator is defeated in a primary. That happened here with John Cornyn, defeated by the former Attorney General Ken Paxton in the state of Texas. Senate Republicans did not appear to be happy with the decision that Donald Trump made to support Ken Paxton instead of John Cornyn.
1: Yeah, I mean, the results are exactly what we kind of knew were going to happen after Donald Trump made that endorsement. But there's two sides of the coin here, everything. So I'm a true conservative, right? So I want to see somebody who steps into that office and espouses true conservatism, which is what Ken Paxton will do. Now, on the flip side, if I'm thinking like a political strategist, I'm looking at the map writ large. And I know that there should be more competitive races out there. And so we're going to end up spending money in Texas, more than likely, against call him what you will, he is a strong candidate, James Talarico is. And even though his policy is all wrong, and I think that it's going to get worse once more Texans find out about the kind of things that he believes, but he's still a strong candidate up there against Ken Paxton. Ken Paxton is not clean as the wind-driven snow. He's got some baggage that he's going to have to deal with. So what will end up happening is national Republicans will kind of be spending more money in a race that they probably shouldn't be spending as much money in. And that's going to draw away from other competitive races around the country. That's always the downside. Now, again, I'm a conservative and I want to see real conservatives, so I'm glad Ken Paxton is up now. I know that when he wins, he will do a great job in the Senate and push things like the SAVE Act across the finish line. And I understand why it would upset some of those in the Senate, some of the establishment that's been there for quite some time, because John Cornyn is one of them. You're taking away from my country club. So I can understand you're kicking somebody out of the country club who's been there for a very long time, almost a founding member.
0: Yeah, and so, your point about a founding member. I mean, this was a four-term senator, and we're not talking about four terms like in the House where that means 8 years. We're talking about 24 years in the Senate, not some guy who came in and was an outcast from day one and people couldn't wait to see him leave. To me, the other piece of this is kind of the at least allegations of scandal that have followed Ken Paxton. I think he has been either acquitted or absolved of all of those. But when you hear those things over and over and over, especially coming from a overall conservative state like Texas, it does cause you to at least raise your eyebrows a bit and be like, is this okay? Is this who we want in the Senate?
1: Put that up against Talarico's comments like, for example, calling my Lord and Savior, Jesus Christ, a radical feminist. Put him up against several of the other comments that he's made. And I think that when push comes to shove, it's going to be about who gets excited and goes to the polls. And my read on the situation is that while the establishment, GOP establishment, did not like this decision by Donald Trump and do not like Ken Paxton, the base was yearning for someone like Kim Paxton. And I think that that's what's going to drive this campaign now. And we'll see how it turns out. But I can look back through history at cases like this where a conservative candidate is elected. It upsets the established order and the establishment that controls. And that momentum, that groundswell, grows to the point that it passes all the way through an election day. And I could see that very well happening in Texas. And I look at our own state, like Mississippi, where we've seen conservative candidates or candidates who have run in moderate seats as moderates lose just for one term, but lose to Democrats. And then a real conservative steps up, looks at what happened in that past election and says, you know, this is what the people really wanted. They really wanted somebody like this. And they run like that. And it gets the base energized and they get out the vote.
0: I don't disagree with you at all from a policy standpoint. I guess I'm talking about from a character standpoint. And maybe that's just not important. Maybe it's, look, you want somebody that's going to vote as a true conservative every time, and you use the phrase that people use when they talk about coaches. Hey, I'm not asking this guy to be my Sunday school teacher or my pastor. I want him to go represent me in Congress and vote the way that I believe, and I think he's going to do that. It's just, I don't know. Politics is icky sometimes.
1: It is. You know, my dad is an orthodontist, and I watched him when I was growing up and through my high school years, and he would say, do you want to be an orthodontist? And I said, yeah, this is kind of sticking hands in people's mouths, like, it's kind of a gross job. I think I'm going to go do politics instead. And that just...
0: Well played.
1: Now look at me.
0: Well played. William Russell, my guest, a partner with Ballard Partners in D.C. He's worked with the Trump campaign extensively. He was a state director here and a former advisor to Donald Trump's campaign in his first term. Speaking of kind of icky situations, I think Iran falls into that category. I talked about this earlier this week. I'm not really worried about what Tom Tillis is saying. Not really worried about what Bill Cassidy or Thomas Massie are saying. But I do pause when we get a statement like we got from Roger Wicker at the end of last week. When we get a statement like we got from Ted Cruz about the Iran deal and finishing the job in Iran. What is your take right now on that entire situation? And there's a secondary kind of brewing story with regard to the role of Marco Rubio versus J.D. Vance as well.
1: Oh, yes, there is. So I think that on its face, obviously, when we're talking about the Iran conflict, the president has one objective. There are others in the world who have different objectives. And I think the president is laser focused on getting any sort of nuclear capability out of Iran. He's not interested in regime change. I know that they don't want a hot war with boots on the ground in Iran. And I don't really think the Iranians want that either. And so we're kind of in this impasse right now with Hormuz being the flashpoint. We're seeing a little bit of motion now. We're seeing some informal passages through the Strait of Hormuz as these negotiations continue on, these peace deal negotiations. And I think that they will reach in some point a working... it's not going to be some overarching salvo to world peace that they achieve in a peace deal, but it will be a workable solution that creates some operation out of the Strait of Hormuz, which is, if they didn't have the Strait of Hormuz, this would be a non-factor, what's going on over there. But the fact that we do have some safe passage right now, we're going to get there. We're going to get to a point where Strait of Hormuz is open again. And the fact that we've decimated the nuclear programs over in Iran, that's a great thing. I think both parties at this point are looking for off-ramps, and I think that's the reason why the president continues to message how he is working on a peace deal. And that's something that Americans need to keep in mind, even as the problems that are happening over in the Middle East have a direct impact on us, whether it be supply chain, whether it be the price of oil. Americans need to keep in mind that there is progress being made, and this was one of those necessary evils that, while it feels very unpopular in the moment, when we look back and through history, this is one of those things that will be a legacy thing when he kind of changed the landscape of the Middle East by doing what he did.
0: William Russell is my guest. We'll continue the conversation on the other side of this break. And I want to come back to the word that you used. You used decimated when describing the nuclear program, but eradicated feels like the word we need to get to for this to truly be a success. We'll talk about that on the other side. Right. Warnings of Richard Cross, Supertalk Mississippi, streaming at supertalk.fm and Supertalk TV. 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We're back after this.

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4: With SuperTalk News, I'm JT Mitchell. If you drive a Hyundai, there's a recall you may want to know about. Chris Foster reports.
5: Hyundai's recalling more than 421,000 cars and trucks because of a problem with the front camera software. It can make the forward collision avoidance system too sensitive and trigger sudden braking. The recall is for 2025 and 26 model year Tucson compact SUVs and Santa Cruz pickup trucks. Hyundai's federal filing says it's had 376 reports about the problem, with four rear-end collisions and four injuries in those cases. Owners will be able to bring their vehicles in for a software update.
4: And for those already looking toward the 2026 high school football season, Davis Wade Stadium will host this year's MHSAA Championships. The news was first reported by Mississippi Gridiron. Home of the Mississippi State Bulldogs, it's the second year in a row Davis Wade has gotten the hosting rights. The 1A through 7A state championships will be played the first weekend of December.
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0: 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William Russell is my guest. He is a partner with Ballard Partners. He's no longer in his home office. He's in the fancy podcast studio in their offices, which means no cowbell sitting on the shelf over his right shoulder. You excited about baseball regional this weekend?
1: I still have so many cowbells in my office, Richard. It would embarrass you how many cowbells I have in my office. I am very excited for Mississippi. I think we talked about this once. You pull it out and you try to ring it, and there was no dinger. So I don't know if it constitutes as a cowbell.
0: And there actually is a dinger or a clanger inside of it. It's just wrapped in tissue paper, as it was given to me.
1: All right. Well, yes, I am coming to you from the 13th and Park podcast studios here in the Ballard offices in DC. We've got about 3 million subscribers, a little bit over 3 million subscribers now. And we've done a really good job building out just to continue having conversations like this, keeping the people informed about what's going on in Washington, D.C.
0: All right. So I want to go back to your word. We were talking before the break. You used the word decimated with regard to the nuclear program. One of the words that the president has been fond of has been obliterated. I think the necessary word is eradicated. I have talked about the fact that ultimately this Iran war situation, conflict, however you want to describe it, is a success if you completely eradicate the nuclear program and all of the material going forward. The world becomes a safer place. The Gulf states, the Gulf region becomes a safer place if that is indeed the case. Outside of that, I have trouble really defining success. Do you think that that is part of what ultimately gets done?
1: Well, yeah, I do. I think that this administration has kind of outlined, not maybe not publicly, but an overarching narrative of what they want to achieve. If I were to take a wild stab at, you know, points 1, 2, and 3 of what we need to be doing inside in country in order to actually eradicate their capabilities, you want to account for, first thing is you want to account for the remaining uranium, the enriched uranium that exists. And
0: yep,
1: by some accounts, so they had about 400 kilos of it, probably down to 200 now. They need to go in, they need to get it and remove it, right? That's what the United States needs to do, or
0: yes,
1: destroy it one way or another, right? Two, we need to restore IAEA, which is the very intrusive accountability group that comes in and maintains, checks everything out. Iran used to allow IAEA come in to do all of their accounting that they claimed, you know, say what you will, they claim one thing, Iran claims one thing, IAEA claim another. But still, that's the accountability mechanism that we as a global society look to maintain established order in these countries that have enriched uranium, right? And number three, I would think whatever's left, we need to dismantle or destroy. So when I'm talking about what's left, infrastructure too. So we're talking about centrifuges, we're talking about tunnels, we're talking about workshops, anything that they can use to continue to enrich uranium, because what I would assume is the know-how is still in country, right? The human element of this. You can have everything in the world sitting in front of you and how to build a nuclear bomb, but you and I, Richard, cannot sit down at that workshop table and build a nuclear bomb because we don't know. So there is still some intellect that we need to go out and find and remove that as well. That would be, for me, if I'm looking at this with the goal of destroying, completely eliminating, whatever word you want to use to define this, if that's what I'm wanting to do, these are three clear objectives that we have to hit.
0: And I would argue,
1: feel comfortable.
0: Yeah, I would argue the secondary piece of that is the Strait of Hormuz and free passage there. But I feel like China's going to take care of that and Russia may actually even play a role in that. And I know those are not our friends per se, but they need the strait to be open, perhaps even more than the United States needs to have that open. And I kind of feel like they'll take care of that piece of it.
1: Well, and we talked about this last time I was on, is if you look at all of what's going on, all of the international policy that Donald Trump has put forward through the lens of curtailing Chinese involvement and success globally, this fits right into that, because we as Americans

0: Are you ready for the 2026 Bass Washington Parish Balloon Festival? It's happening May 29th through 31st. 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
1: Raked over the coals right now, which, as a China hawk myself and someone who does not want to see them succeed, like, this is really, really good. Like, I've enjoyed seeing China squirm in this position. But the reality is, we live in a global society now, and no matter how much I don't like that, how much we rely on China, so this will have a downstream effect on Americans as well. But it is good to see that maybe these partners can actually play a role in finding some resolution so that we ourselves, as the United States, we do our job of taking out the threat, the nuclear threat in Iran, and we kind of cripple for a time one of our largest, the largest adversary that we have on the world stage. I think, again, time will show that this was actually the right move, even though it feels incredibly unpopular right now.
2: William Russell is my guest, former advisor and state director for Mississippi with the Trump campaign and currently a partner at Ballard Partners in Washington, D.C. Let's switch gears and talk redistricting just for a second. There was a lot of momentum just a few weeks ago in the immediate aftermath of Calais versus Louisiana. Some of that momentum has slowed a little bit because of either state legislatures or courts. South Carolina Senate did not go along ultimately with pausing elections and getting a new election cycle in place. A three-judge panel in Alabama has said no on the redistricting immediately. What do you see as the landscape on the congressional redistricting front right now?
1: Well, I think that the worst case scenario for Republicans has not happened. I think that for every, it's been a punch counterpunch, Republicans versus Democrat. My worst case scenario was seeing a 10-1 redistrict in Virginia stand, because that just adds five seats that are going to be really hard to get back somewhere else on a map without having, you know, our own state redistrict, without all the other states that you mentioned redistricting, South Carolina, Alabama. I think the courts are going to do what the courts do. I think there's still some, we've still got some time to see some shifting between now and when a lot of these states have primaries. I understand that I understand the process, and it's still going to take some time. At the end of the day, I don't really care how redistricting falls, because I think it's all going to be kind of a wash. That just seems to be the way that it's playing out. At the end of the day, this is all on the president's policies and the work that Congress has done over the past 2 years, and they need to be able to run on their record, because we can redistrict till the cows come home. But the reality is, we still have to win seats. We still have to put people up that are good, competent candidates and win on the ideas and win on what we've done.
2: And the record that Congress, the conservative record that Congress is running on over the last 2 years, is pretty thin.
1: And they're going to have to deal with the ramifications of their inaction. I hate that. I hate to say that, because I am a conservative and I want to see conservatives win. But if this is what we've accomplished, then there are consequences to everything that you do or don't do. And this is one of those situations. Now, we're all going to continue to fight, right? There are conservatives that are still, there are Republicans who are still super excited to get out and vote. I just might see less of them. And that's part of, you know, Congress has, this is the one thing that has been an enigma for me. I've not understood this, why Congress has been so hesitant to pick up the ball and do anything for the presidency. Now, the president makes it pretty hard, so from time to time, special on certain topics.
2: He does.
1: But you've got to do something as Congress. And the president is passing or writing executive orders and signing them into action on a regular basis. Part of one of the things that Congress could do is pick that up and

0: codify them into law. But we don't even see that. And even if it doesn't make it all the way to the president's desk, at least a place like the House, where we have a majority of a conservative.
1: Thanks for your time, William.
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1: Hey, man, if I wanted to look like you, I mean, do I just call them and say, look, I want the Richard Cross collection, or is there like a specific, you know, line that you work with?
0: The Richard Cross collection would work.
1: Okay, good. Just making sure. I thought that's what it was.
0: Yeah. Golf shirts, shorts, pants, fantastic. Some of their button-downs. The Wander hoodie.
1: The Wander hoodie?
0: No, Wander. W-A-N-D-E-R. It is the best thing going, and they've got a new color. They've now got it in a light blue as well. It is the best piece of clothing in my entire closet. So.
1: Saying a lot there. I've seen those jackets you got.
0: Yeah. They've actually jumped into the sport coat line as well. Uh-oh. Got some great looks there. I do not yet have a Genteel sport coat, but that could very well be on the horizon. Genteelapparel.com, genteelapparel.com. Richard Cross, Lance Tolbert with you. Thanks for joining us this morning. Appreciate William Russell coming in. We're talking about that Texas senatorial primary. Texas Attorney General Ken Paxton won the Republican nomination for Senate yesterday, easily defeating four-term incumbent John Cornyn in the latest contest where the president sought to oust an incumbent that he did not see as sufficiently loyal. It was just a week or so ago that Trump endorsed Paxton, calling him a true MAGA warrior. The victory is the first time that a Republican senator from Texas has lost his party's nomination for re-election. John Cornyn spoke briefly after it was all said and done. He said, tonight we've come up short. I've always supported the Republican ticket, and I intend to do so again. Cornyn has said that he is not as off base with Trump as some people have tried to paint him. Said in 2023, as Trump was running to return to the White House, that, quote, his time has passed him by, close quote. That statement came back to bite him. As it turned out, the president's time had not passed by. Also, he was an early critic of the border wall between the United States and Mexico. That is a project that he has since supported. It was an expensive primary. John Cornyn's campaign and allied groups spent over $100 million on advertising between March 3rd and yesterday's runoff. He had the backing of Senate GOP leaders who said that he would be the stronger general election candidate against State Representative James Tallarico. And yes, yesterday Thomas and I made a friendly wager about the, I think we both assumed that Paxton was going to win over Cornyn and would face Tallarico in the general. And that friendly wager was $100 to Children's of Mississippi. I don't guess we decided whose name it had to be in. I guess I would make a $100 donation in the name of Thomas from Greenwood.
1: There you go.
0: Should James Tallarico win.
1: Well, Cornyn, I mean, he only won two counties out of the whole state. So, I mean, Paxton put it on him.
0: It's not a small state either.
1: No, just basically southeast Texas, what, Galveston area maybe? A little south, South Padre Island, and then Austin. That was it.
0: not shocking in Austin, probably.
1: Yeah. And it was pink there. I mean, he didn't just take the cake. He won it, but there was a little contesting there.
0: Yeah. 8 o'clock hour is... Oh, yeah, Al Green lost.
1: Yeah, Houston politics is changing.
0: And the names and faces are changing.
1: I was kidding, yeah.
0: 8 o'clock hour is on the way. We will be joined by Peter Costa, former CNBC market analyst and governor with the New York Stock Exchange. He has moved into the next phase of life, has left New York City behind, as so many others have as well. And I think he's calling South Carolina home now. Take a time out. Mornings with Richard Cross, Super Talk Mississippi, presented by Community Bank.
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3: Fox News, I'm CJ Papa. President Trump will hold a cabinet meeting this morning at the White House instead of Camp David due to bad weather.
4: The stakes are pretty high. Iran accused the U.S. of a grave violation of the ceasefire after CENTCOM carried out what it described as defensive strikes on missile launch sites and Iranian boats trying to lay mines. They vowed to respond as well. This happened just days after the president announced a deal to end the war was largely negotiated.
3: Fox's Jackie Hirer at the White House. President Trump now 9 for 9 in his endorsements of candidates to run for Senate. That from Fox News Tracking. Texas Attorney General Ken Paxton beats incumbent Senator John Cornyn and the Republican Senate runoff.
5: He's worked diligently for years to help Texas. And for that spirit of service to the Lone Star State and our nation, I'm very grateful.
3: That's A.G. Paxton. He faces progressive Democrat candidate James Tallarico in November. 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
8: Wednesday, a chance of showers and thunderstorms, partly sunny, high near 86 degrees. Chance of the west stuff is 50%. Wednesday night, showers and likely thunderstorms, mostly cloudy, low around 70 degrees. Chance of precipitation is 60%. And Thursday, showers are likely along with thunderstorms, high near 84 degrees. Chance of precipitation is 80%.
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10: 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An online fundraiser has been set up for the family of a 36-year-old woman who was killed by flash flooding in Petal. Rachel Floyd was in her car on Monday near the Petal Walmart when floodwaters swept it away. Her body was found shortly after. Friends of Floyd have set up a GoFundMe with donations going directly to her husband, Ben Floyd, who's battling brain cancer. Rachel is survived by not only Ben, but their three children, ages 4, 2, and 1. According to those who have already supported the GoFundMe, Rachel was, quote, one of the most kind humans in the entire world, while Ben is a friend to anybody he ever meets. The GoFundMe link is available at supertalk.fm.
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10: If you've watched any Mississippi State softball this postseason, you more than likely have noticed a peculiar vegetable in the dugout and throughout the stands. That's because Jim Stuart Allen, originally supporting Oregon, decided to bring what he calls nature's pom-pom to the Eugene Regional. He said after watching Mississippi State for 1 minute, his fandom shifted.
13: I started dancing and Allie Supan saw me, and it was within a minute she saw me. She started dancing along with me doing my moves, and I said, you know what? I like this team. The energy just kind of kept continuing from me to the Mississippi State team, and then from the Mississippi State team back to me.
10: Allen followed the team with his broccoli in hand to the Norman Regional, where they upset Oklahoma. The Bulldogs will play in the Women's College World Series beginning tomorrow. With Super Talk News, I'm JT Mitchell.
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0: 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Peter, always a pleasure to visit with you. Customers at Community Bank and other small banks probably have a similar question for their local banker. Hey, is this a good time to refinance? When's my mortgage interest rate going to go down? Who? The Fed is an interesting conversation right now. The new chair of the Fed is in place. The old chair, Jerome Powell, apparently not going anywhere, and some of his allies seem to be blocking maybe the priorities of Warsh, the new chair, going forward. What do we see here?
1: Well, I mean, early on, it looks like he's going to be in for a challenge trying to get, you know, interest rates down. I think, you know, if you really look at the data, though, it doesn't warrant any kind of interest rate decrease. So I think right now, for the next 2 or 3 months, you're not going to see any movement from the Fed. I think when you want to look towards the end of the summer, I know it's people who want to refinance don't want to hear that, but I think that you're probably going to have to wait until the end of the summer before we see some sort of movement on that. I think part of it is, you know, due to the war in Iran. I think that's, you know, even though they'd like to say that's not really on their radar, it is on their radar because it's, you know, with energy prices skyrocketing across the country. You know, inflation is starting to really peak its head. And I do think next month or the May inflation report is going to be pretty significant. So it's very hard to, you know, lower interest rates when you see that. And, you know, he does have, you know, a lot of pressure from the president because the president wants rates to go down. But I think that the overall opinion of the on the FOMC is that rates shouldn't go anywhere. And I, you know, I even wrote in my column, I think 2 weeks ago, that I think there's a possibility that there might be a rate hike. I mean, it's possible. You know, I've seen a few analysts say that there is a possibility of a 25 basis point rate hike at the next meeting. I don't think you're going to see that, but I think there is a possibility at some point if the data doesn't start to at least level off. There is a possibility that they may go that route, which would be, that would turn the market around quite fast. So, you know, we'll wait and see. I'm not sure if you're going to see it. I'd probably give it a 30% chance, but okay. 30% is more than I would say 6 months ago.
0: Is all of this tied to the ongoing conflict in Iran and energy prices related to the Strait of Hormuz, or is there more to it than just that?
1: Well, I think that's, you know, a good part of it, but you have an economy that's actually, even though, you know, people might argue, the economy is doing okay considering everything that's going on, considering that inflation is starting to peak its head again. You know, employment is still fairly strong. It's not the strongest you want, you know, you'd love it to be a little stronger, but it's not, you're not seeing a large uptick in unemployment numbers. You know, so with the economy doing fairly well and some sectors doing really well, I mean, you just go into AI and, you know, there's still the money that's flowing into these different infrastructure projects is mind-boggling. So, you know, there's money being moved around. It's, you know, there's no stagnant. The economy's not stagnant. The economy's going to keep growing. It's not going to grow at 4 or 5% like it did after the pandemic, but sure enough, we'll probably be at around 2.5-3% for the near term.
0: Peter, we've talked in the past about the difference between institutional investors and just regular everyday folks like you and me and Lance and our listeners that maybe you're doing a little bit of investing from a retirement standpoint. Maybe they're picking stocks here and there. Without institutional investors, we don't get to the kind of pricing that they're talking about for a SpaceX IPO. We don't see the crazy growth that NVIDIA has continued to have, kind of defying the odds that it can continue to grow at the rate at which it's growing. What does that mean in terms of the market and what these big money investors believe about the future of AI technology and technology stocks in general?
1: Well, you know, Richard, I think that's a little bit of a misnomer that the individual investor is missing out. You know, people have, granted, pension plans are not as big as they used to be, but still, state pension plans, university pension plans are a significant amount of investment money, and they are in these stocks. So you may not see people saying, oh, I bought NVIDIA at, you know, $92, you know, 10 years ago, it split five times. You may not see that, but they might hold several mutual funds, an ETF, or any number of things in their retirement accounts, in their 401ks. They're still benefiting from it. I mean, you know, this institutional investing, that money comes from somewhere. You know, it comes from universities. It comes from corporations. You know, so they're, you're not directly seeing that. But if you look at whatever you have as an investment, may it be a mutual fund or an ETF, or, you know, you're seeing that growth. You're seeing that, you're not seeing maybe 100% return in a year, or like Micron, for instance. I mean, I've never seen a stock trade like that in my whole life. And I mean, I've been in the business. I've seen a million different things. I've never seen anything like Micron. But institutions hold it, and those institutions are not just, you know, the Bank of New York. The Bank of New York has investors, and those investors are individuals or individual groups. So eventually, the money is coming back to the individual investor, but not directly as if you just went onto your Charlie Schwab account and bought the stock.
0: Yeah.
1: So, you know, you're still benefiting from it, maybe not in the that direct, you know, 80% return, but, you know, some people invested in some of these mutual funds and some of these ETFs that are up significantly, and, you know, they're doing well, you know, and then some people aren't, you know. So, I mean, it's, the investors are still there. It's just not a direct investment anymore.
0: Let's talk a little bit more about investing. We know that a significant number of Americans live paycheck to paycheck, and they're worried about paying to fill up their car at the gas tank and to buy groceries and to make sure that their kids have got what they need. And maybe they're trying to take a vacation, and the idea of investing feels like, well, that's what rich people do. What about at the beginner level, for somebody that's just out of college, or for the family of four that's just trying to kind of keep it between the ditches? What do you advise in terms of investing for that type person?
1: Well, I mean, it's hard because, you know, if you're living paycheck to paycheck, even, you know, every investment advisor, from the guy on the street to, you know, major players, are going to say the same thing. You invest over a period of time, you know, maybe $10 or $20 a month. But a lot of times, where are they going to get that? You know, they might be running a deficit. They might be using their credit cards to pay, so they don't have that extra cash. So it's going to be very hard for them to get on that. But when there is extra cash, and, you know, it's, you know, you have to weigh, when you're in that situation, you have to weigh, do I pay down my credit card, or do I put $100 away in my Charlie Schwab account? You know, it's very, very hard. And, you know, I think that it is a problem in this country. And I think one of the things, and I really do like the Trump plan about, you know, giving every child under 18, getting $1,000 to start an investment account. And that, I think, is an incredible idea. And I think that's one of the things that is going to help, you know, these young people, you know, the kids that are still in high school, or maybe even in elementary school. Those kids at some point will end up having money to pay for an education, or pay for, you know, or, you know, college, or, you know, a trade school. And I think that, to me, is the way to go. I think the government, I don't really want to see the government helping out in a lot of ways, because I'm more of a, I guess, a libertarian on some extent. I'm a Republican, so I don't want to see the government involved in anything. But I think that this is actually a really good plan. I really like it. I think that they're probably going to be something at some point from the administration where it'll be a family plan, and that might be very helpful to people that really can't afford to put away that $50 a month. But if you have some sort of plan where the government or the, you know, the federal government gives you $1,000 to start an IRA, you know, maybe that'll get people in motion to do that. So, I mean, sometimes you just need a kick in the butt. And I think that, you know, I think it's a help. I do. I'm, you know, it's going to cost a lot of money, but, you know, at the end, it's going to be very helpful for
0: everything we do costs a lot of money at the federal government level. It feels like there are far dumber things that we as a country spend money on than maybe jumpstarting some savings for the American population. We'll continue with Peter Costa. When we come back, there is this real number that is the national debt, but it also feels like a mythical number that's out there. What's the reality of that when we come back?
2: Do you know the signs of a stroke? Just remember, be fast. B is for balance. Is the potential stroke victim unsteady? E is for eyes. Have they lost vision? F is for face. Does one side droop? A is for arms. Can the person lift both arms high? S is for speech. Is it slurred or strange? And T is for time. If you suspect a stroke, call 911 immediately. May is National Stroke Awareness Month, and Baptist Hospital encourages you to be fast.
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12: Bound by wild desire. I fell into a ring of fire. I fell into a burning ring of fire.
0: Oh, he wants to sing. Let the man sing.
1: Oh, my God. Johnny Cash. Man. I know it's Cowboy Tuesday or whatever it is in Mississippi. What is it, Cowboy Wednesday?
0: Country Music Country Wednesday. Yeah, we do.
1: Oh, my God. You hit on. Oh, that song. I love that song.
0: Mornings with Richard Cross. Peter Costa is my guest, former market analyst with CNBC and a former governor with the New York Stock Exchange. In 1946, our national debt was at 106% of GDP. Since 1946, that number has gone as low as about 25%. We are currently at just over 100% with a cool $39.1 trillion in debt as a country. Projections are that are by 2056, so 30 years from now, that number will be at 175% of GDP. This is a very real number, Peter, but it feels also like we just kind of keep on going about our business, right? We worry about, like I said earlier, putting gas in our cars and feeding our families and paying our bills every month. Give us a sense of what this means.
1: Well, I mean, just the interest on that debt is probably, I think, the way I remember it is that the interest on the debt is more than the GDP, than 95% of the countries on the planet. So that we're paying probably $3 or $4 trillion in debt. I mean, the problem I see with that is that the U.S. is not buying all that debt. The Chinese are buying it. You name it. There are people out there that are buying that debt that puts us in debt to other countries. I think the Chinese own a little bit under $1 trillion worth of U.S. debt. It's about the interest it's just going to compound no matter what the interest rates are. Even if they drop the interest rates to zero again, we're still going to be paying a tremendous amount in interest. And I think that, the government, and this is the Republicans are to blame as well. I mean, the Democrats and the Republicans just continue to write checks, but they don't have the cash for the check. So they just borrow and borrow and borrow. And, as long as the U.S. has, a credit rating that's at least investment grade, people are going to keep buying that debt. And I don't know. I mean, the end result, I'm not sure what the end is going to look like, but I do think that at some point, there's going to be a reckoning, and I don't think it's going to be in our lifetimes. I think that we'll probably be able to kick that can down the road for another maybe 30 years to where we are, 170% of our U.S. GDP. And at some point, it could be just a financial ruin. I don't want to be the bearer of bad news because it's not going to happen tomorrow. And most people are more worried about their own debt, how much they have on their credit cards, what they're paying, And the reality of the situation is this is the U.S. government at some point may not be able to fund what the defense budget, alone is $1 trillion. So it may not be able to fund it. And, the only way to reduce that debt is increased spending. I mean, increased taxes, which is that's a death knell for anybody who wants to do that. And, there's no answer. I mean, you can ask any analyst. They'll just say it's a disaster waiting to happen. I agree. I wish I knew the answer. I knew the answer. I would at least tell you, but I really don't know the answer of how it's going to play out. But it's not getting any better. And as long as the U.S. federal government keeps spending more than it brings in, you're just going to have this. This is going to continue for, the foreseeable future.
0: For perspective, during the course of your answer to that question, our national debt grew by $1.8 million.
1: Yeah, I have that same app on my phone.
0: Yeah, I mean, I just pulled it up. It just kind of shows it constantly moving, and it's staggering when you think about it in terms of that. I mean, we've kind of lost the plot of what $1 million is. I mean, everybody that you and I know, if you handed them a check for $1 million, it would change their life dramatically. Not everybody, but for most. And yet in a 2-minute answer to a question, we just trickled off $2 million more on the national debt. I mean, it's right. Almost incomprehensible.
1: Well, I think that's one of the problems, Richard, is that it is incomprehensible. People don't have, I don't either. I mean, how do you wrap your arms around 30 some odd trillion dollars in debt? I mean, if I have a $300 bill on my credit card, I'm like, you know, I don't want that. You know, I'll pay it off. How do you, you know, how do you sleep at night with that kind of, but I think, you know, and I think you know as well as I do that I'm not a big fan of the politicians in Washington. I don't even think they care. They have their own projects. They want to, you know, spend money to make sure that they get reelected. And, you know, it doesn't matter that the income is not matching the output. So, you know, you're going to continue to have this until you have somebody who's actually fiscally conservative, truly fiscally conservative, and knows that it's not going to be popular, because anything as far as being fiscally conservative is going to mean there's going to be cutbacks and whatever. And a lot of that, you know, is, you know, it might be entitlements, but that's not all there is. I mean, it's just, you know, the U.S. government has just gotten too big, you know, and we're funding it, or we're trying to fund it, and we're never going to be able to catch up funding it. So it's like it's a Rubik's Cube of a problem.
0: Well, and not to beat a dead horse in there, but I mean, if you said, hey, this is actually something that we care about, that we want to tackle, if Congress said that, and we know that Congress is not going to say that, but if they did say, we believe this is a national security issue and we're going to tackle this, you can't throw $10 billion a month at the national debt, and it's like a drop of rain in the ocean. It's a deal where you would have to allocate $5 trillion a year for the next, I don't know, 10 years if you were going to pay it down, right?
1: Well, the thing is, if you could possibly even do that, $5 trillion a year, the balance sheet still never going to catch up, because you're, whatever you're spending on one end, even if you had the ability to get that money to pay down that debt, you're spending more money than you take in. So your debt's going to, you know, deficit.
0: It's two pronged, right? We talk about the debt and we talk about a deficit.
1: Yeah. It's almost impossible. And one of the things that a lot of congressmen or people have said, pass a lot of the functions of the U.S. government to the state. I mean, there's nothing worse than having a state run. I mean, if you look in New York State, the state has run at a deficit for probably 35 years, ever since maybe Pataki, who was a Republican. It's run a deficit. So you can't push off what you're doing as a federal government, you can't push it off onto the states, because the states would just raise taxes and, you know, and it's never going to work. I mean, I don't know how to solve it. You know, right. I mean, if you keep
0: spending, let me ask you this. You know, sure. I mean, it's like you have to spend less and you got to pay down debt all at the same time, which means you've either got to cut or make more money. So if you look at a state like Mississippi, who is doing well economically, that constitutionally is required to have a balanced budget year over year. Is that going to put a place like Mississippi? We've seen massive economic investment during the Tate Reeves administration. Is it going to position a place like Mississippi or some of the other Southern Republican states that seem to be doing well in a better place going forward?
1: Yes, because it's the spending in the South, and I've lived down here for a little while, but I also went to school in Tennessee, so I know the South a little bit. They have no problem balancing budgets because the economies are doing well, their tax rates are low, and yet they still balance their budgets because they're not offering 800 different services for every constituent in the state. You know, these are states that you make it on your own. You make it. You know, you work, you pay your bills, and you make it. Other states, the blue states, tend to lean towards handouts and making sure that everybody is, you know, doing, you know, and can survive. Instead of having them work and survive, they rely on the public dole. I hate using that word because that's very old school, but it is true. They survive on the public dole. They survive because they don't want to work, and the government's going to make sure that they have all the welfare they need. And that doesn't happen in the South. So I think the South will do just fine.
0: My apologies for a heavy conversation that's not a whole lot of fun, but I always enjoy your time and your insight.
1: I appreciate it.
0: Thanks, Peter. We'll talk soon. Peter Costa, former market analyst with CNBC and a former governor with the New York Stock Exchange. Take a time out. We're back with you after this. 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
17: 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An online fundraiser has been set up for the family of a 36-year-old woman who was killed by flash flooding in Petal. Rachel Floyd was in her car on Monday near the Petal Walmart when floodwaters swept it away. Her body was found shortly after. Friends of Floyd have set up a GoFundMe with donations going directly to her husband, Ben Floyd, who's battling brain cancer. 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According to those who have already supported the GoFundMe, Rachel was, quote, one of the most kind humans in the entire world, while Ben is a friend to anybody he ever meets. 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
18: 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Now back to Mornings with Richard Cross.

0: Good to be with you. It is Mornings with Richard Cross on Super Talk Mississippi. We'll be coming to you from a different location tomorrow. Do you know that, Lance?
1: Uh-oh.
0: From the Lone Star State.
1: Nice. Over there in the big CS, huh? Setting up, getting ready to go.
0: I think they now call it Bryan College Station. Yeah, I don't think it's just College Station.
1: There's a hyphen in there.
0: Yeah. I noticed Bryan the other day. Getting the short end of the stick, and they wanted to be added to that. Economic development decision, I'm sure. Or Convention and Visitors Bureau, or something along those lines. I will not be jumping in my Ford F-150 from Belk Ford in Oxford and driving all the way to College Station. I will, however, be jumping in it and driving to Tupelo. I've never done this before, so one of those contour flights out of Tupelo. They did the Tupelo to Nashville flights. There used to be a couple of those a day. They've added one to Dallas. And so instead of flying out of Memphis, I'm going to try the flight out of Tupelo to Dallas and then catch a connection to College Station. And I will be driving my F-150 that I got at Belk Ford to Tupelo. Did that yesterday as well. Had to go there for a funeral. 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My friends at Belk Ford and Oxford Toyota, Highway 6 West in Oxford, and tell them, if you don't mind, that you heard about them right here on Mornings with Richard Cross. Alongside Lance Tolbert, I'm Richard. Thanks for joining us. So, I thought it was going to be really easy to draw the new maps.
1: Oh, I thought you were talking about valeting at Tupelo. Yeah,
0: I think that'll be easy, too. Yeah, I think it'll be easy to park and get through security and get to the plane there. I'm allowing less time than normally I would.
1: You'd just run to the door and throw the keys up in there and say, I'll be back.
0: Yeah, I don't know if we'll go quite that far. But no. What I was going to say is I thought it was going to be easy. I was told that and have been told that over and over and over online. Just redraw the maps. Heck, get Grok to do it. Get Claude to do it. Just punch it up in your favorite AI platform. Go to Gemini and have them draw the new electoral maps and just get them in place. Do it. Wait, did somebody around here say that this actually is going to be a complicated process, not impossible, but not easy and not fast? Only to be called a flaming lip. I love bringing that up.
1: Yeah.
0: Well Richard, why do you say it's not going to be easy? Because the evidence tells us that it's not that easy. Florida seems to be getting it done. Louisiana, we think, is going to get it done, but it's not going to be without significant legal wrangling. Texas has somewhat gotten there. although there is legal challenge all over the place. A federal court barred Alabama from using a Republican-favoring congressional district map in coming elections, the latest salvo in the legal battle over redistricting. Alabama set to hold special congressional primaries in August. South Carolina's Republican-controlled Senate rejected a plan to cancel an ongoing congressional primary and hold a later election under new maps drawn to remove high-profile Democrats. President Trump and his aides have been putting pressure on some Republican leaders in South Carolina to pursue mid-decade redistricting plans. The state's Republican governor called the legislature back for a special session to redraw the state's congressional maps, but a majority of state senators voted to pause discussions on the bill until the next session of the legislature and not to stop an election that is already

0: Are you ready for the 2026 Bass Washington Parish Balloon Festival? 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
1: In Alabama, the three district judge wrote, ultimately, we cannot see our way clear to requiring Alabamians to cast their votes in the 2026 elections under a districting plan tainted by intentional race-based discrimination. Now, if I understand this right, in Alabama, and by the way, they had a 102-page opinion in which the Alabama District Court panel reiterated its findings that the Alabama legislature created MAP was intentionally discriminatory and therefore unconstitutional. These were maps that were enacted in 2023. So, that is different than we have in Mississippi. In Mississippi, you did not have a legislature that drew race-based maps that favored Republicans. You had Mississippi courts tell the legislature that they had to draw majority-minority race-based districts. It's actually quite the other way. Kind of the opposite of what Alabama did. I say all this to say, it feels like there is some wisdom in doing this slowly and methodically. Slow is not the right word. Methodical is the right word. There are a lot of I's that have to be dotted, and there are a lot of T's that have to be crossed in the redistricting conversation. And as we have discussed ad nauseum, the redistricting conversation in Mississippi is multi-pronged. It is not just congressional maps. It is state Supreme Court maps. It is legislative maps. And it is congressional maps. And so there is a lot to consider and a lot that you got to go through to get to the finish line on this. Governor Tate Reeves, when he was on with us, what, 3 weeks ago now? Said it's not a matter of if, it's a matter of when. And he said, we will have new maps in place before 2027. And now my words, not his. I think if this is going to happen in Mississippi, Tate Reeves would like to have it happen on his watch. It would stand to reason that the governor would like that to be part of his legacy going forward, a legacy that is highlighted by economic development wins. But if you're able to put another bullet point on there that shows redistricting that stands up in court and reshapes Mississippi's, well, that gets Benny Thompson out. I mean, let's just say it like it is. Then that would be a legacy item for Tate Reeves as well. And with select committees in both the House and the Senate that have been put in place to focus on redistricting prior to the 2027 legislative session, sounds like that's already in motion. And we know those first set of meetings are either happening or have already happened for the very first time. C-Spire text line open to you at 601-879-4395. 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

0: Ceasefire text line, 601-879-4395. Mike in Oxford, regular listener, long-time listener in the afternoon, occasional listener in the morning because of job and teaching requirements, says he is on the road for Lincoln, Nebraska, headed to watch the Rebels in the Lincoln Regional. He's encouraging me to eat at the General Aviation Restaurant in College Station. Okay. If I have time, I will do that, Mike. I don't know that I'm going to stop and just hang out at the airport for that, but I appreciate the recommendation, no doubt.
1: Get you some aviator shades and walk in and act like you're a pilot.
0: Should I, like, pull up the Top Gun anthem on my phone and just have it play as I walk in?
1: Definitely, man. Yeah, have some fun with it.
0: Moe says, Richard, to your point, AI says a map drawn into four quadrants of equal population would probably maintain a 3-1 split in Mississippi. However, Republicans would be more competitive in the Northwest District. I'm thinking about what that would look like in my mind, Moe's, because a Northwest district would include DeSoto County, which is heavily Republican. Hogman, I don't think this works, but it is an interesting concept to think about a little bit. He said, here's an idea. Let the entire state vote for congressmen. Do away with all districts. All 50 states have congressional districts. 7 of the 50 states only have one congressional district based on population. And so that would be Alaska, Delaware, North Dakota, South Dakota, Vermont, and Wyoming are all single district, single congressional district states. But Moses is suggesting that we elect congressional representatives the same way that we elect senators. We just have statewide candidates and everybody votes for them and they go and represent. I think that is difficult when you talk about representative government. You know, Mike Ezell is more in tune with the needs of the Mississippi Gulf Coast. That is his home, Michael Guest in the 3rd District. You know, Benny Thompson is just completely locked in with the needs of those that live in the 2nd Congressional District and works every single day to make sure that the people that live in his congressional district have everything that they need. And Trent Kelly in his home district, the 1st District as well. It's right next to his North Mississippi office yesterday on West Main and Tupelo. I hope you noted the sarcasm when I was talking about the 2nd Congressional District. Sometimes I feel the need to make sure that you smell what we're stepping in there. It is a fascinating concept. Just throw it out there and, hey, you got 4 congressmen from Mississippi. The entire state's going to vote on those 4 congressmen and let the chips fall where they may. But I don't think you get to the finish line on that idea. In fact, I'm not even sure that legally you can do that. I would have to do a little more digging.
1: Yeah, whether you can or can't, that would be a knockdown dragout.
0: Wow. Isn't that the case?
1: Goodness gracious.
0: It absolutely is. We were talking about $39 trillion for the national debt earlier. Somebody sent us a message that says 1 trillion seconds was 32,000 years ago.
1: That puts it into perspective a little bit.
0: Yeah.
1: You know, the thing, we see that debt number, and it is big, but don't forget that other countries owe us about 20 trillion. So, I mean, it's really about 18 trillion to 20 trillion. Again, that's nothing to sneeze at, right? I mean, that number's growing every day, every second, every minute. But yeah, we're owed about $20 trillion by the rest of the world, too.
0: So that's, how about I leave you with a number today, Lance? You want to? I mean, if we just collect our debts.
1: Well, that's another thing, right?
0: Yeah. Send the repo man. Let's knock that thing back a little bit and get it under control. And that, probably doesn't work. I'll leave you with a number. We know that Southern Miss is one of the 16 regional host sites in college baseball this weekend. Since 2020, our COVID year, Southern Miss has more wins as a baseball program than any of the other 15 hosts. 279 wins for Southern Miss in baseball since 2020. Texas is next closest at 273, followed by Florida at 264. And North Carolina at 257. What a program they have built in Hattiesburg. Have a great Wednesday. For Lance, I'm Richard. We'll talk to you tomorrow.
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3: I'm Therese Crowley. Texas voters take the president's pick. State Attorney General Ken Paxton wins the Senate runoff over sitting Senator John Cornyn, 64-36, setting up the November vote on whether to pick Paxton or elect the first Texas Democrat senator in 40 years, progressive James Tallarico.
4: James Tallarico is a threat to everything we hold dear in this state and in this country.
3: Paxton's victory pitch. Voters also toppled Trump impeachment Congressman Democrat Al Green in a Houston runoff for his remap district. Cabinet meeting at the White House this morning with an Iran peace deal topping the talk.
5: The final details for a possible agreement between the United States and Iran are still being discussed. Regional officials say that implementation of an agreement is even more important than what is written.
3: Fox's Trey Yingston in Tel Aviv. The Trump team redefines fertilizer as a national security issue. 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
7: Wednesday, a chance of showers and thunderstorms, partly sunny, high near 86 degrees. Chance of the west stuff is 50%. Wednesday night, showers and likely thunderstorms, mostly cloudy, low around 70 degrees. Chance of precipitation is 60%. And Thursday, showers are likely along with thunderstorms, high near 84 degrees. Chance of precipitation is 80%.
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9: With Supertalk News, I'm JT Mitchell. As redistricting conversations continue, not only here in Mississippi, but nationwide, members of the Congressional Black Caucus have sent a letter to more than 250 major U.S. companies asking them to oppose the efforts in Republican-led states.
10: The letter is a call by the Congressional Black Caucus to condemn the mid-decade redistricting, describing it as, quote, coordinated efforts to silence black voices at the ballot box. Several states have moved to eliminate congressional districts represented by black Democratic lawmakers after last month's Supreme Court ruling that gutted a key provision of the Voting Rights Act. Some of the companies were part of the 2021 coalition Business for Voting Rights and included Apple, Amazon, Google, Meta, Tesla, Target, Starbucks, and more.
9: Fox's Tanya J. Powers, Mississippi Congressman Benny Thompson, was one of the signatures.
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9: You may know him from over two decades of hip-hop hits, but Clarksdale native Rick Ross is returning to his home state to talk about his new book ahead of its annual September event. The Mississippi Book Festival announced Ross will be one of the headliners. Ross will take the stage in Jackson and discuss Renaissance of a Boss, Notes from a Creative Reawakening, which was released earlier this month and is already on the New York Times bestseller list. While usually associated with songs like Hustlin' or known for his label Maybach Music Group, this is Ross's third book. You can read more about it at supertalk.fm. With a quick look at weather, the potential for heavy rainfall continues statewide through Friday. The National Weather Service has issued a flash flood threat in some areas. I'm JT Mitchell.
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0: This is America in the Morning from Westwood One. Good morning, I'm John Trout. It's Wednesday, May 27th, 2026. Here's what's coming up on America in the Morning.
1: The results are in a high-profile runoff election in Texas.
2: President Trump is the leader of our party.
1: I'm Clayton Neville.
3: The implosion of a chemical tank at a pulp and paper mill in southwestern Washington state.
4: This is white liquor.
3: I'm Lisa Dwyer.
5: A federal court's preliminary injunction blocks Alabama from using a new congressional map in the August 11th special primary. I'm Marcela Sanchez.
6: The Supreme Court rejected a push to avoid a lawsuit alleging Facebook and Instagram harmed young users. Ed Donahue, Washington.
7: On Wall Street, markets open after a record-setting day yesterday, and it's all eyes on President Trump's concessions to Iran. I'm Jessica Ettinger.
8: Rideshare drivers in Massachusetts have become the first in the nation to certify a union. I'm Jennifer King.
0: All ahead on America in the Morning. It's 7 after. Texas voters have made their choice in several primary runoff elections that could shift the balance of power in Congress in November. And it was also another case of a President Trump endorsement that put a candidate over the top. Correspondent Clayton Neville reports a longtime GOP senator is accepting a rare defeat.
1: Republicans in Texas have made their pick for the candidate they want to represent their party in the November midterm Senate race against James Tallarico. Texas Attorney General Ken Paxton defeated incumbent senior senator John Cornyn. The AP called the race around 8 o'clock Central Time, with Paxton taking 62% of the vote.
9: I feel speechless in a way. Tonight, we just made history.
1: Cornyn had won the last 18 elections that he was in and has served Texas in Congress for longer than 40 years. That run will soon come to an end, 7 months from now.
10: To my supporters in this campaign, more than 1,000 current and former elected official endorsements, more than 30 statewide organizations, to every financial supporter, every volunteer, I want to thank you from the bottom of my heart.
1: Texas Republicans went to the polls with November in mind.
11: Well, we really want to get somebody up there that can beat the Democrats.
1: Some were concerned that Paxton's history of extramarital affairs and alleged corruption would hurt the party's chances against Tallarico. But voters standing behind their AG.
11: We've got a lot of people everywhere in our administrations that have outdone their time. And we need to get some new people up there that can make those changes.
1: This Dallas County couple told me they think President Trump's endorsement of Paxton put him over the top.
12: I'm going to have some influence. You know, it's not huge, but it is some.
1: You think the Trump endorsement has value still?
11: I do. You want somebody in there that's going to work with the party that's already there.
1: Paxton touted the Trump endorsement in his victory speech.
9: When everyone in Washington told him to abandon me and abandon the people of Texas, he didn't listen. Instead, he gave his complete and total endorsement. President Trump is the leader of our party, and his endorsement in this is the most powerful force in politics.
1: In other Texas runoffs, Democrat Christian Menefee beat longtime Congressman Al Green in the Houston area. Democrat Vicki Goodwin beat Marco Velez in the lieutenant governor primary runoff. She'll face incumbent Dan Patrick in November. Nathan Johnson will be the Democratic candidate for attorney general, with Paxton moving to the Senate. He'll take on Mays Middleton, who beat Congressman Chip Roy. And in Congressional District 33 in the Dallas area, former Democratic Congressman Colin Allred knocked off Julie Johnson. I'm Clayton Neville.
0: A search and recovery operation is underway in Longview, Washington, following an implosion of a tank involving hazardous chemicals at a pulp and paper mill that has left multiple people dead and injured and 9 people unaccounted for. As correspondent Lisa Dwyer reports, this is now the second hazardous materials incident on the West Coast in less than a week.
13: Approximately 7:15, emergency responders were dispatched to the following rupture of a tank containing white liquor at the facility. Multiple agencies from across the region responded immediately and continue to operate on scene. The incident is stable, but is in recovery phase. Recovery efforts remain underway at the facility. Hazardous materials, personnel, and fire crews continue working closely with the facility staff to secure the area and to support the ongoing operations.
3: The implosion of a chemical tank at a pulp and paper mill in southwestern Washington state injured at least 10 people, while an undisclosed number of others have been killed or remain missing. In a joint statement, Nippon Dynawave Packaging Company and local agencies confirmed that there have been fatalities. Battalion Chief for the City of Longview, Mike Gorsuch.
13: There were multiple critical injuries, and patients were transported to hospitals in Longview and throughout the Vancouver-Portland area. We can also confirm there were fatalities related to the incident. We are not confirming or giving the information on their names until their families have been notified.
3: The facility is also a liquid packaging plant. Fire and Rescue Chief Scott Goldstein.
4: This is white liquor. It is a chemical mixture of sodium hydroxide, sodium sulfide, and disodium carbonate that is used in the paper making process.
3: Authorities say the plant has now been stabilized. I'm Lisa Dwyer.
0: 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It's 12 after. The addictive qualities of social media. The Supreme Court weighs in when America in the Morning continues after these messages.
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0: 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Here with America in the Morning. Some hot spots today for severe weather. With the outlook, here's AccuWeather.com meteorologist LaTroy Thornton.
1: A front stalled over the Mid-Atlantic and getting pushed aside by a cold front advancing southward provides today's risk for severe weather, with thunderstorms this afternoon and evening capable of damaging wind gusts of at least 55 to 65 miles per hour from northwestern North Carolina into eastern Kentucky, much of West Virginia and Maryland, central and southern Delaware, as well as all but southeastern Virginia. Showers from that stalled front extend as far to the north as southeastern portions of Pennsylvania and southern New Jersey, with thunder more likely for southwestern Pennsylvania and southern Ohio, Indiana, and Illinois, as the cold front brings spotty late day and evening showers and storms from the Pennsylvania-New York border to all but far southern New England, and even extending westward from there into parts of lower Michigan, Wisconsin, and Minnesota. Today does bring a generally active pattern for the nation, though, with numerous showers and storms expected from Kansas, Oklahoma, and central and eastern Texas eastward through the coast of Georgia and into parts of the Florida Peninsula. This wet weather does bring some drought relief, but after the recent rainy conditions, some of these storms may be heavy enough to bring flash flooding in spots and some locally severe thunderstorms here as well. To the west of the plains, a slow-moving storm continues to produce no shortage of precipitation today, generally favoring the northwest, but also bringing some showers to northern California and much of Nevada. Watch for some areas of steady rain as well into southern Oregon, with thundershowers more likely from eastern Iowa and western Wyoming into western and central Montana, southward to central and eastern Colorado. A high fire threat also continues over the desert southwest. In Baltimore, today looks cloudy and humid with a thunderstorm that may be gusty, high 80. For Kingman, Arizona, expect golden sun today, high 79. I'm AccuWeather.com meteorologist LaTroy Thornton.
0: 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Search America in the Morning in your favorite listening app. 16 after, two states made news regarding redistricting and their upcoming primary elections. Correspondent Marcela Sanchez reports that the GOP in South Carolina backed down on their plans to redraw their maps that would have split up Democrat Jim Clyburn's district. And a court has ruled against Alabama's plan to carve out new districts, which would have helped Republicans.
2: A federal court's preliminary injunction blocks Alabama, at least for now, from using a new congressional map in the August 11th special primary. The map could help Republicans win an additional U.S. House seat in the midterm elections. The court's ruling requires Alabama to continue using the same court-ordered districts used during the 2024 congressional elections. Lawyers representing black voters in the case had sought the preliminary injunction. They argue the same panel in 2023 had already ruled the state map intentionally discriminated against black voters. They also said Alabama was creating chaos by trying to change lines in the middle of an election year. The state could appeal the ruling to the U.S. Supreme Court. I'm Marcela Sanchez.
0: The Supreme Court has ruled against Meta in a case involving social media addiction. Correspondent Ed Donahue explains.
3: The Supreme Court rejected a push to avoid a lawsuit alleging Facebook and Instagram harmed young users. The justices rejected Meta's appeal in a case out of Vermont. The state's highest court allowed a suit filed by its attorney general in 2023 to move forward. It was filed after an investigation by a bipartisan coalition of attorneys general in several states. Newspaper reports based on Meta's own research also found the company knew about the harms Instagram can cause teenagers, especially teen girls, when it comes to mental health and body image issues. Meta argued it can't be sued in Vermont because neither the company nor the app design has specific ties to the state. But Vermont countered, the site's large number of teen users gives its courts jurisdiction. Ed Donahue, Washington.
0: It's 18 after. Memory chip makers lead stocks on Wall Street and consumer confidence down. Business headlines are next when America in the Morning continues after these messages.
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0: America in the Morning continues. It's 20 after. Thanks for listening. With Wednesday business headlines, CNBC's Jessica Ettinger is back.
10: Wall Street opens this morning after a mixed but record-setting day for stocks yesterday. Record highs for the S&P 500 index and the NASDAQ amid a chip frenzy. Memory chip makers saw their shares soar. Micron hitting a $1 trillion market cap. That valuation for the very first time as its shares were up almost 20%.
11: The price of memory will continue to go up, not just the volume. That sets these companies up very well. And Micron is the gold standard. It's an American-based company that deals in the highest value-added parts of memory, the DRAM and the high bandwidth memory. And it doesn't look like their growth is going to slow down anytime soon.
10: D.A. Davidson's Gil Luria on CNBC. Here's more on the overall market from Partners Group's Anastasia Amoroso on CNBC.
12: There's this risk sentiment, I would say, in the market that despite the S&P being at all-time highs, the deal-making, for example, has slowed down, or maybe the exit activity on the margin has slowed down. So if we do get past this, and if we do reopen the Strait of Hormuz, it really sort of takes that overhang off. And you know, I will say people are optimistic right now, but they're sort of cautious of what's going to happen with inflation in the second half of the year.
10: American Airlines said it has chosen Elon Musk's Starlink service, and it will put in-flight Wi-Fi on 500 American planes. Brent oil prices, along with U.S. crude, both under $100 a barrel yesterday. The U.S. conducted self-defense strikes in Iran. Iran was threatening retaliation, but there's some possible movement in the war. That's making investors optimistic. And they're watching closely to see the concessions President Trump is now making.
13: President Trump is really eager to find a deal. You can see in the concessions he's making from his original positions. Before, it was ship the highly enriched uranium out to the United States. He would accept nothing less. Now, in the recent days, he's saying it's actually okay if Iran downblends it inside of Iran.
10: Rapidan's Scott Modell on CNBC. Consumer confidence fell again from the last read.
14: Confidence numbers from the conference board. May, 93.1 is the headline, better than the 92 expected. Even though 93.1, the current read, is better than expected, it is now a little bit less than our last month. ultimately what's going on at the gas pump, of course, taking a little confidence away from many Americans.
10: CNBC's Rick Santelli. On today's watch list, we get earnings from Salesforce, Abercrombie & Fitch, and Dick's Sporting Goods. 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James Bond is back in video game form today. 007 First Light is out.
0: CNBC's Jessica Ettinger at 24 After. When we return on America in the Morning, the NFL is headed back to court, the Supreme Court on the sidelines, after these messages.
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0: America in the Morning continues. It's 26 past. The Supreme Court announced it will not intervene in a discrimination suit against the NFL brought by one of its head coaches. Details from correspondent Julie Walker.
1: The Supreme Court refuses to take up a discrimination lawsuit by former Miami Dolphins head coach Brian Flores against the NFL, allowing the case to move toward trial. The justices Tuesday rebuffing an appeal from the league, which wanted to go to arbitration rather than open court in New York. Flores in 2022 suing the NFL and three teams, alleging racism regarding hiring practices when it comes to black coaches. Joining the lawsuit, fellow black coaches Steve Wilks and Ray Horton. The NFL says while it respects the Supreme Court decision, it's prepared to defend itself as the case proceeds. Julie Walker, New York.
0: You can now look for the union label when you hail a ride in Massachusetts. Rideshare drivers in the Bay State have organized in what labor leaders are calling a big victory for union recognition. Correspondent Jennifer King reports.
2: It's a labor milestone. Rideshare drivers in Massachusetts have become the first in the nation to certify a union. The App Drivers Union could eventually represent nearly 70,000 drivers statewide. Drivers for apps like Uber and Lyft say many have been struggling with rising gas, insurance, and maintenance costs and sudden deactivations. Organizers say workers are also worried about the expansion of self-driving vehicles. Lyft and Uber issued statements saying they plan to work in good faith with the union and state regulators as the process moves forward. The certification became possible after the state's voters approved a 2024 ballot measure. The victory could provide a model for similar campaigns underway in California and Illinois. I'm Jennifer King.
0: America in the Morning for Wednesday, May 27th, 2026 is produced by Jeff McKay. I'm John Trout. This is Westwood One.
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4: With Super Talk News, I'm JT Mitchell. As redistricting conversations continue, not only here in Mississippi, but nationwide, members of the Congressional Black Caucus have sent a letter to more than 250 major U.S. companies asking them to oppose the efforts in Republican-led states.
5: The letter is a call by the Congressional Black Caucus to condemn the mid-decade redistricting, describing it as, quote, coordinated efforts to silence black voices at the ballot box. Several states have moved to eliminate congressional districts represented by black Democratic lawmakers after last month's Supreme Court ruling that gutted a key provision of the Voting Rights Act. Some of the companies were part of the 2021 coalition Business for Voting Rights and included Apple, Amazon, Google, Meta, Tesla, Target, Starbucks, and more.
4: Fox's Tanya J. Powers, Mississippi Congressman Benny Thompson, was one of the signatures.
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5: On a recent episode of Crime and Justice with Donna Rotuno, Donna discussed evidence chain of custody in the Idaho murders case with forensic criminologist Dr. Brent Turney.
6: If an officer says, look, I was taking notes on what was happening throughout the course of this day, and then later I went back to do it, is that something that is not allowed?
7: It's sloppy. I mean, you got to do it in real time as you're doing it so you don't mess up and lose things. Like in this case, they were doing exactly what you were saying. They were putting things off. Like, for example, we have a bloody bracelet that was found eventually in the photographs that were released in the first floor bedroom on the right. This bloody bracelet was photographed in that place, and then somebody picked it up and moved it to a desk in the same room. And then they photographed it there. Incidentally, I don't think they knew they were photographing it because they never collected it. They intended to collect it, but they were excited and they forgot because they weren't doing it in real time.
5: For more of this episode or our other podcasts, go to foxnewspodcasts.com. 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
4: You may know him from over two decades of hip-hop hits, but Clarksdale native Rick Ross is returning to his home state to talk about his new book ahead of its annual September event. The Mississippi Book Festival announced Ross will be one of the headliners. Ross will take the stage in Jackson and discuss Renaissance of a Boss, Notes from a Creative Reawakening, which was released earlier this month and is already on the New York Times bestseller list. While usually associated with songs like Hustlin' or known for his label Maybach Music Group, this is Ross's third book. You can read more about it at supertalk.fm. With a quick look at weather, the potential for heavy rainfall continues statewide through Friday. The National Weather Service has issued a flash flood threat in some areas. I'm JT Mitchell.
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0: This is America in the Morning from Westwood One. Coming up this half hour.
8: The results are in a high-profile runoff election in Texas. I'm Clayton Neville.
9: President Trump insists a peace deal is close with Iran. Ed Donahue, Washington.
10: Crews continue monitoring a potentially dangerous toxic chemical situation in Southern California. I'm Jim Roop.
11: South Carolina's Senate has rejected President Donald Trump's push to redraw the state's congressional districts. I'm Lisa Dwyer.
12: J.D. Vance hosts state attorney generals pushing a federal state effort to crack down on fraud. I'm Sue Aller.
13: Stephen Colbert is still causing buzz after his final show at CBS. I'm Kevin Carr.
0: Back after these messages.
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0: 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You're with America in the Morning at the National Map. To check out the Wednesday forecast, here's AccuWeather.com meteorologist LaTroy Thornton.
1: A rather active storm track continues to funnel Gulf moisture into the south and through the southeast, and combined with another disturbance reaching the area, that does mean a potentially wet Wednesday for many. Today's most abundant thunderstorm activity may be concentrated within the area from south and east Texas into southern Arkansas, all of Louisiana, much of Mississippi, and even into Tennessee, Kentucky, and West Virginia. That's a rather large zone, but downpours will be most likely from northeast Texas into western Louisiana, as well as for much of West Virginia and even extending into portions of Virginia. However, at least a thunderstorm may occur today from Kansas and Oklahoma eastward into southwestern Pennsylvania, through the coast of the Carolinas, and anywhere along the Gulf Coast and also including much of Florida. While this does bring another round of drought relief for some of this zone, the downpours can still be intense enough to lead to flash flooding at times, and some of the thunderstorms may be locally severe as well. This is especially true for parts of the Ohio Valley and Mid-Atlantic, where storms this afternoon and evening may bring gusty winds from far eastern Kentucky and far northwestern North Carolina through the Delmarva Peninsula, also including the nation's capital and much of West Virginia and Maryland. Watch for spotty showers, even some thunderstorms into upstate New York and much of New England, with a similar risk for Michigan and points westward into Minnesota as a cold front drops in from Canada. Afternoon showers and thunderstorms also develop from eastern Colorado into eastern Wyoming and western and central Montana, with a larger storm bringing more numerous showers and some areas of steadier rain across mainly interior portions of the Pacific Northwest, although showers may reach the southwestern Oregon and northern California coastline today. That's the weather across America. I'm AccuWeather.com meteorologist LaTroy Thornton.
0: 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They say everything's bigger in Texas. And that includes the GOP U.S. Senate primary runoff election between incumbent Senator John Cornyn and Texas Attorney General Ken Paxton, which became the most expensive U.S. Senate primary race in American history, with nearly $130 million spent, and a lot of it on attack ads. It's expected even more will be spent in the November election battle between Paxton and Democrat James Tallarico. Correspondent Clayton Neville is in Dallas and has a recap of the Texas primary.
2: Texas Attorney General Ken Paxton defeated incumbent senior Senator John Cornyn.
3: I feel speechless in a way. Tonight, we just made history.
2: Cornyn had won the last 18 elections that he was in and has served Texas in Congress for longer than 40 years.
4: To my supporters in this campaign, to every financial supporter, every volunteer, I want to thank you from the bottom of my heart.
2: Texas Republicans went to the polls with November in mind.
5: Well, we really want to get somebody up there that can beat the Democrats.
2: This Dallas County couple told me they think President Trump's endorsement of Paxton put him over the top.
6: I'm going to have some influence. You know, it's not huge, but it is some.
2: You think the Trump endorsement has value still?
5: I do. You want somebody in there that's going to work with the party that's already there.
2: Paxton touted the Trump endorsement in his victory speech.
3: When everyone in Washington told him to abandon me and abandon the people of Texas, he didn't listen. Instead, he gave his complete and total endorsement. President Trump is the leader of our party, and his endorsement in this is the most powerful force in politics.
2: Tallarico wished Cornyn well, said that Cornyn's supporters have a place in his campaign. In other Texas runoffs, Democrat Christian Menifee beat longtime Congressman Al Green in the Houston area. Democrat Vicki Goodwin beat Marco Velez in the Lieutenant Governor primary runoff. She'll face incumbent Dan Patrick in November. Nathan Johnson will be the Democratic candidate for Attorney General, with Paxton moving to the Senate. He'll take on Mays Middleton, who beat Congressman Chip Roy. And in Congressional District 33 in the Dallas area, former Democratic Congressman Colin Allred knocked off Julie Johnson. I'm Clayton Neville.
0: A cabinet meeting scheduled to be held at Camp David involving President Trump and his administration to discuss Iran will instead be held at the White House today. Progress toward reaching a deal has been murky, with the U.S. striking targets near the Strait of Hormuz and Iran demanding billions of dollars in frozen assets be unfrozen. Correspondent Ed Donahue reports on the ongoing negotiations.
7: President Trump insists a peace deal is close with Iran. At the United Nations, Chinese Foreign Minister Wang Yi told reporters, despite the uncertainty between Washington and Tehran after a series of U.S. strikes, every step forward in the negotiations brings more hope to peace. He says, we hope that the parties concerned can stay committed to pursuing a ceasefire and continue to meet each other halfway so that peace can return to the Middle East as early as possible. Secretary of State Marco Rubio says they are close to a deal, but it must include reopening the Strait of Hormuz.
8: They're going to be open one way or the other. So they need to be open. What's happening there is unlawful, it's illegal, it's unsustainable for the world, it's unacceptable. I don't know of any country in the world that does.
7: Rubio says an agreement could be days away.
8: The Russians are not in favor of a tolling system. The Chinese are not in favor of a tolling system. I mean, there's no country in the world that's in favor of a tolling system except the regime in Iran. So that's not acceptable. That cannot happen. The straits need to be open, unimpeded, without tolls. And obviously that needs to happen immediately as soon as anything's agreed to.
7: On his flight to India, Secretary of State Marco Rubio says the president had a historic, very important call with leaders in the region.
9: I think there's strong alignment and agreement on what a preliminary draft should look like. I think that, like anything with something like this, it's going to take a couple days to settle on, even down to the disagreements over a word. Sentence.
7: Rubio says if there's going to be a good deal, you have to work through that. He also said,
9: it's either going to be a good deal or there isn't going to be one.
7: Iran is denouncing recent U.S. strikes as a sign of bad faith and unreliability. The military says it acted with restraint in defensively targeting missile launch sites and boats placing mines. Ed Donahue, Washington.
0: Some evacuations have been lifted, but potential danger still exists in a toxic chemical situation in Southern California. Jim Roop reports from Los Angeles that the incident just 6 miles from Disneyland is going to take a while to clean up.
10: There's a bit of a sigh of relief, but Orange County Fire Authority Interim Chief T.J. McGovern says,
11: it's not over yet, and I want to reemphasize that. It's not over yet. We still have work to do.
10: This all began last Thursday when crews at GNK Aerospace in Garden Grove, just a few miles from Disneyland, discovered an overheating tank in which was stored a very volatile, toxic, flammable material used to make plastics. Roughly 50,000 residents were evacuated out of fear of a possible catastrophic explosion known as a BLEVE, boiling liquid expanding vapor explosion, that would have devastated the area. Immediately, thousands of gallons of water began being sprayed on the tank to try and get the rising temperature down as pressure built inside the tank. Later, it was discovered that there was a crack in the tank that was allowing some of that pressure to escape, and the tank's outer material started coming off the tank, allowing the water to keep the temperature from rising, then stabilizing it, and even dropping the temp a bit. This took the catastrophic explosion off the table, but an explosion or fire was still possible, or at the very least, a hazmat spill. The government says with the major danger mitigated, they can start easing back the water being sprayed on the tank to see if the temperature will come down or continue to be stable. So they would turn off the first hose. After a while, if the temperature comes down or even continues to be stable, they can shut off the other hose and see if things improve or continue to be stable. If that happens, then they can open the tank and see how to get rid of whatever toxic material is there in whatever form it may be, solid or still liquid.
12: Now, how do we get inside?
10: At the filing of this report, they had not gotten inside the tank just yet, and 16,000 people remain evacuated. I'm Jim Roop.
0: It's 17 till. When we return on America in the Morning, from grocery stores to gas stations, Americans are pumping the brakes on economic optimism after these messages.
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0: America in the Morning continues. It's now 15 till. The Republican-led South Carolina State Senate voted Tuesday against advancing a new congressional map, ending the redistricting effort in the state for now, and in defiance of President Trump. Lisa Dwyer reports that the move will not eliminate a majority black Democrat district represented by longtime Congressman James Clyburn.
1: South Carolina's Senate has rejected President Donald Trump's push to redraw the state's congressional districts in hopes that Republicans could get an extra seat in the U.S. House on Capitol Hill. The South Carolina House passed the measure a week ago, but the state senators were more skeptical of the effort, worrying that the move could backfire and get an extra Democrat elected. Some state senators also worried that holding yet another primary in August using the new congressional maps would present logistical problems. I'm Lisa Dwyer.
0: Vice President J.D. Vance met with a number of Republican state attorneys general at the White House Tuesday as part of the administration's effort to crack down on fraud in government programs. Sue Aller reports that Democrat AGs declined the invitation to attend.
2: During the roundtable, Vance said investigators have already recovered or frozen billions of dollars tied to suspected fraud involving Medicaid, COVID relief funds, small business loans, and government contracts.
3: We're going to work together, state and federal governments, to try to combat fraud.
2: Vance said states play a major role in helping federal agencies identify fraud and abuse in taxpayer-funded programs.
3: These are not victimless crimes. Sometimes the most vulnerable people in our community are the ones who suffer when we don't take fraud seriously.
2: FTC Chairman Andrew Ferguson says organized fraud schemes are exploiting government programs and public trust.
4: It's become clear that huge groups of people in this country are taking advantage of our longstanding culture of trust to enrich themselves at the expense of the American people.
2: The meeting also sparked political criticism after many Democratic attorney generals declined to attend, saying they received invitations only days before the event and without a detailed agenda. The Trump administration says the task force will continue working with states to crack down on fraud and protect taxpayer dollars. I'm Sue Aller.
0: With gas prices hovering near a nationwide average of $4.50 a gallon and other costs still higher than expected, Americans' confidence in the economy has taken a hit. Correspondent Mike Hempen reports.
5: U.S. consumer confidence has declined as gas prices stay high and inflation remains elevated. That's a sharp contrast to rising stock prices that have neared record levels. The Conference Board's Consumer Confidence Index has dropped nearly a point this month to 93. That's the first decline after 3 months of gains. Gas prices have soared to a national average of about $4.50 a gallon. Polls show Americans have soured on President Trump's economic policies, potentially causing problems for Republicans heading into the midterm elections. I'm Mike Hempen.
0: A total of 19 states have gas prices averaging above $4.50, while California drivers are paying more than $6 a gallon on average. Nearly every state in the nation has diesel fuel prices above $5 a gallon. SpaceX has officially filed to become a publicly traded company, valued at over $1 trillion. But there are questions about the numbers.

0: Adding up, the new old tech guy, Chuck Palm, explains.
1: SpaceX, the Elon Musk rocket company, is going public. June 12th is the date, the NASDAQ sticker, SPCX. If you have money in the market, this is the one you need to understand before the hype machine runs full blast. Let's break it down by the numbers. SpaceX pulled in $18.7 billion in revenue last year. Starlink was responsible for $11.4 billion. That's 61% of the entire company. A real business. But here's where it gets a bit complicated. Just the first 3 months of this year, SpaceX lost $4.3 billion on $4.7 billion in revenue. That's not a rounding error. They're spending as much as they earn and carrying $41 billion in accumulated losses since day one. Yet the company is targeting a valuation of $1.75 trillion, bigger than almost every company on the planet. Musk is reserving 30% of this IPO for retail investors, that's regular people with brokerage accounts, and most big IPOs give small investors 5 to 10%. This one's actively inviting you to the table. This is not necessarily a reason to buy, but it's a reason to pay very close attention before June 12th. This will be the hottest stock ticker this year, but this is also not investment advice. Follow the new old tech guy on X, at Chuck Palm.
0: Midweek Sports is in with America in the Morning's Robert Workman.
2: A four-game sweep for the Golden Knights in the Western Conference Final as they edged the Avalanche 2-1 last night in Las Vegas to advance to the Stanley Cup Finals. Coach John Tortorella.
3: I'm thrilled for the opportunity, thrilled to be along the ride with them. I consider the first three rounds playoffs. The last round, that's when you play for the Stanley Cup.
2: Vegas held the high-powered Colorado offense to just 7 goals in the series after the Avs had posted the league's best regular season record and won 8 of 9 games in the first two rounds of the playoffs. NBA, the Thunder kicked off the Spurs 127-114 in Game 5 of the Western Conference Final in Oklahoma City, taking a 3-2 series lead. 32 points for Shai Gilgeous-Alexander. Joe Mazzulla of the Celtics named NBA Coach of the Year. He's the fourth Boston boss to win the honor, and at age 38, the youngest since 1970. Baseball, one night after being no-hit, the Rangers scored 8 times in the first inning and held on for a 10-7 win over the Astros. Jock Peterson capped the snowman with a 3-run blast. Vaughn Grissom had a grand slam and 6 RBI to lead the Angels over the Tigers 10-6. Pirates hung up a 5-spot in the first and sailed past the Cubs 12-1 at Chicago's 10th loss in a row. Mookie Betts hit 2 of LA's 5 taters as the Dodgers rolled over the Rockies 15-6. Yankees romped over the Royals 15-1, slamming 6 homers. Every starter in the lineup had at least 2 hits. First time that's happened in Yankee franchise history. Brewers blanked the Cardinals 6-0 behind the 7-hit pitching of Kyle Harrison and the Cracker Box. That's Wednesday Sports.
0: Thank you, sir. Now 7 till. From Fraggle Rock to the Dark Crystal, the creatures that shaped generations are getting their own backstage tour. That and more when America in the Morning continues after these messages.
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10: It's 5 till America in the Morning continues. In spite of his late night TV show ending, people are still talking about Stephen Colbert. Entertainment reporter Kevin Carr has details.
11: Stephen Colbert, whose late show ended on Thursday, continues to make news. On Friday night, he was the guest host for the Michigan Public Access show, Only in Monroe.
12: So I am grateful to be able to be here on Monroe Community Media before they also get acquired by Paramount.
11: This was a nod to him guest hosting before he started on The Late Show in 2015. Over the weekend, CBS was accused of trying to silence Colbert when they sent takedown notices to anyone reposting the show. Of course, CBS produced that episode and was following its usual practice for any of its copyrighted work. By Monday, the studio announced it would no longer issue takedown notices. On Saturday, former New York Times reporter Bill Carter appeared on MSNBC's The Weekend. Carter, who has written two books about late night, including The Late Shift, about the feud between Letterman and Leno, responded to an AI video President Trump posted on social media featuring himself throwing Colbert into a dumpster.
13: Certainly the idea that he throws a man in the dumpster at the end of it indicates that he was personally involved. Really, the government was pushing to get rid of this man because he was a critic.
11: On Tuesday, Mediate amplified a report from Puck News that Colbert's final show was not even mentioned on CBS Mornings because the network objected to a bit lampooning anchor Tony DeCoppel reporting from Taiwan about Trump's China visit.
14: It's the CBS Evening News with Tony DeCoppel reporting live from the wrong China.
11: I'm Kevin Carr.
10: It's your first ever chance to visit the studio in New York City and see how artisans build and stitch together the famous characters of Sesame Street, Fraggle Rock, The Muppets, and The Dark Crystal before they hit the screen. Correspondent Julie Walker reports that Jim Henson's Creature Shop will now be offering special guided tours.
15: A puppet-making workshop founded by the legendary creator of The Muppets is drawing back its curtain, says Jason Weber, creative supervisor, Jim Henson's Creature Shop.
16: We've never been open to the public, basically. We're a private organization. We were initially created just for the production purposes of the Jim Henson Company.
15: But at $150 a pop, this may not be your children's Muppet show or tour. However, fans get to meet a builder and see a demonstration.
16: We thought with the tours, it does give the fans the opportunity to see what goes on behind those locked doors.
15: They also get to take photos and videos with characters from Fraggle Rock, The Muppet Show, and Sesame Street. Henson founded the workshop in the 1960s. He died in 1990. Julie Walker, New York.
10: America in the Morning for Wednesday, May 27th, 2026 is produced by Jeff McKay. I'm John Trout. This is Westwood One.
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25: News. I'm CJ Papa. Cabinet meeting of President Trump's inner circle set for 11 a.m. Eastern about the war in Iran.
26: Tension across the region has certainly decreased. There is hope right now about reaching some sort of deal that would avert a return to war, but also address Iran's nuclear program and open the Strait of Hormuz.
25: Fox's Trey Yanks in Tel Aviv. Texas Attorney General Ken Paxton defeats incumbent Senator John Cornyn in the Republican Senate runoff.
27: The president's endorsement is the most valuable endorsement in this country. I'm grateful to have it.
25: His November opponent, Democrat James Tallarico, pushing back on social media.
28: The most corrupt politician in America just became the Republican nominee for the United States Senate.
25: President Trump bashing the Democrat and Truth Social, saying he's weak on crime and will never support the military. 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
30: Wednesday, a chance of showers and thunderstorms, partly sunny, high near 86 degrees. Chance of the west up is 50%. Wednesday night, showers and likely thunderstorms, mostly cloudy, low around 70 degrees. Chance of precipitation is 60%. And Thursday, showers are likely along with thunderstorms, high near 84 degrees. Chance of precipitation is 80%.
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32: With Supertalk News, I'm JT Mitchell. If you drive a Hyundai, there's a recall you may want to know about. Chris Foster reports.
33: Hyundai's recalling more than 421,000 cars and trucks because of a problem with the front camera software. It can make the forward collision avoidance system too sensitive and trigger sudden braking. The recall is for 2025 and 26 model year Tucson compact SUVs and Santa Cruz pickup trucks. Hyundai's federal filing says it's had 376 reports about the problem, with four rear-end collisions and four injuries in those cases. Owners will be able to bring their vehicles in for a software update.
32: And for those already looking toward the 2026 high school football season, Davis Wade Stadium will host this year's MHSAA championships. The news was first reported by Mississippi Gridiron, home of the Mississippi State Bulldogs. It's the second year in a row Davis Wade has gotten the hosting rights. The 1A through 7A state championships will be played the first weekend of December.
34: You smell that? Spring. Hibernation's over. It's time to run it. Run it until the grass becomes long. The hedges duck and cover. Then, run it again. 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
32: For the second year in a row and the fifth time in program history, the Southern Miss baseball team will be hosting an NCAA regional. We found out Monday which teams will be playing in Hattiesburg this weekend. Here's head coach Christian Ostrander with his initial thoughts on the field.
36: You know, Little Rock, we played them years ago. It's been a while, but you know, they made a good run last year. And, you know, respect Coach Curry and what they do. And Jacksonville State, you know, they've had a great year. And very decorated and very talented. We know I've heard that. And obviously Virginia. So, yeah, man, it is who it is. It doesn't really matter, the names. And so we're going to be ready for any challenge and just, you know, go do our best and look forward to the opportunity.
32: The one seed Golden Eagles will open the regional Friday at 1 p.m. against four seed Little Rock. 2-seed Virginia and 3-seed Jacksonville State will play afterward at 6 p.m. Both games will air on ESPN Plus. With SuperTalk News, I'm JT Mitchell.
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0: Good morning, everyone, and welcome to Midday Super Talk Mississippi. I'm your host, Gerard Gibbard, along with Rhino in the Element Wealth Studio, guiding you through the middle of your day with facts, fodder, and fine music on this
1: hump day.
0: Well, welcome back, Rhino. Good to have you with us today. I trust you had an enjoyable and relaxing extended weekend there.
1: Oh, yeah. I completely unplugged from politics for the majority of the time. I had old soccer matches on every single screen I could put up. And we are now 15 days away from the World Cup, so
0: it's big time.
1: Yeah, if I start ignoring politics in the next 2 weeks, this is your warning. It's the World Cup, and it's the World Cup in America. I don't give a rat's rear end about D's and R's and I's and votes and all this gerrymandering crap. I don't give a rip. It's soccer time.
0: I love it. Well, it is a big deal for the World Cup to be stateside. No doubt about it. Now, last I checked, there was some grousing about the price of the tickets. What's that looking like these days?
1: Yeah, there's been some upset parties, we'll say,
0: okay,
1: at the price of the tickets to the matches and especially the price of hotels in the host cities. And then last week it came out that FIFA, the governing body of international soccer, was calling a bunch of hotels in these host cities and canceling reservations they'd made because they were hoping to drive up the prices to make it look like there was a lot of demand.
0: Yeah.
1: Because they were using the same playbook they use for every other World Cup, not realizing this is America. We love big sporting events.
0: 100% right.
1: So instead of artificially inflating the demand on the hotel rooms to make the hotel people some money, they just ticked off a whole bunch of people.
0: Well, that apparently is what's going on. But you know what? The market will speak. That's the reality of this. It's a big deal to have it stateside. It is a popular attraction, to say the least. It's, you know, soccer's not at the level, of course, in this country. It is in the European countries, South American countries, Mexico, et cetera. But it's still a pretty dang big deal, especially when you look at global competition. That really piques the interest. So my expectation is, Rhino, a lot of people who aren't the soccer fan you are, for example, the aficionado, are going to tune in and be tracking this, don't you think? That maybe first time.
1: Oh, yeah. The World Cup is the one time where even the most stick-in-the-mud, soccer's for commies, dyed-in-the-wool, I-hate-soccer people can set that aside and get behind the patriotism and the nationalism of cheering for a team made up of your fellow citizens.
0: Yeah. I think that's right. And that's so there will be, I think, intensified interest because it's in this country that the event's happening here. I think that will draw more to it. Yesterday, of course, the big United States Senate Republican primary runoff in the Lone Star State of Texas. And a bit of a shocker from this perspective. It was, of course, won by Attorney General Ken Paxton. He was challenging the incumbent, John Cornyn, whom I believe has been there 28 years, if I'm not mistaken, in the United States Senate. And he took it pretty significantly. Really a little bit shocking that he was able to come away with 63% of the votes versus 36%. I was a bit shocked by that. Now, what also was somewhat shocking / disappointing was the number of votes, the turnout. Man, why are people just not wanting to get out and vote? I don't know if you saw that, but
1: because they don't agree with what Cornyn's done in the last 8 to 10 years, and they didn't really care for Paxton.
0: I think you're right. It was two relatively unpopular candidates. I'm convinced of that as well, now that you mention it. But if I'm looking at this right, a total of 1.3 and change million votes? I look at that right? I mean, I'm saying that because I looked at the number registered in Texas, and there are total registered 17.5. It's about half and half, so let's just assume it's half Republican. Well, that's 8 million voters. And the best we could get was 20%. I guess that's kind of lines up with what we had here in the U.S. Senate race, right? 16% turned out for our primary, for the Senate primary that held in March, Senator Cindy Hyde-Smith. So, I don't know. That just was shocking, how low the voter turnout was. You wouldn't think in a state that's as populous as Texas that it would be that low. And especially one where this is a huge office, honestly. This is a big, high-profile deal. So Ken Paxton, the attorney general, will advance to the general election. He will, of course, take on the Democrat nominee, James Tallarico, wacko of all time. Now, might this be a race where we'll see $1 billion invested in the general election here? Already, haven't seen the data showing the amount spent on the runoff. And of course, there was not a Democrat runoff. Tallarico won that outright in the primary. But I bet we're bumping at the $250 million total invested through the runoff here. But between now and November, at least half a billion will be spent. That's what I'm
1: for
0: thinking.
1: All parties?
0: For all parties, yeah. I'm not talking about a single party.
1: Because the Republicans, Cornyn spent about $100 million and Paxton spent $20-30 million.
0: Yeah, that's right.
1: Like Cornyn way overspent Paxton and still got beat handily.
0: Well, he got, and this is, I think, what aggravates people about politics, he got the party money and all the so-called establishment that wanted to see their boy continue. And I don't mean that in a derogative way, but there's this connection to the incumbent. In the National Senate Republican, the PAC there, they pretty much tell you, yep, we only support incumbents. And so this ruffled some feathers in the United States Senate because the president came out, and once he put his fingerprint on this race and endorsed Ken Paxton, pretty much was over. That point, I just didn't expect it to be this lopsided. That's what shocked me. Not that Paxton won, but that he won by such a significant margin. And he lapped him, as a matter of fact, when you look at the numbers. But then again, just not much turnout. And looking at the Texas map, it looks like that Cornyn, he carried one county. One county. And that down in the southeastern part of the state, three counties up from the border with Mexico, so south of Corpus Christi, way down in the boot there. So just a bit shocked, honestly, at the turnout. And it was Kennedy County. Am I looking at this right, Rhino? This says 6-2 in this rural county?
1: It's a possibility.
0: 6-2. What? In a county in Texas? And look, I'm looking at the New York Times, who has excellent, regardless of what you think about the New York Times and their opinion, excellent elections coverage for any race in the country every time. It's just, that's kind of their hallmark. That's their calling card. But this is 6-2, 8 total votes, with 95% in estimated. That just blows me away. 6-2. How many people live in that county? We may have to look at that. We thought we had some counties in Mississippi that were sparsely populated. I don't know that we've ever had that. Yeah, it's down at the very bottom. Kennedy County. 8 votes in. Gee whiz. And look, looking up the list, there's about seven or eight other counties that are below 100. We're coming right back in the Element Well studio. It's Caleb Sailors at 1120, Commissioner Andy Gibson at 1205.
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0: Well, since we're talking about Texas, I think that's apropos. For a little more than a coffee pot. You gotta have a little twang. We're back with you in the Element Well studio. On the C Spire text line, talking about this shot heard around the world. Really, it's not even shocking anymore because this is this would be the second big powerful Republican senator incumbent. Just doesn't happen very much, right? 85% of the time, historically, incumbents win, especially if they've been there as long as those two gentlemen have. Talking about Cassidy in Louisiana went down two Saturdays ago. His opponent also endorsed by the president. The president felt he wasn't on board with the agenda. Same thing that he felt about the sitting Senator John Cornyn in the United States Senate from Texas, and thus he got behind Ken Paxton, who's more of a loyalist to the president, threw his weight behind him, and voila, he gets elected on the C Spire text line. Well, he got elected on the Republican side to represent the Republicans in the general election in what promises to be both a contentious, a heavily funded, and entertaining. You got two characters there, and when they start mudslinging and sparring at each other, you're going to have, righto, perhaps some of the most creative, classic, innovative advertising, mudslinging advertising, negative advertising ever, don't you think?
1: It's a possibility.
0: With these two candidates, because Paxton has a bunch of baggage, and Tallarico is just a wacko, and you're going to have lots of stuff that's going to expose his wackiness, such as believing there are six genders and God is bipolar and taxpayer-funded transition treatments and the whole thing, women competing in men's sports and abortion being a kind thing instructed by the Bible. I know I'm missing some stuff here. Of course, claiming he was a vegan a few years ago and now running around the Texas pandering, the Texas countryside pandering to the locals by chomping on turkey legs.
1: Well, now they've walked that back.
0: Oh, okay. What's that? Well, I didn't get it.
1: Now they are proposing or stating that they will be an all-vegan campaign.
0: Okay. Good for them, idiots. In Texas, and by the way, Rhino and I looked it up, this county we were talking about before we went to break, it's Kennedy in the southeast corner of Texas, just three up from the border. There are 315 people. 315. Do they all work for the county, you think? Now, it is true that this is prime cattle territory. So there is it's a pretty sizable county in terms of land, 3 million. Did I read that right? No, that's not. 1,946 square miles. It's not a small county for 315 people. But expansive cattle ranches. And someone named John G. and Marie Stella Kennedy, Kennedy, established a memorial foundation for wildlife conservation. I'd say they achieved that because there are 315 people in the county. There's a whole lot more wildlife in that 1,946 square miles than people. So that was done. But eight people voted, and we were just doing the math on how many are probably...
1: Oh, I finally figured it out.
0: Okay. Yep.
1: The King Ranch.
0: Oh, that's it. That's exactly right. Isn't that also prime hunting ground as well, right?
1: So, yeah, that's...
0: That makes
1: that's
0: sense.
1: Probably the majority work.
0: So it's just...
1: Owner around it.
0: Okay. Got a big expanse of land. Just a bunch of acreage and no people. That's cool. King Ranch, yes, big time. Big money. But on the C Spire text line, an example... Don't know if this is a warning sign for Republicans or not, but the info from the county in the above text... Yeah, and so in the text he sent this morning on the morning show, this individual on our text line, an an example of what a lot of Republicans from outside might be missing regarding Texas. In heavily Hispanic Star, that's Starr County, which Trump flipped in 2024, the Dems got 6,600 votes in the primary. Ken Paxton won that county tonight with 60 votes. And in Cornyn's 30, 90 Republican votes. Wow. It could be. It absolutely could be. And something else the texter points out, we hadn't even gotten to yet. Appreciate you sending this. The Reverend Representative Al Green, he's the one that brought the stick to the State of the Union and made an outburst. I don't remember what it was. He's a loon. He got beat. He lost his primary. You know who else lost was the ran for attorney general that is a very strong, outspoken Republican. Can't believe I can't remember his name here. It's escaping me. Member of the Freedom Caucus. But he decided to throw his hat in the ring for attorney general in the state of Texas, and he went down. Chip Roy, yeah. I knew it was a single-syllable first name. I couldn't remember. Thank you. Representative Chip Roy. You see him a lot. The rather somewhat bald-headed, goateed Chip Roy. A bit of a firebrand, big supporter of the president. He went down. He decided to run for attorney general in the state of Texas, and he lost his bid for that. Interesting. Let's see. Yeah, also on the C Spire text line, Brian the Delta reminds, it's the Kennedy Ranch that borders the King Ranch. Get the book, Prince of Poachers. It's very interesting. Appreciate that. Yep, absolutely. On the C Spire text line, talking about the low voter turnout, 20% will vote, 99% will complain. Yeah, I think that's probably accurate. Everybody complains whether they vote or not. I agree. Also, is there such a thing as a true Republican? I think we have to start by defining that. And I think that's where the issue is when you hear about this supposed to be a pejorative. It's at least it's cast in our discussion, in our discourse as a pejorative. Rhino, Republican in name only, R-I-N-O, not to be confused with our producer here, R-Y-N-O. So, yeah, I don't think there's any consensus on what constitutes a Republican. Now, you could look at the platform, but most people aren't familiar with the platform. I would say that's true. And secondly, I'm not sure that has universal acceptance and approval. In fact, I'd say it doesn't. So it's about defining what Republican values and principles are and policies are in order to determine, I guess, who then adheres to those, who aligns with those, who espouses those. And then you get to, okay, well, what is conservatism? Which is different than a party definition. And there are actually some fairly widely accepted values and philosophies with respect to conservatism, because that didn't start yesterday, and that didn't get born by a party. That was around long before there was an American Republican Party. So that's a philosophy of government, and it starts with, first and foremost, that our rights are bestowed upon us by our Creator, and that government's function, its role primarily, is to protect those. You got to start with that. And we're talking about the unalienable rights as cited in our Declaration of Independence. You know, the thing that Joe Biden could never get right. I don't know, is it just me, but shouldn't a president of the United States be able to just rattle that off the top of their head? You would think. He couldn't rattle much off the top of his head, though. But that's the one thing. We believe that. We believe that government is best when it's closer to the people governed. That's an element, a philosophy of conservatism, that market economies produce better outcomes
1: I think you have to define it in two different camps. You have the politicos, the people that are plugged in, and that's a much smaller percentage of the population than just the everyday average Joes and Janes that may hear an hour or two of political conversation in a week, if that much. And I think it's completely different for that group. I think for that group, it's more along the lines of a party that embraces sanity and reality versus a party that embraces insanity and doing everything in their power to avoid reality.
0: Well, that's absolutely cutting to the chase right there, and I agree with you. I totally agree with you. That pretty much encompasses all of it. We're coming right back in the Element Well studio.
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9: With Super Talk News, I'm JT Mitchell. If you drive a Hyundai, there's a recall you may want to know about. Chris Foster reports.
10: Hyundai's recalling more than 421,000 cars and trucks because of a problem with the front camera software. It can make the forward collision avoidance system too sensitive and trigger sudden braking. The recall is for 2025 and 26 model year Tucson compact SUVs and Santa Cruz pickup trucks. Hyundai's federal filing says it's had 376 reports about the problem, with four rear-end collisions and four injuries in those cases. Owners will be able to bring their vehicles in for a software update.
9: And for those already looking toward the 2026 high school football season, Davis Wade Stadium will host this year's MHSAA Championships. The news was first reported by Mississippi Gridiron, home of the Mississippi State Bulldogs. It's the second year in a row Davis Wade has gotten the hosting rights. The 1A through 7A state championships will be played the first weekend of December.
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Back with you in the Element Well studio. Once again, it's Caleb Sailors at 11:20 today. Andy Gibson, the Commissioner of Mississippi Department of Agriculture and Commerce, in the Element Well studio at 12:05. Thomas and Greenwood, of course, no surprise what he says here. So when will Republicans become conservatives? Here's when they will meet your standards, Thomas. When those who adhere to your standards 100% can win. Until then, they're going to continue rolling as is. Because you are the outlier. I think that's what you don't get. Now, my personal policy is to vote for the most conservative person in a race where I vote. Now, that's based on their alignment with my beliefs. And those are rooted in conservatism. And I just shared with you three or four of those philosophical principles that are considered at the heart of underpinning conservatism. It's got to start with that. And I know that a lot of people, so somebody said, I'm a conservative constitutionalist that often votes for Republicans or vote for no on Wicker. So I would ask, well, what exactly does that mean, conservative constitutionalist? And here's the problem with that, is that that's been kind of hijacked and distorted a bit. It's subject to interpretation. That's, by the way, why we have courts. That's why we have a Supreme Court. That's their job. So if something's being done that we feel is unconstitutional, doesn't adhere to our Constitution, then our remedy for that is to file a lawsuit and take it to the Supreme Court and let the Supreme Court rule, yes or no. And they've been doing a lot of that lately, haven't they, Rhino? They've seen a lot of cases cross their docket. And what we hope is that they dispense justice objectively, and that they're not influenced by party or even by principles other than the Constitution. That's what's supposed to happen. Now, I know you can get into the weeds of, well, they are strict textual constitutionalists. Are they looking more at the spirit and the intent? That's a whole other discussion, right? But that's what makes this country great, is that we can have these kinds of discussions. We can have this robust, lively debate. That's what makes it great. And we keep on trucking. That's the good news. And if you feel like that in some way government is encroaching upon you and government is wronging you, that's the remedy. That was the vision of our founders. And by the way, not decided by a single monarch. That's what they were trying to escape. Yes or no? One person. That's not the way our system works, thank God. Pretty clear, I can read the Constitution. Many of the Republicans ignore the Constitution. You know what is going on, Gerard. Well, I don't. Tell me what's going on. And give me an example. I'm not trying to be confrontational with you, but give me an example of something you feel today that is in place, in law, in operation, that violates the Constitution. And I'm certainly not saying there's not anything. I think there's stuff going on all the time there that is. And again, the remedy is file a lawsuit. Take it to the court. Let them decide. You know, the cases that the court heard, Rhino, that probably were I think most impactful, the Chevron deference. You remember that. When the court basically said, you know what, you agencies, you don't make the laws here. Your job is to implement them and apply them. But you've taken it too far. And thank God the Supreme Court said, yeah, remember West Virginia with the EPA stuff? And they said, yeah, the EPA, that's not what the law says. You kind of took it upon yourself to expand and embellish that and extend it. You can't do that. You see these people in that Capitol building? That's their job. Your job, agencies, is simply to execute what they send you. It's what
I call the fourth branch of government. You look at the agency complex in the federal government, it's the fourth branch. It totally is. So this person says the Save America Act. Well, I hear you. I agree that that people who are not U.S. citizens should not be allowed to vote in our federal elections. That's absolutely true. By the way, that doesn't extend, unfortunately, to state and local elections, just federal. And there is some, honestly, fairly minor evidence that's going on. The question is that because the law is being intentionally broken, or it's just poor administration? Probably a little of both, depending on where you are. And while I agree the Save America Act could certainly be a valuable tool in preventing and avoiding that, and we just implemented law here, Senator Jeremy England authored, and of course Secretary of State Michael Watson will be required at the Secretary of State's level to work with all of our elections commissioners and counties to just ensure that our voter rolls don't contain people who are not legal American citizens. So it's not that we don't have laws. We have a law. It says you can't do that. So we're not doing anything that's violating the Constitution. The execution of it, it does. And surely, if you're aware of cases where illegals voted, you could absolutely file a lawsuit. I don't exactly know what the grounds would be, Rhino, the charges, and who the defendant would be.

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1: 10 in the whole state. Now, that's 10 too many, as far as I'm concerned. That should never happen. The biggest problem is that the Democrats opened the borders and tens of millions of people crossed into our country, and they're scattered about, and we're relying on these 3,300 county systems to administer all that 100% properly. And remember, Rhino, before this law passed in Mississippi, you just signed an affidavit, essentially. Checked a box. Yep, I'm a citizen. Nobody went and checked it when you registered. And then once it's in, there was no requirement in Mississippi to go verify that those that are registered on the voter rolls are legal. But this law that we just passed, I think, is a common sense law, changes that. And we'll see. I'll be interesting to see the results after the first iteration of comparing voter rolls in Mississippi to the federal SAVE database. But, yeah, he says, yeah, Mississippi's not the problem, the big blue states. I agree. So what you should do, in the way that should work, and I'm not a lawyer here, I'm just thinking through the way the process typically works, is our attorney general would sue the other states on behalf of the state of Mississippi, who felt like that the election results were tainted by illegals voting in their states. If I'm not mistaken, Rhino, didn't Ken Paxton, as the Attorney General of Texas, who we've been talking about this morning, just won the Republican nomination for U.S. Senate in Texas, didn't he sue the other states after the 20 election? You remember something about that? Certain states, I should say, for election irregularities? I think he did. And I don't remember exactly what the outcome of that was, but that's an example of how that. So I would suggest call our attorney general's office.
2: Yeah, he filed it with the Supreme Court because it was against Georgia, Michigan, Pennsylvania, and Wisconsin, and the Supreme Court dismissed it.
1: Okay.
2: Concluding that Texas lacked legal standing under Article 3 of the Constitution to interfere in how other states conduct their elections.
1: There you go. So it really needs to come from somebody inside that state. I'm guessing they would have more standing, maybe, someone in that state, because it's my home state, right, where this harm was done to me. So surely there's somebody in Georgia that would do that. Why'd it have to be the Attorney General of Texas? We're coming right back in the Element Well studio.
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2: 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Farming has become much more efficient in recent years, with it taking fewer producers to grow a lot more crops. For Mississippi farmers, this has caused some supply and demand concerns, ones that Ag Commissioner Andy Gibson thinks could be alleviated.
3: We in America, we are importing 90% of our seafood into this country from foreign countries. 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My goodness, I mean, grain bins are full of soybeans right now that we could process into oil. And finding the right mix of product, new uses for it, meeting that local demand is going to be where we add value for our farmers for the future.
2: That is your morning AgriPort with the SuperTalk AgriNews Network. I'm Caleb Saylors.
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0: Nation.
1: So the race was called pretty early last night in Texas, the U.S. Senate race. And then, I mean, even in the final hours last night when Cornyn knew he was going down, he was attacking Paxton. He told reporters that Paxton is a, quote, embarrassment. And he brought up his wife's accusations of marital infidelity. He said, quote, you can't trust Ken Paxton. So, you know who's going to use this? Of course, the Democrats. They're going to use this in the coming general election. And this is going to be a Texas-sized price tag, as they say. Just incredible. There's going to be some massive amount of Trump money. Senate officials are hoping that the president and his super PAC, it's got $350 million in it, will pony up. The main Senate Republican super PAC left Texas entirely out of its fall ad reservations. I think they're going to have to rethink that one. So Democrats are going to dump a bunch of money in there as well. They think they got a shot. That goofy Tyler Rico, he raised $27 million in the first quarter. I'm telling you, it's going to end up being $1 billion. And, of course, this is reverberating on Capitol Hill. There's some old guard Senate Republicans. They're starting to object to the president's involvement. And they're pushing back on, some of his agenda, the ballroom, the anti-weaponization fund, etc. Senator Tom Tillis, man, he's retiring, but he ain't going down without a fight. He just is in the president's business every day, it seems like. But you got to be happy that old Representative Al Green, he was out. So, by the way, the crypto industry, they got involved in that race. I don't know if you saw that, Rhino. Because he has been campaigning heavily against the industry. He did a speech on the House recently saying he was unbought and attacked those in the party who side with what he calls cryptocrats. And so the crypto industry, of course, has a giant super PAC, and they invested in his opponent. You went down. I would say you're anti-innovation is what you are. You're anti-business. Of course, we already know that. So, yeah, he went down. Really something. Ed in the Delta, Thomas is trolling. He makes these comments to spark conversation. He's a smart guy. He knows we'll never have pure conservatives in office unless the Republicans have a supermajority in the House and Senate and a Republican president and a strictly conservative Supreme Court. That'll be about the time that pigs start flying. Well, I think that the distinction here, Ed, to point out is that Thomas and his ilk don't think that will get it. His point is Republicans aren't conservative. That's his never-ending, sort of infinite point, is that Republicans aren't conservative. I don't know that there's a person running for political office that would ever meet his standards and those that align with him in that respect. Hey, look, that's fine. I'm not upset about that, and I don't think negatively about Thomas whatsoever in that regard. But I think the difference is there's being idealistic, then there's being practical and realistic. Would you agree? And somewhere in the middle, you try to get something done at the end of the day and have some overlap. And then I just shared with you kind of my thoughts on what it means to be conservative. And I know that's extremely high philosophical. Like, that doesn't address the SAVE Act, for example, right? But it underpins it.
2: Well, it's the politics behind the SAVE Act that are the reason Senate Republicans are being beaten in the primaries.
1: Well, that's exactly right.
2: I mean,
1: right.
2: Paxton and Cornyn, that literally comes down to Paxton publicly saying, I will drop out and endorse Cornyn if the Senate passes the SAVE Act.
1: Yeah.
2: The Senate, controlled by Republicans, doesn't seem to be all that Republican when it comes to allowing Trump any recess appointments.
1: Yeah.
2: They only have themselves to blame. They're ignoring a large portion of the population that's saying, do your damn jobs.
1: I totally agree. And that I think that resonated yesterday. I truly do. I think there's a bunch of frustration with the Republicans, the status quo, and they're looking to rotate the crops. That's the beauty of our system. You got to love it. It was well conceived, and we're seeing it play out here 250 years later. Still works. Still works. Fox News, Super Talk News, Caleb Saylor's 1120, Commissioner Gibson at 1205.

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1: News. I'm Therese Crowley, chairman of the board. President Trump holds his White House cabinet meeting at a critical phase for the Iran peace deal. Fox's Jackie Heinrich.
2: Now, there are a number of points in here that appear to be very out of step with a lot of the U.S. red lines. But Iran is claiming that the memorandum of understanding would have the U.S. withdraw forces and lift the naval blockade in exchange for Iran restoring commercial traffic through the Strait of Hormuz within a month.
1: And after 88 days, Iran is restoring internet access to 90 million people. The Justice Department sues UCLA again for the campus Gaza protests that blocked and banned Jewish students with assaults and harassment. UCLA says the suggestion that it's passing on anti-Semitism is simply wrong. 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
4: Wednesday, a chance of showers and thunderstorms, partly sunny, high near 86 degrees. Chance of the west stuff is 50%. Wednesday night, showers and likely thunderstorms, mostly cloudy, low around 70 degrees. Chance of precipitation is 60%. And Thursday, showers are likely along with thunderstorms, high near 84 degrees. Chance of precipitation is 80%.
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6: With Supertalk News, I'm J.T. Mitchell. The case of a Rankin County teenager found guilty of killing her mother and trying to kill her stepfather is being heard by the Mississippi Supreme Court. Attorneys for Carly Madison Gregg are currently in Jackson making oral arguments on why they believe their client's conviction should be overturned. They previously argued that Gregg's sentence was unconstitutional and that the jury received improper instructions. Gregg was convicted of the first-degree murder of her mother, Ashley Smiley, and the attempted murder of her stepfather, Heath Smiley, in September 2024. She was subsequently handed two life sentences. A repeat drug offender in Madison County has been sentenced to more than six decades after selling narcotics near a local church. 44-year-old Kadafi Manning received a 64-year sentence this week. You can find the full story at supertalk.fm.
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6: With a gauntlet of an NCAA regional ahead, the Mississippi State baseball team is glad to have starting pitcher Ryan McPherson back. McPherson battled several injuries throughout the regular season, but he is expected to be fully healthy for postseason play. Here's D1 Baseball's Kendall Rogers on the difference McPherson makes.
9: I think it's huge, and frankly, I think I put this in one of my stories yesterday, but I mean, I think this team has a chance to win the national championship if he's healthy. If he's healthy and throwing well, I believe in the lineup. I think there's enough pitching there to make a run. And so, yeah, I think getting him back is huge.
6: The Starkville Regional begins Friday and, of course, includes the one-seed Bulldogs, Cincinnati as the two-seed, Louisiana as the three-seed, and Lipscomb as the four-seed. It's one of very few regionals in the country with three teams inside the D1 Baseball Top 25. 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With Supertalk News, I'm JT Mitchell.
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0: Welcome back, everyone. It's hour two of Middays from the Element Wealth Studio on this
1: hump day.
0: Once again, Caleb Saylor's in the studio in the next segment. And then Andy Gibson, the commissioner of the Mississippi Department of Agriculture and Commerce, joins Middays at 12:05. So, just looking here at something Thomas said, just talking about demanding conservatism, blah, blah, blah. If we demand it, we'd get it. The problem is there's no consensus on conservatism, and that your belief doesn't align of what conservatives it is, doesn't align with others. There's no consensus. And the very people that you would cast as not being conservative believe they are. They'll hold themselves as conservatives. So it comes down to specifically, what are you talking about? Just interesting. So you just sent something from Mississippi News. I don't know if this is true or not. TVA is considering raising electric rates to meet AI data center demands. Well, what data centers? Where would they be powering, Rhino? Meridian? The Compass facility? Who's powering in DeSoto County? Who's got that footprint? I thought that was Energy's area. So
2: the reporting I've seen on it was out of Tennessee, out of Knoxville.
0: Oh, okay. So I don't know what's going on up in that state, but that sounds to me like that a deal was cut between TVA and the data center operators that it doesn't really push the costs to the consumers, this being the facilities. I mean, that's how that problem is addressed, and it's got to be done thoughtfully and methodically, but apparently TVA's deal, and I don't know anything about their deal. So, but that's certainly a problem, and that is just core to the debate. That is not the case here. I haven't heard anything about TVA raising rates in Mississippi. And certainly, Energy's said nothing about that, and most of the facilities are actually in their footprint. They're investing $3.5 billion in new generation and transmission capacity, and they maintain, straight from CEO of Energy, Haley Fisackerly, that the AWS, et cetera, are bearing those costs. And in fact, he's made the point on our show, and I've seen him deliver speeches several times talking about that issue, that it's understood and it's historically the price of electricity, just like everything else, continues to climb, just normal inflation. I mean, my power bill is certainly a lot more today than it was 5 years ago, my electric bill, and there are no data centers, so you can't blame it on that. But his point was, yeah, there's an economies of scale at play here, that we've got to spend money to modernize the grid without data centers.
2: And that it looks like this whole conversation started with a letter that TVA sent to local power companies back in February that they shared with news agencies in Tennessee on Tuesday.
0: Okay.
2: TVA spokesperson, this is reported from WATE News. TVA spokesperson Scott Brooks explained that in the last year, data centers made up around 18% of TVA's overall industrial load,
0: okay,
2: and that number is expected to double by the year 2030. Brooks said 99% of data centers it provides power for are connected to local power providers like KUB, and if it approved all the data centers interested in coming to East Tennessee, there would be an increased power demand of 11,000 megawatts. The quote continues, "As a public provider, TVA is not saying no to these data centers, but we're saying yes, but. The but is you need to work with local power providers if that's where you're going to connect and make sure that they can handle the load without putting a strain or an additional burden on their customers."
0: Yeah, and if it does, then you got to pass the cost on to the people who are increasing the load. It's simple as that. This isn't hard to figure out. And what we've seen in other parts of the country is that got ahead. That process didn't play out. That the shovels went in the ground without proper planning for the power load. And they got blindsided by that. Had to invest a lot of money into meeting the demand. And had to go to the ratepayers for that. So because they did negotiate that, it's part of their deal with the big customer. That was a mistake, and that was misguided. So I'm proud of the fact that that's not what we did here in Mississippi. We handled it much more thoughtfully, much more prudently to avoid that situation. So
2: yeah, even on the first page of the letter that they sent out, the following proposals are intended to enable growth while retaining existing customers and to increase local power company flexibility, all in a manner that protects the people in the valley. Contract demand alignment. Number two, rate structure stabilization. TVA proposes creating a new contract option that provides rate structure stability for manufacturing time-of-use service customers with contract demands greater than 5,000 kilowatts. This contract option will offer assurances of rate structure stability for subscribing customers.
0: There you go. Thank you. That's it. Good stuff. Yeah, and on the C Spire text line from the 901, it's pointed out, absolutely, that the XAI facility in South Haven, Elon Musk was in a hurry, couldn't wait. He's generating his own power. That's causing some noise problems, those turbines, but that's actually legal. What he's doing is legal. You get permits for a year to exceed those guidelines, but got to stop it at when that year expires. I don't know when that is exactly. Feels like it's within a few months, though, right, when that happens. And, you know, there's a massive development out in West Texas. Same deal. Rick Perry, former governor of Texas, was for a little while was the Secretary of Energy under the president in his first administration. He's heavily involved in this project, and it too, all self-contained. Nuclear, part of the mix. It's really pretty straightforward to embrace that, and hopefully we will and can. And I can't remember the total power. It's like 20 gigawatts or some insane amount when you think about it. So in Amazon and Madison counties, one, just to put it in perspective, and that's with roughly 16, 17 buildings, 250,000 square feet of building. So all self-contained, one big campus providing their own water, power, all the above. Now, some data center operators would prefer to be connected to the grid just for reliability or a combination. Generate their own power, back up to the grid. Interesting. Amish are real conservative, says Hogman. That's an interesting point. Hadn't thought about that. Yeah, and again, that just comes down to your definition of conservatism. And I feel pretty certain, Rhino, if we ask the folks that are tuned in to define it, if 10 responded, it'd be 10 different answers. And every one of them would say, I'm conservative. That's the point I'm making. So think about it, I guess, in terms of policy, in terms of current government programs and operations. Go down the list, agencies. What is conservative, what's not? Then that's really what is at play here. I mean, that's the more specific application of it as opposed to the philosophical aspect of conservatism. And that's kind of where we are. But you know as well as I do, man, once they get in office, they're not thinking about that, honestly. They're thinking about what's going to get me elected next time. That's what they're thinking about more than anything. Let's see. Paula Meridian says, instead of putting more burden on the citizens in that area, why can't they make these data centers pay a higher electric rate to compensate? Well, I think that Rhino did a pretty good job of explaining what the company said. And it's private companies negotiating. And in the state of Mississippi, quite certain if if Entergy, which is the electricity provider in the western part of the state, and one that will be supplying power to the biggest campus, which is the two of them, Amazon and Madison County, if they showed up a year from now, 2 years, when all the buildings in the original project, the first phase of the project, are online and said, I'm sorry, we blew it, we got to charge more, the Public Service Commission shouldn't grant that. That's the key, that they still have to approve those rate increases. They're going to have to justify that on some other basis other than we miscalculated. I don't think they miscalculated. They're pretty smart people that do that kind of stuff. So I feel like we're in good shape here. And the reality is, Paul, It's my understanding that Entergy, by the way, presently is a $2 billion a year revenue company. Talking about Entergy Mississippi, not the entire Entergy parent company in Louisiana, but just Mississippi, $2 billion a year in revenue, that Amazon's going to pay them $1 billion. So they're going to increase their revenue by 50%. One customer. Pretty good. Coming right back in the Element Wealth Studio with Caleb Saylors.

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0: Good days from the Element Wealth Studio. We're pleased to welcome now Caleb Sailors, multimedia journalist, Super Talk Mississippi News. All right, Caleb, we made a special effort to have you on today. So I had JT on Friday. We, of course, were at the Armed Forces Museum for Memorial Day. Mm-hmm. Always good to be down there with those guys. But we brought you in today to give us an update on more news is cranking out since then.
1: It's been very busy, Gerard, and ironically, I was thinking about you on Friday because I was passing by Camp Shelby. I was at in a wedding in Fairhope on Friday, so I was driving. I was like, oh, Gerard's probably in there right now. But yeah, it's a lot happening in Mississippi, a lot happening in the sports world in Mississippi. We've got history that's been made on two different fronts. Pearl River Community College won a national championship in JUCO baseball Division II, and first national championship in program history for the softball team there. And I want to give a shout out to Anna Grace Garcia, a pitcher for the Wildcats. She pitched a complete game in the championship, then they won 2-1. She gave up one run in the first inning and then held, it was Des Moines area, the team they played, held them at bay the rest of the game. So, I mean, a one-run gem that she delivered, and Pearl River gets the win. And
0: they're pretty good, aren't they, Pearl River?
1: Really good program all around. I mean, the baseball program there is competing in the World Series, really good as well. But, yeah, in this pitcher, she pitches a complete game and dominates, and they get their program's first ever championship. Now, also on the softball front, Belhaven, this is also historic too. The Blazers are in the World Series for the second time in 3 years. I mean, in 2024, the Blazers were runners up. I mean, barely fell short in the championship series. They took one game but fell in the rubber match. But head coach Kevin Griffin, people might know that name. He's the father of Connor Griffin, who's showing out for Mississippi for the Pittsburgh Pirates. But he's got his girls back in the World Series again, and we're going to get to catch up with him tomorrow. And so you can stay tuned at supertalk.fm and hear a conversation between me and Coach Griffin, and we'll talk about this run that his Belhaven team is making. But they're in the World Series as well, and they'll be playing tomorrow. And so if you guys want to tune in, they're also playing. Mississippi State softball team made history, and what they did is kind of the equivalent of someone taking down Nick Saban's Alabama football team. But on the softball front, they went and punched Oklahoma in the mouth. I mean, this is an Oklahoma program that is the face of college softball.
0: Yeah.
1: Mississippi State rolls in.
0: Have been for years, right?
1: Oh, yeah, yeah. Yes. And Mississippi State rolls in to Norman and is like, no, we may be underdogs, we're still dogs.
0: Yeah.
1: And they went and knocked them out, shut out in Game 3 to get to the World Series, and this will be Mississippi State's first ever trip to Oklahoma City as a softball club. So really, really cool things happening. And then baseball. You know, Mississippi's at the epicenter of the college baseball scene all the time anyway. And look, two of our three D1 teams are hosting here in Mississippi. Our major D1 teams are hosting. Mississippi State will have the Starkville Regional. Southern Miss has the Hattiesburg Regional. Southern Miss got a pretty tough draw now, Gerard. They're the number 9 overall seed. But in their regional is Virginia, very tough Virginia team, led by Chris Pollard first year, but this guy made Duke really, really good at baseball. So he's carrying that legacy of being a good coach at Virginia. They got a Jacksonville State team that kind of will remind people of that Murray State team Ole Miss played last year that just hits, and finds gaps. And then there is, in the Southern Miss Regional, Little Rock, too, and that's who the Golden Eagles will play first on Friday. Moving up into Starkville, Mississippi State has, I would say, an easier draw than a lot in the field. They've got Cincinnati as the 2 seed, Louisiana as the 3 seed, and Lipscomb as the 4 seed. Mississippi State has played Lipscomb already this year.
0: And they're in Tennessee, aren't they?
1: Yes, in Nashville.
0: Yeah.
1: And one of those games where the Bulldogs played against Lipscomb, Mississippi State won 26-0. This is baseball, not football. And so Mississippi State's got that draw, but they're paired with Georgia, and Georgia's beaten Mississippi State 4 times this year. So the Bulldogs might have an opportunity at revenge, and Ole Miss is kind of the lone team in the state in the D1 scene that got left out of hosting. The Rebels, probably a win or two in the conference, a regular season away from hosting, but the Rebels are at Nebraska. Beautiful ballpark, by the way, Gerard. If you haven't seen it, gorgeous, gorgeous place in Lincoln. Hmm. And in the Lincoln Regional, obviously Nebraska is the 1 seed. Ole Miss is the 2 seed. Arizona State, a very, very tough 3 seed, might be the toughest 3 seed in the regional field. And then South Dakota State is the fourth seed. The Rebels will play on Friday night against Arizona State. And we've got a lot of sports.
0: That'll be a good matchup.
1: It will be. And Arizona State's ace is incredible. And they also have a player that's batting over 400 with 28 home runs. So, I mean, it's a tough, tough Arizona State team, especially when going against the ace. And Mike Bianco hasn't announced who he'll be starting on Friday night. So a lot of Ole Miss fans are probably expecting Hunter Elliott. But who knows? Taylor Rabe might be on the bump for the Rebels, too, which, I mean, he'll be throwing 98 over the plate. That'll be tough for Arizona State, but it will be a good. I mean, it'll be good regional play altogether, but that Hattiesburg regional is one I'm really keeping an eye on because that Jacksonville State team might be talent-wise possibly the best team in that regional, though Southern Miss is very, very good and deep in the bullpen and has more pitching than any team in that regional. But Virginia, also a storied program led by a very good head coach.
0: You know, the one thing that you can typically count on is that when it's whoever is playing whomever, ace versus ace is always going to be a good game.
1: Absolutely.
0: It doesn't matter if it's Lipscomb or who it is, and I'm not trying to disparage them, but even the smaller programs, they got at least one person on the hill that can mow down everybody.
1: I mean, I remember last year watching the Oxford Regional. Murray State had that one ace that was just,
0: right.
1: I can't think of his name now. I can't think of his name, but he was incredible. And so you're right, and I think we'll see that. And in the Starkville Regional, we might see Cincinnati has a very, very good ace, and they might withhold him in hopes of, okay, if we could squeak past Louisiana, we'll unload our ace on a Mississippi State. And you see kind of the chess game being played as well. And so that'll be fun. A not as fun story. Thankfully, everybody was okay in this. A military plane crashed in Noxubee County yesterday in Sugarlock. The way that town is pronounced is not how it's spelled. So if you look up Sugarlock, it's not going to be spelled how you think. Yesterday afternoon around 12:30, right after noon, and two individuals that were on this jet, it's a Navy jet, it's a Navy training jet that was assigned to the airbase in Meridian. Thankfully, both of them were able to eject safely. Now, they were injured, had to go to the hospital, be treated for injuries. Last I've heard, they're expected to make a full recovery, which is good, but kind of a crazy situation, though. We've had plane crashes happening in Mississippi in the last couple of years, and one of those things you don't really expect, but it is good to see that these two individuals were safely ejected. But authorities are continuing to investigate this crash and making sure that, you know, the scene is secured and they figure out what happened with the jet or the pilot error or whatever it was.
0: Yeah, sorry to hear that. What about UMMC? They're adding an airplane.
1: Yeah, that's a really, really cool story. The University of Mississippi Medical Center, here based in Jackson, although they've got satellites all throughout the state, is adding to its air fleet. So you've seen the medical helicopters flying around Mississippi, which is a great service because if you're in a rural area and there's not really ambulatory care on the ground that can get you or get you quickly, go to the air, right? Helicopters are a lot faster than vehicles. Well, to make matters even better or more convenient for the University of Mississippi Medical Center, they're adding an airplane to their fleet.
0: Interesting.
1: And so now this plane will help them serve a broader area, so they'll be more regionally focused. So potentially patients in Louisiana, Arkansas, Tennessee, Alabama, etc., could get transported. You know, obviously UMC is Mississippi's only level one trauma center, and so this will help get access to other areas of the state that maybe the helicopters can't quite get to. And so the officials at UMC are super excited about this, super excited to add this plane to their arsenal, to their fleet, and it'll help them as a major medical response organization too. Another cool thing happening at UMC too is there's been more money going to this cancer center that UMC is trying to build. Trustmark announced a $2 million donation to that, or they're pledging $2 million to that. And this is on top of John and Sandy Black giving tens of millions of dollars, the state legislature appropriating $100 million to support this cancer institute that helps. You know, you have all these cancer patients in Mississippi by the tens of thousands that will now have easier access to care. And you have a team or several teams that'll be studying their specific forms of cancer, getting them treatment, getting them options that will help them. And even in Mississippi, now we have a law that biomarker testing has been expanded. So now these patients will even have better access to care, too. So a lot of really cool things happening through the University of Mississippi Medical Center, which is kind of, you know, the state's medical extension, serving residents that some of the other systems may not be able to serve. And so having this cancer center here will be huge, especially if it gets National Cancer Institute designation, which is what they're aiming to get.
0: Proud of them. Desperately yeah. needed here in Mississippi
1: yeah.
0: so that folks, when they're dealing with these difficult situations, don't have the added stress of travel.
1: And a lot of work to the team. A lot of work has gone into getting this as well.
0: No doubt about it. It's a total joint effort, and it will be a valuable asset, state of Mississippi. Caleb Saylors, multimedia journalist to Super Talk Mississippi News, has been our guest. Appreciate it, Caleb.
1: Thank you, Gerard.
0: We're coming right back in the Element Wealth Studio. Stay with us. 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
5: With Super Talk News, I'm J.T. Mitchell. The case of a Rankin County teenager found guilty of killing her mother and trying to kill her stepfather is being heard by the Mississippi Supreme Court. Attorneys for Carly Madison Gregg are currently in Jackson making oral arguments on why they believe their client's conviction should be overturned. They previously argued that Gregg's sentence was unconstitutional and that the jury received improper instructions. Gregg was convicted of the first-degree murder of her mother, Ashley Smiley, and the attempted murder of her stepfather, Heath Smiley, in September 2024. She was subsequently handed two life sentences. A repeat drug offender in Madison County has been sentenced to more than six decades after selling narcotics near a local church. 44-year-old Kadafi Manning received the 64-year sentence this week. You can find the full story at supertalk.fm.
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Welcome back, everyone. It's Middays from the Element Wealth Studio. Bernie Sanders continues to mock the billionaires with his proposed wealth tax. So now he's taking this approach. He's digging into the math a little bit. He says poor Elon Musk would only have $737 billion left. And so the group Occupy Democrats, they said that he's an octogenarian, right? The senator. He has delivered one of the funniest, most savage takedowns of billionaire whining in recent memory. He said while pushing for higher taxes on the ultra-wealthy, he mocked his opponents who claim such policies are too harsh on the poor, suffering billionaires. My opponents claim that this legislation is punitive and confiscatory. Oh, we're just picking on these poor billionaires. I mean, my God, how cruel can you be? And then came the punchlines that had the room laughing. If that bill were in effect this year, Elon Musk would pay $39 billion more in taxes. This confiscatory, terrible, drastic, radical piece of legislation would leave Musk with just $737 billion. Then he had to go after Elon Musk and a couple of others, and they say, oh yeah, this would raise trillions over a decade. And of course, here's what they want to use it for. Payments to working families. In other words, they just want it coming in one door and going out the other. I ask you, we've been talking about this morning, is that conservative? That's just blatant welfare. That's redistribution. That actually is socialism. That's government determining who gets money, who keeps it, who sends it, who receives it. It would put a 5% annual wealth tax on the 940 people in the country with a net worth of a billion or more. So we're going to rely on 940 people to fund this wide range, this long list of government giveaway programs. 940. And of course, his point, according to the Occupy Democrats crowd, is crystal clear. The ultra wealthy have more money than any human being could possibly need in multiple lifetimes. Yet they still cry victim the second anyone suggests they pay their fair share. Well, first, I've never heard anybody cry victim, but they have warned of the consequences of such confiscatory policies. I personally believe that when you step in and you start taxing one so as to limit their personal net worth, it doesn't stay there. It starts finding its way down the income ladder, down the income strata. Next thing you know, it hits you. They're not going to be satisfied with just that. They can dream up more programs. Now, this, I think, comes back to what is the core function of government. And so he continues to say the ultra-rich can pay absolutely more, and pretending otherwise is getting harder and harder to take seriously. So that's how we devise tax policy in this country, based on who can afford it? So back to the discussion, kind of did this as a backdrop for that. We had earlier today on the definition of conservatism. My belief with respect to taxation is that those policies should raise the minimum revenue necessary to fund the constitutionally appropriate functions of government. And certainly we could get into a protracted debate on what those functions are that meet that standard of constitutionally appropriate. Is the earned income tax credit constitutionally appropriate, for example? Because that actually is one of the big welfare programs. Kind of dug into that a little bit last night, got curious and started researching that.
the major welfare programs in this country and the amount expended on them at the top of the list. We've discussed this many times. Medicaid, $610 billion. That's at the federal level. Now, it's a $1.1 trillion program when you factor in the state portion. It's a matching program, just like it is here in Mississippi. The federal government sends us roughly $7 billion. We contribute in our state general fund budget $1 billion, and then we have provider taxes to the tune of $500 million. $8.5 billion program. The TANF. Lord knows that's gotten a lot of attention. I'm not sure anybody ever heard of it, Rhino, till this scandal, if you will, popped up. It's a $16 billion program. Not that much. SNAP, that's a big one. $104 billion. Last I checked, I think it's $440 million in Mississippi. Housing assistance, $67 billion. And the EITC, $70 billion. So those are the five major categories of welfare programs and their and the spending associated with each program. Top of the list, again, Medicaid. And the Medicaid program continues to expand in terms of spending, just as it did right here in Mississippi when the state of Mississippi Medicaid, Division of Medicaid, showed up for their budget review and told the legislature, we need a bunch more money. I think $400 million is what they asked for. They also had to get a funding for their deficit in 2025. That was $50 million. They asked for another $400 million to run the program in the coming year. I think the legislature settled on $200 million or a little less. That suggests to me they're probably going to show up again next year with a deficit situation, and the legislature will have to grapple with that, have to deal with that. So that I just found that curious that Medicaid, I knew that was the biggest program, but wasn't from

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1: $0.3 billion, not surprised at that whatsoever. And that's mostly committed by the providers, the physicians, the clinics, the hospitals that file the Medicaid claims. And then government contracts. Now, I don't know how much of that's fraud as much as it is just procurement that led to these contracts that was not aligned with law, didn't satisfy law. $6.3 billion. And then student aid, $60 million. That's so far what the fraud squad, as they are calling themselves, has identified. Interesting. So a great little AI meme here that depicts it's the Back to the Future scene with what was his name, Marty? Can't remember his last name there. Elon Musk is portraying him in this.
2: Marty McFly.
1: That's right. And the crazy doctor.
2: Doc Brown.
1: Yeah. And it's Bernie Sanders portrayed as him. He's got the big remote control with the antenna on it for the car. That's pretty good. So, Thomas, cut spending, I know that's all you care about, and I get it, and I care about it too, but it's not going to happen. It's kind of hard to do it when inflation is still at play. So even without expanding programs and expanding the workforce in the government, spending typically goes up just because the cost of stuff goes up. Think about the amount of money we spend on education. We just passed massive teacher pay raises. We certainly could have not done that, and that increases spending, of course. We certainly could have just said, I'm sorry, teachers, you can't make any more money. That probably would have exacerbated the current teacher shortage in the state. And the other states seem to have enough money to make that happen to retain those teachers. So you say, why campaign on that promise? I don't know anybody that did. Said, I'm absolutely going to cut spending. And when I hear that, I think that means it was this much this year and this much minus a certain amount the next year. Coming right back.
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0: Department of Agriculture recently announced the creation of its new Office of Seafood, a first-of-its-kind office designed to give commercial fishermen, aquaculture producers, and seafood processors a better path to accessing federal programs and resources. Mississippi Agriculture Commissioner Andy Gibson said it's a step in the right direction as both the federal level and individual states work to protect the domestic industry.
1: We're really getting some traction on bringing back American seafood, Gulf, Mississippi Gulf Coast seafood, and fighting back against these foreign imports that are just, you know, cheap knockoff, unsanitary dumping of foreign product here in our state and our country.
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3: Did you know that millions of Americans rely on propane for dependable energy at home, at work, on the road, and on the farm? Propane is a stable energy source to support Americans when the electric grid fails. It also complements renewables like solar and wind, providing constant power when the sun doesn't shine and the wind doesn't blow. Or it's also the ideal energy for critical infrastructure like hospitals and emergency services.
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0: So talking about this fraud, of course, Medicaid. I got to tell you, I'm pretty familiar with the Medicaid program. I didn't know that there was daycare and hospice services, which is where all the fraud. I shouldn't say all, but a good bit of it. Certainly in Minnesota, Los Angeles. What the heck's that all about? Why is that part of Medicaid? It's supposed to be health care for poor people. That's what it's supposed to be. It started out, of course, as health insurance to pay health care providers to treat the low-income elderly, the blind, the disabled, pregnant women, and children that live in low-income homes. That got expanded in 2010, so-called Medicaid expansion, to cover low-income, able-bodied adults. It's supposed to be health care. What happened? Why hospice? I mean, I get, to some extent, I get that, how that crosses over into health care. I understand that, but daycare? I'm struggling connecting the dots on that one, which is what was going on in Minnesota. And it's like, didn't you see the report, Rhino? Like 80% of the hospices in California were located in inner city Los Angeles or something, like a building with 30 of them in it or something like that. Just a big fraud, big scam. Again, I maintain powerful technology, AI, video surveillance, all the above could be used in identifying these fraudsters, preventing it, shutting it down. That's the way to do it. But the task force created by the White House seeks to, I think, prosecute 15 people in Minnesota stealing tens of millions of dollars from Medicaid. Make an example of them. I'm all for it. The Trump administration has charged these 15 people. It's bleeding these programs, no doubt about it. Jerry in Waynesboro says these nonprofit electric co-ops that provide internet service, how do they justify charging for high-speed internet when the government paid for it to be deployed and there were no costs to implement it, but it is $60 a month for lowest package and never goes down, nonprofit? Well, nonprofit doesn't mean lose money. It means break even, essentially. So keep that in mind, Jerry. They still have to pay for the operating expenses. And having been in the industry, I can share this with you that networks are like boats and horses. Your costs are just starting when you purchase the asset. When you buy the horse or the boat, your expenses are just starting. A pet, for example. And I could come up with some other examples. But networks are like that as well. They require constant attention and maintenance and support and enhancement and administration. Constant. That costs money. That requires technology and tools and people. So it's not over just when you put the cables in the ground and connected it up to your routers in your house. You're just starting. You haven't gotten to the expensive part yet, as a matter of fact. So that's what's going on there. But this fraud situation in this country, I'm glad to see the Trump administration paying attention to it, getting serious about it. And they're certainly addressing it. And the vice president in charge. And I would say that is certainly a welcome sight that we're starting to pay attention to. I've always believed the Democrats look the other way. They don't want to cut it out. Now, what you've heard the vice president and others say, the speaker, this really shouldn't be a partisan issue. We should all want to combat fraud. I agree. And misspending. But you know they don't. They may wink at you when they do that. They want to look the other way because they get political value from it. They just do. That's a part of the problem. That is absolutely part of the problem. Is that
1: because the average Democrat politician is too worthless to actually do anything of merit in their own community, so they have to take your money and give it away and act like they did something.
0: That's totally true. That is 100% true. And that's kind of a shame, but I just feel like that's where we are. Interesting. The White House has urged state's attorney generals, the Government Accountability Office, they are turning the AGs, clamp down on fraud in your state. and not just identify it, but pursue it legally, charge, prosecute, and I would say whatever the consequences should be, repayment, jail time, whatever the laws say, throw the book at them. We got to stop this, man. We have enough of a problem with massive deficit spending in this country. At a minimum, we should get rid of the spending that is misspending so that we could start to rein in these $2 trillion deficits. We're coming right back after Fox News and Super Talk News with Commissioner Andy Gibson.

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1: News. I'm Gianna Gelosi. President Trump summoning his cabinet amid tense talks with Tehran, with Iran state media putting out what it claims is a draft of a peace proposal that would involve the lifting of the U.S. blockade and Iran reopening the Strait of Hormuz.
2: Iran is demanding apparently $24 billion in frozen funds to agree to all this, prompting concern from lawmakers about emboldening Iran and also prompting a response from President Trump, who is pushing back against anyone who doubts his ability to make a good deal.
1: That's Fox's Jackie Heinrich, and it's former President Joe Biden's turn to take aim at the DOJ. Fox's Tanya J. Powers.
3: The lawsuit filed by former President Biden urges a federal judge to block the release of the transcripts and audio recordings of his private conversations with the ghostwriter of his book, Promise Me, Dad, A Year of Hope, Hardship, and Response.
1: Now, unless the court intervenes, it'll be released June 15th. 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
5: Wednesday, a chance of showers and thunderstorms, partly sunny, high near 86 degrees. Chance of the west stuff is 50%. Wednesday night, showers and likely thunderstorms, mostly cloudy, low around 70 degrees. Chance of precipitation is 60%. And Thursday, showers are likely along with thunderstorms, high near 84 degrees. Chance of precipitation is 80%.
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7: I'm JT Mitchell with Super Talk News, brought to you by Mama Justice. If you get injured in an accident, call Mama Justice for a free consultation at 662-883-6262. An online fundraiser has been set up for the family of a 36-year-old woman who was killed by flash flooding in Petal. Rachel Floyd was in her car on Monday near the Petal Walmart when floodwaters swept it away. Her body was found shortly after. Friends of Floyd have set up a GoFundMe with donations going directly to her husband, Ben Floyd, who's battling brain cancer. Rachel is survived by not only Ben, but their three children, ages 4, 2, and 1. According to those who have already supported the GoFundMe, Rachel was, quote, one of the most kind humans in the entire world, while Ben is a friend to anybody he ever meets. The GoFundMe link is available at supertalk.fm.
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7: You may know him from over two decades of hip-hop hits, but Clarksdale native Rick Ross is returning to his home state to talk about his new book ahead of its annual September event. The Mississippi Book Festival announced Ross will be one of the headliners. Ross will take the stage in Jackson and discuss Renaissance of a Boss, Notes from a Creative Reawakening, which was released earlier this month and is already on the New York Times bestseller list. While usually associated with songs like Hustlin' or known for his label Maybach Music Group, this is Ross's third book. You can read more about it at supertalk.fm. With a quick look at weather, the potential for heavy rainfall continues statewide through Friday. The National Weather Service has issued a flash flood threat in some areas. I'm JT Mitchell.
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15: Welcome back, everyone. It's hour three, the afternoon portion of Middays, live from the Element Wealth Studio on this
16: hump day.
15: We're pleased to welcome now Andy Gibson. He's the commissioner of the Mississippi Department of Agriculture and Commerce. Commissioner, thanks for coming in today.
16: Gerard, thank you for having me. I appreciate it. And I want to first say thank you for clarifying your remarks the other day, the ones that got, you know, me and a lot of farmers concerned. And I appreciate you coming back and clarifying that. And we do appreciate the opportunity to be on and talk about what's really an important issue, and that is water and the future of this state.
15: Yeah, and I agree. I appreciate you saying that. And, you know, when you talk 3 hours a day, 5 days a week, you're not going to bat 1,000.
16: Right. Yeah.
15: And if in any way, and I made that point Friday, and I'm sure you heard that, if in any way what I said was interpreted as disparaging, that certainly wasn't my intent. I respect our agricultural community, as I know you do as well. I understand that, hey, no food, no fiber, no life. Mm-hmm. I get that.
16: Yeah.
15: But I do think that we also have a deep need for information and information technology, and that these two can live side by side. And I do think there are opportunities with respect to water. Regardless of the use case for that water, there are opportunities to improve efficiencies. And I know that our great agricultural industry, our farmers have done that. But you know what they've used to do that? Information technology, cloud services.
16: Well, our farmers are really, in Mississippi, on the cutting edge of water use and conservation technology. In Mississippi, for example, the statistics are we as a state use less than 1% of the water used nationwide. We do that because we have folks like Mississippi State University, folks like Mississippi Farm Bureau, Mississippi Delta Council, that are out there always constantly looking on how we manage and use our water, because farmers have the overall incentive to be more efficient. It costs farmers money to pump water, so for every drop that goes to that crop, they want to maximize that.
15: Sure.
16: We're leading in terms of, you know, computerized hole selection. We're leading in terms of irrigation techniques. The entire Mississippi Delta is actually graded to a certain volume to maximize the water usage in the Delta. And we're blessed as a state to have something that most people don't, and that is abundant underground aquifers that even in a case of a nationwide drought, like we're in a 130-year drought right now. Here's the map, last week's map to show you. We've had the least snowfall out west that America has ever had. But in the midst of this drought, we have the capacity to produce our own food. And I think that's going to be the most important thing we do. Information is good. Technology is good. And there is a way I'm sure we can coexist. But what I want to say is this. When it comes to water resources, the greatest and best use of water is to produce the food we all have to live. If we don't have that, we have nothing else. I do believe that there are ways, and technology does present ways to maximize use of water and find better ways to conserve it. But hopefully we're not in the situation where we're going to have to say it's an either or. We can we do both? Can we have
15: right.
16: Can we have this economic development and growth at the same time as we keep agriculture top priority? I'm convinced of this. And the reason I'm so passionate about this is within the next two decades, Mississippi and the southeastern United States will be the food supply for our entire nation. And we've got to understand that because the water out west has dried up, California has dried up, Mississippi, we have abundant resources, we have the land, we have the water, we need to position our state to be the food supply leader for the, not only our state, but for our country. And so I want to thank our farmers for being the most efficient in the world. And
15: yeah.
16: The world has a lot to learn from our farmers, but you know, we don't want to tell them everything we know. We do it better than anybody else right here in Mississippi. I'm proud of our great farmers.
15: Commissioner, have all farmers in the state of Mississippi that use irrigation systems, have they implemented smart irrigation systems?
16: Yeah, they're smart. We have remote sensing, moisture
15: sensors.
16: That's
15: what I mean. They're called smart irrigation systems.
16: They are.
15: They're connected to the internet.
16: We have more use of
15: using cloud services.
16: Of moisture sensor data in Mississippi.
15: Right. Internet of things.
16: Than any other state or any other people in this world. So
15: yeah.
16: We're on the cutting edge of that. That sensor will tell the system, this soil is getting too dry. You need to kick on some water, and then it'll come out at exactly the right rate of flow and maximize the use of that water. Water equals life.
15: All powered by data centers, by the way.
16: Well,
15: all that's powered by data centers.
16: Well, that's good. I mean, I'm glad that there's a data center that's powering that technology.
15: Several.
16: Yeah.
15: Do the farmers in Mississippi use John Deere tractors?
16: Yeah, absolutely, we
15: okay.
16: do.
15: And you know their entire IT workload is hosted by Amazon Web Services.
16: And you know what, Gerard? If you want to talk about gaining efficiency, this entire radio show, including you, could be replaced with an artificial generated Gerard.
15: I'd be fine.
16: With deeper conversations and more knowledge, but there is value in humans
15: being
16: at the helm of all these technologies.
15: I agree.
16: And my concern, I share with what Pope Leo said the other day, that is, you know, human dignity. Work is something that brings human dignity. And I do believe every person has a soul, every individual created in the image of God. And we all have purpose and meaning. And what I'm hopeful is that we can have a conversation without disparaging those who have these concerns.
15: Yeah.
16: The right answer is not to tell the people of Mississippi or America or the world, you're all wrong and you're misguided. The right answer is to listen. And to learn, and let's get what the facts are.
15: Okay.
16: And so when these technologies come, let's not hide the ball. I think it's incumbent on the data centers to tell the people what effect this is going to have on your water system,
15: agreed.
16: What effect it's going to have on your electricity. And rather than, you know, hoping that we're going to beat somebody to a race and find out we're in a place we don't want to be. So I suggest to you, efficiency is great.
15: Yeah.
16: But without real people at the helm, and I'm here to speak on behalf of the real people of this state, I think it's a concern we all fundamentally need to share. And let's find the way to do it right, to do it correctly.
15: Have you read the AI framework issued by the White House and the recent one issued by the governor?
16: I did, and finding the jobs of the future. And I do believe there will be jobs that will be created and will be enhanced. And I also believe there are good ways to find practical uses of this technology to, for example, and I've been saying this for years, bring back our local food supply. If there are ways that, if there are robotics, if there's machinery that can bring back our processing of food supply from other countries where it's been outsourced,
15: sure.
16: And we are too dependent on foreigners and foreign food, if we can bring that back, I think that's a win-win. It's a win for our farmers, for value-added processing. It's a win for our consumers, and it'll be a win for our economy to make sure we have the food supply. So, yeah, look, I am for technology. I use technology. Farmers are masters of using technology.
15: No doubt.
16: But I think the key is, and I think you would agree, we've got to find the right balance for the future of this state.
15: 100%.
16: We can't make Mississippi one giant data center.
15: Sure.
16: We have to find the right balance. And there's a way to do it. The new technologies of not using groundwater. These data centers are now using gray water or wastewater.
15: Such as AWS in Madison County.
16: That's the right way to do it. So you're not draining those groundwater natural resources that we have. That kind of technology is what people need to, I think, focus on and agree and find a way to strike the right balance. We cannot And we must not lose our ability to have our own food and fiber and shelter. That's the most important thing. And I believe as we look to the future, there are ways to, yes, bring more enhancements even from the technology that's developing. But my point is this. You don't want to sit in the ivory tower and tell everybody they're crazy because they have a concern. This is a global concern. It's a global issue, and I think it's a global discussion we're going to be having for years to come. And I for one, think that the answer is to let's get the information out there, the truth out there, let the people understand it, and go from there.
15: And one thing, of course, data centers consume about 0.3% of the water worldwide. You know, the Nissan plant in Canton actually consumes more water than the AWS facilities will. And well, that's been going on for 20 years. And I'm with you. We got to protect our water, and we got to have water to eat.
16: Well,
15: but we need information to be efficient users of the water, and that's why we got to strike this balance.
16: We have
15: that
16: a limited pool of water resources. We have a limited amount of water. Water is life. Without water, there's no life. Without water, there's no you or me.
15: Right.
16: And we have to be good managers. God has made us to be stewards of this, and we can find a way to do this, no doubt about it in my mind, where it does make sense and where people do. Come to a point to be able to see the benefits. And there are benefits. There are no doubt benefits of this technology. The issue, I think, is we've not had a comprehensive statewide

0: I'd look at how many of these we can sustain. How many do we need? I'm told that this is a county by county determination, rally, just like solar farms. How many solar farms do we really need in Mississippi? For every acre of farm ground we lose, we'll never have that ground back again. And I'm just here to say, this is a conversation worth having.
1: Sure.
0: And it's something that everybody's viewpoint, I think, is valuable.
1: 100%.
0: And we need to make sure that the people are not just told to be quiet,
1: right,
0: but actually receive their input and then go from there.
1: But they use data centers to protest data centers. Is that a concern? I mean, it should. We talk about it on the other side of the break. We got Commissioner Andy Gibson here in the Element Well studio.

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0: else we could trust.
1: We're back with you in the Element Well studio. We're visiting with Commissioner Andy Gifts. And so let's make sure, though. You and I agree that we've got to protect our precious water resources, our precious land. I totally agree with that. I want to be clear with that. And I know you do as well.
2: And I would add, our farmers are doing it better than anybody else in conserving our water resource.
1: And I take your word for that. I don't know, but I know they're using technology that's powered by data centers to do that. So
2: we're all using technology that's powered by data centers somewhere, and Elon Musk is wanting to put them up in outer space.
1: Yeah.
2: If he ever succeeds.
1: Or underwater. That's another
2: plan.
1: Underwater.
2: I mean, it's a crazy development. It is very rapidly evolving.
1: It is.
2: We agree. The technology is there. It's coming. There's no stopping it. We just have to be planning and preparing and making sure we strike the right balances on all these fronts to have the benefits without sacrificing other important issues for the people of Mississippi.
1: We're aligned on that.
2: Yeah.
1: The good news is that we're receiving about roughly $80 billion once it's all said and done of investment in seven sites, and that's consuming about 5,000 of the 31 million acres in the state. So that's a teeny tiny fraction, and none of it is farmland. Now, you shared with me there's been some discussions for some sites that are either on or adjacent to farmland.
2: Yeah.
1: That if that causes a problem, that I don't support that, and I certainly don't support eminent domain for that purpose.
2: I talked to a farmer who feels that his farm is going to be taken by some entity somewhere, somehow, whether it's the government or the electric company or some data center, and he doesn't want to sell. He wants to keep farming. I talked to him for an hour, and I won't say where, but I mean, that's a concern. I'm just telling you, that's just one of many concerns.
1: It's a legitimate concern.
2: It is a legitimate concern.
1: And that would be improper behavior on the part of government.
2: That's right, because private property is private property, and people can do and should do what they are called to do on it. So I think finding that right balance and, positioning Mississippi to take advantage of this, what I'd like to see us do is develop practical applications to reshore those food processing jobs here in our state. It's really important we do that because, as I said, we have the water that the rest of the country doesn't have. We have the food production capacity the rest of America does not and will not have, and we can actually double the state's largest economic sector, that is agriculture, by having vertically integrated processing for everything we grow and raise. I believe this technology can help us do that. I do agree with you on that. Yeah. I think that is a good use of the technology that will help real people in real ways. And my concern with the whole AI, getting away from data centers so much, but the AI is, what is this going to look like for real people whose jobs are going to be eliminated? What are they going to do? As you said off air, we don't know what those jobs are going to be yet. So what do you think? What do you think the jobs are going to be? These folks who don't have a job, they're not writing anymore because AI is writing. They're not having a talk radio show anymore because they're talking. I heard a podcast that sounded so real, but I could tell it wasn't real because it was soulless. You have a soul. I have a soul. So what are the jobs of the future going to be?
1: I think there will always be opportunities for human creation and human innovation. Most of the time what AI is doing is just assembling and creating from what's already been created and just kind of replicating that or combining that with other creations. There's no limit, in my view, to the availability or the capacity for human innovation. God blessed us innately with that. That's what makes us different than other creatures that God made, is that ability to be aware that we're even aware.
2: I agree.
1: Is a
2: difference. We're on the same page on that. Absolutely.
1: So I don't have a roadmap. I do deeply respect Jensen Huang. He's the CEO of NVIDIA. They're the guys that make the chips that are used for all this. And I follow him diligently. And he says, AI is not going to take your job. Someone that knows AI is going to take your job. He put it that way. And I do agree with that. I think, I could go back. Let's use an example here. You may remember the days of stockbrokers when you had to call a stockbroker to purchase or sell a security, a stock. I know a lot about that industry. So we don't use those anymore, right? Yeah. But what we have is wealth managers.
2: Yeah.
1: That sprouted up a whole new industry. You don't call them to trade stocks and buy and sell securities. you say, here's my portfolio, because of all this productivity we've gained, it's created a lot more wealth, and that's created a whole new industry. That's just a small example.
2: And it's going to happen. There'll be new industries and jobs and skills that we don't even know about.
1: Not a twinkle in the eye yet.
2: I do not believe that this will ever replace the skill and value of human beings. I spoke to a group of tradesmen on the coast last week. And you know that I don't see that happening, but we need to think about that and understand this is going to be a transformational, in the same way the Industrial Revolution was. This is a revolution of another type that's going to impact our people, and we have to have the cutting edge workforce. I read Governor Reeves' AI framework last week, I think it was, or first of this week.
1: Yeah,
2: and I appreciate his focus on that. We're going to have to skill and train the next generation. The problem we have is we have too many people that don't want to work at all. And I don't know how you overcome that other than exhibiting the value of work, of real people doing real work, and we've got to keep that going.
1: No doubt. What I believe what people want in studies of positive, good work environments and work culture show, what people want most of all is to know that they're valued.
2: That's it.
1: You work, you manage people, you know that. Mm-hmm. They nothing floats their boat more than when they produce something and it's received well, and they get praise and compliments for that. But more importantly, they see the people consuming whatever it is mm-hmm. they produced, and it's giving them value. Mm-hmm. That's just the way God made us. That's the way they wired us. So we got to continue that.
2: Nothing more valuable than producing our food and fiber and shelter. If I could just give some three quick statistics on the actual water usage. The United Nations says 72% of the water in the world goes to agriculture. That is true, because you have places like India with 90%, China with 61%. But here in America, only about 39% of our water is used for agricultural purposes. Another 47% is used for industrial, and about 13% for municipal water. So, look, we all know we got to have drinking water, we got to have food, we got to have work to do. That's not going to change. How all this unfolds is going to be a very amazing and interesting thing to watch.
1: Are there opportunities, you think, Commissioner, to improve the efficiency in our use of water across all the use cases?
2: Absolutely there are, because and farmers are the best example of how we can do it better. They've gotten to the point of being able to tell in real time how dry that soil is, what size the hole needs to be to have the maximum water. And definitely, I think in our water systems, I heard you talk about that when I was driving.
1: Yeah.
2: I listened with interest in your discussion the other day. There are ways to find efficiencies and do it better. There always are ways to do that. But my point is this. Agriculture in America, and in Mississippi in particular, we are the leaders on this. We're already experts. We're doing a project right now, a pilot project, on actually recharging aquifers in Mississippi, that we can take water that is excess. It's been a dry year, but when we have excess water, we can actually either pump that water into the ground or let gravity bring it back into the aquifer and recharge it.
1: Yeah.
2: And we need to do that before anybody else in this country figures it
1: out.
2: Love
1: it.
2: Recharge of our aquifers.
1: The good news is there's also massive amount of innovation in cooling technology and data centers, and also with respect to heat dissipation of the chips.
2: Yeah.
1: So direct-to-chip cooling. In 5 years, data centers won't need water.
2: They tell me that there's new technologies that are coming that will reduce the need for water.
1: That's already happened.
2: That's music to my ears, and I think would be music to the people of Mississippi's ears. Look, it's not my job to tell people what data centers are going to do, or your job either. It's the data center's job to be honest and open and tell the people truthfully what is going to happen. It's their business, and it should be in their interest to make that case openly and clearly so that people fully understand.
1: We just passed a set of ordinances in the city of Ridgeland, my home city, that pertain to data centers, and that's one of the requirements. I would encourage you to review that.
2: I think
1: it's a great regulatory framework for that does just that. Make sure it's totally open and transparent.
2: They're creating transparency for what's happening, and that's the Madison County.
1: City of Ridgeland. The good news is that the city reports that the data centers that are going up in Madison County, one campus of that, of course, is in Ridgeland, it complies with all those provisions before those laws were enacted by the city government.
2: Yeah.
1: So that's the good news there. Look, these companies want to be good corporate citizens. They don't want to be antagonists in these communities, and I think they get cast as that sometimes. I don't see it that way, having worked closely with them whatsoever. I totally agree. We need a balance. We need both. That's the truth. Our world needs both. We got to figure out a way to do that in a way that doesn't harm our environment, our society, our farmers, et cetera.
2: And in Mississippi, we're going to have to figure out how to produce the food we need for our people before we worry about anybody else.
1: Agree.
2: And the rest of this country, because according to the experts, agricultural experts, in 20 years, the Southeast will be the food production center for our entire United States of America. That's my top priority.
1: I don't doubt that. Let's keep that going. Commissioner Andy Gibson, the Commissioner of Mississippi Department of Agriculture and Commerce, has been our guest. Appreciate you coming in, Commissioner.
2: Thank you, Gerard. Appreciate you.
1: Coming right back in the Element Well studio.

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8: 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An online fundraiser has been set up for the family of a 36-year-old woman who was killed by flash flooding in Petal. Rachel Floyd was in her car on Monday near the Petal Walmart when floodwaters swept it away. Her body was found shortly after. Friends of Floyd have set up a GoFundMe with donations going directly to her husband, Ben Floyd, who's battling brain cancer. Rachel is survived by not only Ben, but their three children, ages 4, 2, and 1. According to those who have already supported the GoFundMe, Rachel was, quote, one of the most kind humans in the entire world, while Ben is a friend to anybody he ever meets. The GoFundMe link is available at supertalk.fm.
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0: We're back with you in the Element Well studio. Some good news on the crude oil front, Rhino. It's busted through $90 a barrel today. That's because Americans are optimistic, or markets in particular, about bringing this war to a close. I just don't know at this point. There's just new information breaking constantly about the situation in Iran, and it's hard to tell. But I do think that...
1: And now it's being reported that the early reporting on the war in Iran was not complete reporting for fear of societal backlash, because the new reporting is that there were more people sending missions into Iran than just the U.S. and Israel. They just didn't want society going crazy that there's a regional war.
0: So,
1: because Saudi Arabia, UAE, those neighbor countries that were attacked by Iran sent self-defense retaliatory strikes back at Iran that were not reported on at the time.
0: Yeah, I agree. But what about this opening up the internet somewhat in the country? You've seen that, right?
1: Yeah, and from what I understand on that, it comes down to you're stuck with the, what did they call it, the mosaic defense system they put in place.
0: That's
1: where
0: right.
1: If the head got cut off, it just, everybody's in charge of their own little silo.
0: That's right.
1: Which has slowed down negotiations and caused all kind of headaches, but I don't know that there's been any reporting on the internet being opened just yet. I know there were reports that they were trying.
0: Agree. But
1: and there were reports of,
0: I saw the same thing,
1: attacks on fast boats in the Strait of Hormuz because they were trying to lay more mines. And yeah, people are talking about, well, I thought we had a ceasefire. And yeah, there have been kinetic actions the entire time the ceasefire has been in place. It just hasn't risen to all-out war again.
0: But there's no clear resolution at this point. But the markets are optimistic that we're getting closer. I honestly think, again, that the economic fallout and honestly devastation that's occurring in Iran as a result of the sanctions, the strait being closed, which is prohibiting them from raising revenue from their most precious asset, of course, and that's affecting the country's economy. And there are millions of people who are suffering as a result of that. And I think even the regime is starting to, I don't know if I could say they care, because they've never shown they cared about the welfare of people, but I think they're starting to get the idea that if they don't get something going here, that there, I don't know, maybe there would be some retaliation, some backlash, a revolution, a mutiny, if you will, massive dissidents in the street. I mean, they've been executing them to keep that at bay, but, you know, they overwhelm in terms of numbers. And then it's a matter of, okay, what the guard, their military, essentially, they go side with the people? Or are they going to side with these few number of decision-making regime members? And that's, I think, the dilemma that they're facing in that country. I also got to point out that, give a shout-out to the commissioner. He brought us a bowl full of Mississippi-grown blueberries, and I've been snacking on those, by the way. They're extremely fresh and very tasty and good for you, and so I appreciate the commissioner doing that. I was snacking on them a little bit while we were talking. But again, markets optimistic, and that's what I'm gauging this by. And again, it's their algorithms and all of their research that is figuring into their sentiments today. The Dow's up. The NASDAQ's down a bit, but man, it's been on a tear lately, so no surprise there. Congratulations to Micron. They passed the $1 trillion valuation mark. The demand, of course, for silicon, for memory, which is what those guys make, off the charts, of course. Can't make enough of it to satisfy demand. And it's because of us. I just want to point this out. The main reason there's this explosion of data centers, which, by the way, currently in this country of the 3,500 or so data centers, that's across about 1,600 sites. About 20% of that compute and storage capacity is dedicated to artificial intelligence. The other 80% is just standard cloud services. And I checked out Amazon's, in the cloud services business, it's called, quite simply, a services catalog. And that is a term that represents what it is. It's a list of all the various categories of service you can buy that are all cloud services. 231. So back to my point about people being creative and inventing things, that's what I'm talking about. Because in the early days of cloud services, pretty much all we thought about was web hosting and a little bit of application hosting. Now we got 231 different distinct categories of services, from software development to software testing to application hosting to artificial intelligence, to backup services, just a huge complement, right? 231 distinct and different services. 80% of the data center capacity now all powering these cloud services that aren't specific and exclusive to artificial intelligence. Now, the artificial intelligence segment's growing, no doubt, because we figured out a way to do more with that. And I think it's kind of neat that we got a couple of very optimistic, aggressive people talking about curing cancer. Michael Dell is one of those. It's spending his own money utilizing artificial intelligence-powered data centers to cure cancer. Quantum computing will play a huge role in that, stored in data centers. We can do this in a way, as the commissioner said, that doesn't harm our environment and doesn't take our farmland, doesn't consume all of our water. And like I said, with the advances in technology in with respect to heat, combination of heat dissipation and cooling methodologies, all being powered by AI, by the way, creating those technologies, we're 5 years away from data centers, modern data centers, not needing any water to augment the air cooling and also drawing less electricity because we keep improving the efficiency of the chipsets and the chip componentry. All that's good stuff. But in the meantime, we get the value of all this stuff we all enjoy. It's embedded in every human activity, including your food, as we talked about, your health care, your banking, your education, your roads, your bridges, your clothes, every human activity. Your streaming content, where do you think that comes from? And then, of course, those who create content to protest data centers or using data centers to do that. They especially use a lot of it, as you know, when they create what we call rich content, video, images. That's why it keeps expanding, because we keep using more of it. You want fewer of them? Disconnect. Quit consuming everything, because it's all cut. Just as the commissioner said, right, this radio station, by the way, not just replacing me as a host, which if that happens, okay, I'll live with that. That'd be fine. But

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1: And I guess I would ask the question, so are the farmers selling their land because somebody's offering them a bunch of money to install solar panels on them? And then should the government step in and say, you can't do that? I don't know. Should we pass laws and say, hey, farmers, you can't sell your land? Now, I get it. Eminent domain, that's a different matter. But, I mean, a private agreement between private parties, should the government ban that practice?
2: I think it could be argued that it could be regulated.
1: I agree.
2: It wouldn't be regulated based on the sale itself. It would be regulated on the use.
1: Okay.
2: Like, for example, you couldn't take a Captain Planet villain that's wanting to dump 30,000 tons of toxic sludge. I don't think the government would be okay with anybody selling them land to dump that toxic sludge onto.
1: Agree.
2: Because of the toxification of the land. So if you're trying to regulate out the use of solar panels on farmland, you'd have to go at it from the angle of, well, these solar panels are toxifying the land.
1: Somebody said the farmers usually lease the land for 100 years. Okay. So, again, isn't that what our zoning laws are for? So for what you can use land for? So maybe we need to revisit that and apply it out into the rural areas, right?
2: Well, there's a lot of governance that could use a look at, could use a little bit of daylight because it hasn't been touched in generations.
1: Yeah. Coming right back in the Element Well Studio, final segment.
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1: Covering the stories that matter most to Mississippians. Gerard Gibbert. Middays with Gerard. Super Talk Mississippi.

0: We're back with you in the Element Well studio. Thanks so much for joining us. And look, I want you to know, I totally agree with the commissioner. We got to get all the issues out on the table. We have to have robust discussion. And he's right. We don't want to disparage people, and we don't want to dismiss or ignore them. That's what makes people mad about politics. They feel like, and in fact, it's what opens the door for disruptors and outsiders. Well, they're not listening to me. They don't care about me. They only care about their big donors. You hear that over and over and over again, or the special interests. So I agree totally with the commissioner. But I know this. We got to eat, obviously. I get it. And I like to eat as well. And we need fiber and all the other applications for the commodities that our precious farmers produce. But we also need information. And I would say, next to human life itself, information has evolved into our most valuable asset, an organizational asset. And, of course, by saying human life, that means you got to eat. We got to have the necessities of life. That's food. That's water. That's air. But my bet is on American innovation. We can do both. This is not a choice. And that's what people are framing it. You've seen this. We can either have farms and water to drink or data centers. That's just not true. That is not true. And when you look at the acreage being used dedicated to data centers in Mississippi, there's seven. You may have heard that in the prior segment, 5,000 acres. There are 31 million acres in the state. We're not even remotely close. In fact, nationwide, the data centers, it's 0.1% of the total land for massive amount of value. And the total water usage in this country, of the total water consumed by data, it's actually worldwide, is 0.3%. In Mississippi, the AWS facility will use 0.001% of the water consumed in the state of Mississippi. And the good news is, using technology, just as the commissioner pointed out, our farmers have figured out a way. Like, I didn't know about degrading the land. That's cool. To more efficiently use water, right? That's neat. I didn't even know about that. But you know what's being used to do that? Geographic information systems, which are cloud-based and powered. That's fantastic. And I agree with the commissioner. Farmers, they're technologists. Who's not these days, Rhino? You go down to a car repair shop, they spend more of their time on computers than they do under the hood. They're just big computers on wheels. Modern vehicles. That's just an example. Same thing with airplanes. I don't know if you've seen now, they've got these glasses that those guys wear when they're digging inside an airplane, and that's connected back to the cloud. It's got all that information, all the draw. You're shaking your head. You know exactly what I'm talking about. To fix airplanes. There's a million examples. This is human innovation serving humanity.
1: I actually broke down the math on groundwater usage was the umbrella I was under. And in the Magnolia State, on a daily basis, if you took all the groundwater usage across the whole state, it would be enough to cover Disney World in Orlando in 6-7 feet of water. If you look at the water usage of all the data centers in the Magnolia State combined, it's barely enough to fill an Olympic-sized swimming pool.
0: Yeah.
1: So it's disingenuous to point at water usage as a reason to be against data centers.
0: Agree.
1: If we're talking about daily water usage for the whole state, could literally flood Disney World above your head compared to an Olympic-sized swimming pool.
0: Right.
1: Like, it's almost asinine to try to say that water is your reason to be against data centers.
0: And the data is wrong. Now, again, I'll say it as I did in the past. Putting them in the desert? No, it doesn't make any sense to put anything in the desert that needs almost any water, right? That's a problem. That's not smart. But in a state like this that's rich with water, Yeah, that makes sense. There's plenty. That's the good news. And the amount being used by the data centers in this state is a tiny fraction of the total used. And the only point I was trying to make last week when I was talking about this was that there's always room for us to improve our efficiencies, be it in water or any other human endeavor. That's what we do. That's what God gave us these brains for, was to keep using our noggins to improve things and improve the quality of life. And that means conserving water. And I'm proud of our farmers for leveraging all the tools at their disposal, including these various technologies like smart irrigation systems and ground sensors, soil sensors, all of the above, using the graded land. That's brilliant. And now the commissioner, this is exciting, talking about the ability to replenish our aquifers. Man, that's awesome. Again, using technology to do that. We can walk and chew gum at the same time. We're out of here today. Back tomorrow. Stay safe and God bless.
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3: News. I'm Therese Crowley. Chairman of the board, President Trump holds his White House cabinet meeting at a critical phase for the Iran peace deal.
4: Iran is very much intent. They want very much to make a deal. So far, they haven't gotten there. We're not satisfied with it, but we will be. We will be either that or we'll have to just finish the job.
3: Meanwhile, the president says the average 401k is up $30,000 since he took office. Game on in Texas. After President Trump's pick, state AG Ken Paxton beat the sitting Senator John Cornyn to take on progressive James Tallarico for Senate.
5: The most corrupt politician in America just became the Republican nominee for the United States Senate.
3: Paxton on Tallarico.
6: James Tallarico is a threat to everything we hold dear in this state and in this country.
3: Texas hasn't elected a Democrat senator for 40 years. The race could top $400 million by the time it's all over. 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
8: Wednesday, a chance of showers and thunderstorms, partly sunny, high near 86 degrees. Chance of the west stuff is 50%. Wednesday night, showers and likely thunderstorms, mostly cloudy, low around 70 degrees. Chance of precipitation is 60%. And Thursday, showers are likely along with thunderstorms, high near 84 degrees. Chance of precipitation is 80%.
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10: You're listening to Super Talk News. I'm Caleb Saylor. A woman accused of stabbing two relatives with scissors has been locked up. Law enforcement in Ocean Springs responded to a residence in the Highland Park mobile home community concerning a domestic altercation. 23-year-old Angeletta King was arrested at the scene and charged with two counts of aggravated assault. She is said to have stabbed a pair of relatives while cutting another. The victims were treated by medical personnel on site. The University of Mississippi Medical Center is expanding its air care operations. Officials with the state's largest hospital system announced on Tuesday that its air care flight team is adding a plane to its fleet, which currently only consists of helicopters. UMMC is also looking to hire 10 new medical personnel to assist with the new service. You can find out more at supertalk.fm.
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13: NASA is announcing its next steps to establishing a permanent base on the surface of the moon. Fox's Gernal Scott.
14: NASA Administrator Jared Isaacman said three launches to take equipment to construct and sustain a moon base are planned to launch by the end of 2026.
15: The first of more than a dozen missions we expect to announce through the balance of this year as we return, build the base, and never give up the moon again.
14: Carlos Garcia Galan, who leads the moon base program, said they want lunar terrain vehicles in place when Artemis IV astronauts land in 2028.
16: So that crew has an LTV to go explore around.
14: Blue Origin and Astrolab are among the companies awarded grants to build and deliver those vehicles to the moon's surface.
13: All future trips to the moon must go through Mississippi, with rocket engines being tested at Stennis Space Center in Hancock County. With SuperTalk News, I'm JT Mitchell.
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0: 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So we got to rewind about 4 years. There was a death in Oxford. When young people die, it tends to shake the community more than it does when, you know, you just get an obituary for somebody that has lived a long and full life and died of natural causes or lost their life to cancer or whatever it may be. We react differently. And then when we find out a young person was killed, we react even more differently. And then when we find out that a young person was killed by a drunk driver who ran over them multiple times and fled the scene, we have a very different visceral reaction. And that is what happened in a parking lot just off the square back in 2022. A young man and a young woman were sitting on a curb in a parking lot. A young man and his friend, who video evidence and witness evidence, bartender evidence throughout the day suggests had been drinking excessively for a long time on that particular day, get in a vehicle, back out of the parking spot, run over the young couple. I don't know if they were boyfriend, girlfriend, just friends, whatever, doesn't matter. I don't remember that detail, and I'm not going to search for it. The passenger in the truck that backed over the two recognized that they had hit something or someone. I think he even said that he had seen them behind. And instead of the driver immediately stopping and calling the police and trying to administer some sort of aid, he reportedly put the car or the truck in drive and ran over them again and fled the scene. Didn't take long to find him. Truck was wrecked a day later. But now a Lafayette County Circuit Court judge has amended the sentence of the man convicted of killing Ole Miss student Walker Fielder and critically injuring a young woman that was Walker Fielder's friend. Blanche Williamson, I believe, was her name, if I remember correctly, of Raleigh, North Carolina. According to an amended sentencing order that was filed on April 8th of 2026, Seth Rokitka originally pleaded guilty in August of 2025 to aggravated DUI and leaving the scene of an accident in Lafayette County. He was initially sentenced to 10 years in the custody of the Mississippi Department of Corrections on the leaving the scene charge and an additional five-year suspended sentence with post-release supervision on the aggravated DUI charge. Those sentences were to run consecutively. But Judge Kent Smith of the Lafayette County Circuit Court wrote in the amended order that the court reviewed Rokitka's request for reconsideration and found he was worthy of reconsideration based on his rehabilitation, institutional conduct, education, and treatment efforts while incarcerated. Huh. So he's going to be released because he was a good prisoner. Because he didn't get drunk and run somebody over and kill them while he was in jail? The order noted that Rokitka had actually been jailed since his arrest in October of 2022, and he had served nearly 2 years. Under the revised sentence, Rokitka's 10-year sentence was reduced to time served, with the remainder suspended. Pending future good behavior, the court ordered his immediate release and placed him on 5 years of reporting post-release supervision. The order also allows him to transfer supervision to Tennessee. So he's going back to Collierville, where he lived before the arrest. As part of the amended sentence, Rokitka must serve 50 hours of community service in Lafayette County with the Lafayette County Sheriff's Department. And he must submit to random alcohol and drug testing. Also, multiple supervision conditions, including maintaining employment, avoiding alcohol and controlled substances, remaining law-abiding, and not carrying weapons. All right, so here's what we need you to do. You killed somebody with your vehicle because you were drunk. First of all, what we're going to do is let you plead that down, not to a murder charge. We're going to go with aggravated DUI and aggravated leaving the scene. So we're going to allow that plea deal, first of all. And then we're going to come back and we're going to say, oh, Mr. Rokitka, you've been a good boy while you were in jail. We think you've been there long enough. Go home. And you know what? As long as you go to work every day, you do what you're supposed to do, you complete 50 hours of community service, and let's see, we need you to not drink and not do drugs, then you're going to be just fine. Thank you. To the family of the Fielders, we're sure you understand, Mr. and Mrs. Fielder. We understand that we don't get to do a do-over on your son. We don't get to bring him back to life, Mr. and Mrs. Fielder. We don't get to rectify that he was run over repeatedly in a parking lot by someone who was drunk and had been drinking for the better part of 12 hours. But we feel like 2, 3, 4 years, kind of enough. Good job, Mr. Rokitka. Don't drink anymore. Don't do any drugs. Be sure you go to work every day. We're going to check in on you from time to time. There was another guy that was involved, Tristan Holland. He was the passenger who tried to get him to slow down. He was arrested, charged with accessory after the fact. What are we doing? What? I mean, there are some people who might choose in all of this to get angry at the defense attorney. You know what? Nope. Kevin Horan, defense attorney, he was doing his job. His job was to represent his client. That is the nature of a defense attorney. If you find yourself in trouble, you want the best one you can find. I think I'd put Kevin Horan pretty high on that list. Pretty darn high on that list. Circuit court judges, by the way, are elected. I don't believe Kent Smith has an opponent in November, and I believe the filing deadline has passed. I would love someone would love someone to explain to me why this is a good idea, why this is a good plan, why letting this man who killed another young man and critically injured this young woman out after 4 years is the right decision. I'll wait. Back with you after this.
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0: 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Bank local, bank community. I am joined now by William Russell. He is a DC man, and he's wearing a nice shiny suit this morning and ready to go. Former advisor and state director here in Mississippi with the Trump campaign. He is a partner with Ballard Partners in Washington, D.C. William, always a pleasure. Good morning.
1: Good morning, Richard. I got to tell you, before we can go forward, I have to have Lance play me in every single day, no matter what I'm doing. He's got the best music. I've been listening for a little bit. Copperhead Road is one of the best, and I can't believe what an honor to be played in by that.
0: It is a banger. You'll have to coordinate with him during breaks. We're a little busy in the waking hours, so if you've got a meeting that you need to walk into with bump music, it'll have to happen, you know, between 7:17 and 7:20, or between 7:31, you know, something like that. Man, good morning to you. Lots going on. We'll get to Iran in a second. I am curious your reaction to the results of the Texas Senate Republican primary that was decided on Tuesday. It is exceedingly rare where an incumbent senator is defeated in a primary. That happened here with John Cornyn, defeated by the former Attorney General Ken Paxton in the state of Texas. Senate Republicans did not appear to be happy with the decision that Donald Trump made to support Ken Paxton instead of John Cornyn.
1: Yeah, I mean, the results are exactly what we kind of knew were going to happen after Donald Trump made that endorsement. But there's two sides of the coin here, everything. So I'm a true conservative, right? So I want to see somebody who steps into that office and espouses true conservatism, which is what Ken Paxton will do. Now, on the flip side, if I'm thinking like a political strategist, I'm looking at the map writ large, and I know that there should be more competitive races out there. And so we're going to end up spending money in Texas, more than likely, against call him what you will, he is a strong candidate, James Talarico is. And even though his policy is all wrong, and I think that it's going to get worse once more Texans find out about the kind of things that he believes, but he's still a strong candidate up there against Ken Paxton. Ken Paxton is not clean as the wind-driven snow. He's got some baggage that he's going to have to deal with. So what will end up happening is national Republicans will kind of be spending more money in a race that they probably shouldn't be spending as much money in. And that's going to draw away from other competitive races around the country. That's always the downside. Now, again, I'm a conservative and I want to see real conservatives, so I'm glad Ken Paxton is up now. I know that when he wins, he will do a great job in the Senate and push things like the SAVE Act across the finish line. And I understand why it would upset some of those in the Senate, some of the establishment that's been there for quite some time, because John Cornyn is one of them. You're taking away from my country club. So I can understand you're kicking somebody out of the country club who's been there for a very long time, almost a founding member.
0: Yeah, and so, your point about a founding member, I mean, this was a four-term senator, and we're not talking about four terms like in the House where that means 8 years. We're talking about 24 years in the Senate, not some guy who came in and was an outcast from day one and people couldn't wait to see him leave. To me, the other piece of this is kind of the at least allegations of scandal that have followed Ken Paxton. I think he has been either acquitted or absolved of all of those. But when you hear those things over and over and over, especially coming from a overall conservative state like Texas, it does cause you to at least raise your eyebrows a bit and be like, is this okay? Is this who we want in the Senate?
1: Put that up against Talarico's comments like, for example, calling my Lord and Savior, Jesus Christ, a radical feminist. Put him up against several of the other comments that he's made. And I think that when push comes to shove, it's going to be about who gets excited and goes to the polls. And my read on the situation is that while the establishment, GOP establishment, did not like this decision by Donald Trump and do not like Ken Paxton, the base was yearning for someone like Kim Paxton. And I think that that's what's going to drive this campaign now. And we'll see how it turns out, but I can look back through history at cases like this where a conservative candidate is elected. It upsets the established order and the establishment that controls. And that momentum, that groundswell, grows to the point that it passes all the way through an election day. And I could see that very well happening in Texas. And I look at our own state, like Mississippi, where we've seen conservative candidates or candidates who have run in moderate seats as moderates lose just for one term, but lose to Democrats. And then a real conservative steps up, looks at what happened in that past election and says, you know, this is what the people really wanted. They really wanted somebody like this. And they run like that. And it gets the base energized and they get out the vote.
0: I don't disagree with you at all from a policy standpoint. I guess I'm talking about from a character standpoint. And maybe that's just not important. Maybe it's, look, you want somebody that's going to vote as a true conservative every time, and you use the phrase that people use when they talk about coaches. Hey, I'm not asking this guy to be my Sunday school teacher or my pastor. I want him to go represent me in Congress and vote the way that I believe, and I think he's going to do that. It's just, I don't know. Politics is icky sometimes.
1: It is. You know, my dad is an orthodontist, and I watched him when I was growing up and through my high school years, and he would say, do you want to be an orthodontist? And I said, yeah, this is kind of a gross, sticking hands in people's mouths, like, it's kind of a gross job. I think I'm going to go do politics instead. And that just...
0: Well played.
1: Now look at me.
0: Well played. William Russell, my guest, a partner with Ballard Partners in D.C. He's worked with the Trump campaign extensively, was a state director here and a former advisor to Donald Trump's campaign in his first term. Speaking of kind of icky situations, I think Iran falls into that category. I talked about this earlier this week. I'm not really worried about what Tom Tillis is saying. Not really worried about what Bill Cassidy or Thomas Massey are saying. But I do pause when we get a statement like we got from Roger Wicker at the end of last week. When we get a statement like we got from Ted Cruz about the Iran deal and finishing the job in Iran. What is your take right now on that entire situation? And there's a secondary kind of brewing story with regard to the role of Marco Rubio versus J.D. Vance as well.
1: Oh, yes, there is. So I think that on its face, obviously, when we're talking about the Iran conflict, the president has one objective. There are others in the world who have different objectives. And I think the president is laser focused on getting any sort of nuclear capability out of Iran. He's not interested in regime change. I know that they don't want a hot war with boots on the ground in Iran. And I don't really think the Iranians want that either. And so we're kind of in this impasse right now with Hormuz being the flashpoint. We're seeing a little bit of motion now. We're seeing some informal passages through the Strait of Hormuz as these negotiations continue on, these peace deal negotiations. And I think that they will reach in some point a working, it's not going to be some overarching salvo to world peace that they achieve in a peace deal, but it will be a workable solution that creates some operation out of the Strait of Hormuz, which is, if they didn't have the Strait of Hormuz, this would be a non-factor, what's going on over there. But the fact that we do have some safe passage right now, we're going to get there. We're going to get to a point where Strait of Hormuz is open again. And the fact that we've decimated the nuclear programs over in Iran, that's a great thing. I think both parties at this point are looking for off-ramps, and I think that's the reason why the president continues to message how he is working on a peace deal. And that's something that Americans need to keep in mind, even as the problems that are happening over in the Middle East have a direct impact on us, whether it be supply chain, whether it be the price of oil. Americans need to keep in mind that there is progress being made, and this was one of those necessary evils that, while it feels very unpopular in the moment, when we look back and through history, this is one of those things that will be a legacy thing when he kind of changed the landscape of the Middle East by doing what he did.
0: William Russell is my guest. We'll continue the conversation on the other side of this break. And I want to come back to the word that you used. You used decimated when describing the nuclear program, but eradicated feels like the word we need to get to for this to truly be a success. We'll talk about that on the other side. Right. Warnings of Richard Cross, Supertalk Mississippi, streaming at supertalk.fm and Supertalk TV. 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We're back after this.

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7: 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I'm Caleb Saylor. A woman accused of stabbing two relatives with scissors has been locked up. Law enforcement in Ocean Springs responded to a residence in the Highland Park mobile home community concerning a domestic altercation. 23-year-old Angeletta King was arrested at the scene and charged with two counts of aggravated assault. She is said to have stabbed a pair of relatives while cutting another. The victims were treated by medical personnel on site. The University of Mississippi Medical Center is expanding its air care operations. Officials with the state's largest hospital system announced on Tuesday that its air care flight team is adding a plane to its fleet, which currently only consists of helicopters. UMMC is also looking to hire 10 new medical personnel to assist with the new service. You can find out more at supertalk.fm.
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0: 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William Russell is my guest. He is a partner with Ballard Partners. He's no longer in his home office. He's in the fancy podcast studio in their offices, which means no cowbell sitting on the shelf over his right shoulder. You excited about baseball regional this weekend?
1: I still have so many cowbells in my office, Richard. It would embarrass you how many cowbells I have in my office. I think we talked about this once. You pull it out and you try to ring it, and there was no dinger. So I don't know if it constitutes as a cowbell.
0: And there actually is a dinger or a clanger inside of it. It's just wrapped in tissue paper, as it was given to me.
1: All right. Well, I am coming to you from the 13th and Park podcast studios here in the Ballard offices in DC. We've got about 3 million subscribers, a little bit over 3 million subscribers now, and we've done a really good job building out just to continue having conversations like this, keeping the people informed about what's going on in Washington, D.C.
0: All right, so I want to go back to your word. We were talking before the break. You used the word decimated with regard to the nuclear program. One of the words that the president has been fond of has been obliterated. I think the necessary word is eradicated. I have talked about the fact that ultimately this Iran war situation, conflict, however you want to describe it, is a success if you completely eradicate the nuclear program and all of the material going forward. The world becomes a safer place. The Gulf states, the Gulf region becomes a safer place if that is indeed the case. Outside of that, I have trouble really defining success. Do you think that that is part of what ultimately gets done?
1: Well, yeah, I do. And I think that this administration has kind of outlined, maybe not publicly, but an overarching narrative of what they want to achieve. If I were to take a wild stab at, points 1, 2, and 3 of what we need to be doing inside, in country, in order to actually eradicate their capabilities. You want to account for, first thing is you want to account for the remaining uranium, the enriched uranium that exists.
0: And yep,
1: by some accounts, so they had about 400 kilos of it, probably down to 200 now. They need to go in, they need to get it and remove it, right? That's what the United States needs to do, or
0: yes,
1: destroy it one way or another, right? Two, we need to restore IAEA, which is the very intrusive accountability group that comes in and maintains, checks everything out. Iran used to allow IAEA come in to do all of their accounting that they claimed, say what you will, they claim one thing, Iran claims one thing, IAEA claim another. But still, that's the accountability mechanism that we as a global society look to maintain established order in these countries that have enriched uranium, right? And number three, I would think whatever's left, we need to dismantle or destroy. So when I'm talking about what's left, infrastructure too. So we're talking about centrifuges, we're talking about tunnels, we're talking about workshops, anything that they can use to continue to enrich uranium, because what I would assume is the know-how is still in country, right? The human element of this. You can have everything in the world sitting in front of you and how to build a nuclear bomb, but you and I, Richard, cannot sit down at that workshop table and build a nuclear bomb because we don't know. So there is still some intellect that we need to go out and find and remove that as well. That would be, for me, if I'm looking at this with the goal of destroying, completely eradicating, eliminating, whatever word you want to use to define this, if that's what I'm wanting to do, these are three clear objectives that we have to hit.
0: And I would argue,
1: feel comfortable.
0: Yeah, I would argue the secondary piece of that is the Strait of Hormuz and free passage there. But I feel like China's going to take care of that And Russia may actually even play a role in that. And I know those are not our friends, per se, but they need the strait to be open, perhaps even more than the United States needs to have that open.
1: That's correct.
0: I kind of feel like they'll take care of that piece of it.
1: Well, and we talked about this last time I was on, is if you look at all of what's going on, all of the international policy that Donald Trump has put forward through the lens of curtailing Chinese involvement and success globally, this fits right into that, because we as Americans may be hurt by Strait of Hormuz being closed. You know who's really suffering? China. They're absolute. What's one of the reasons why the president was so warmly welcomed in Beijing? It's because they need to work with Donald Trump. Donald Trump holds all the cards when it comes to the Strait of Hormuz. It's not China creating a blockade. It's the United States Navy. There has to be some sort of open dialogue, because China's getting absolutely raked over the coals right now, which, as a China hawk myself and someone who does not want to see them succeed, like, this is really, really good. Like, I've enjoyed seeing China squirm in this position. But the reality is, we live in a global society now, and no matter how much I don't like that, how much we rely on China, so this will have a downstream effect on Americans as well. But it is good to see that maybe these partners can actually play a role in finding some resolution, so that we ourselves, as the United States, we do our job of taking out the threat, the nuclear threat in Iran, and we kind of cripple for a time one of our largest, the largest adversary that we have on the world stage. I think, again, time will show that this was actually the right move, even though it feels incredibly unpopular right now.
0: William Russell is my guest, former advisor and state director for Mississippi with the Trump campaign, and currently a partner at Ballard Partners in Washington, D.C. Let's switch gears and talk redistricting just for a second. There was a lot of momentum just a few weeks ago in the immediate aftermath of Calais versus Louisiana. Some of that momentum has slowed a little bit because of either state legislatures or courts. South Carolina Senate did not go along ultimately with pausing elections and getting a new election cycle in place. A 3-judge panel in Alabama has said no on the redistricting immediately. What do you see as the landscape on the congressional redistricting front right now?
1: Well, I think that the worst case scenario for Republicans has not happened. I think that for every, it's been a punch counterpunch, Republicans versus Democrat. My worst case scenario was seeing a 10-1 redistrict in Virginia stand, because that just adds 5 seats that are going to be really hard to get back somewhere else on a map without having, you know, our own state redistrict, without all the other states that you mentioned redistricting, South Carolina, Alabama. I think the courts are going to do what the courts do. I think we've still got some time to see some shifting between now and when a lot of these states have primaries. I understand the process, and it's still going to take some time. At the end of the day, I don't really care how redistricting falls, because I think it's all going to be kind of a wash. That just seems to be the way that it's playing out. At the end of the day, this is all on the president's policies and the work that Congress has done over the past 2 years.

0: accomplish, then there are consequences to everything that you do or don't do. And this is one of those situations. Now, we're all going to continue to fight, right? There are conservatives that are still, there are Republicans who are still super excited to get out and vote. I just might see less of them. And that's part of, Congress has, this is the one thing that has been an enigma for me. I've not understood this, why Congress has been so hesitant to pick up the ball and do anything for the presidency. Now, the president makes it pretty hard, so from time to time, special on certain topics.
1: He does.
0: But you've got to do something as Congress. And the president is passing or writing executive orders and signing them into action on a regular basis. Part of one of the things that Congress could do is pick that up and codify them into law. But we don't even see that. And even if it doesn't make it all the way to the president's desk, at least a place like the House, where we have a majority of a conservative.
1: Thanks for your time, William.
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1: Hey, man, if I wanted to look like you, I mean, do I just call them and say, look, I want the Richard Cross collection, or is there like a specific, you know, line that you work with?
0: The Richard Cross collection would work.
1: Okay, good. Just making sure. I thought that's what it was.
0: Yeah. Golf shirts, shorts, pants, fantastic. Some of their button-downs. The Wander hoodie.
1: The Wander hoodie?
0: No, Wander. W-A-N-D-E-R. It is the best thing going, and they've got a new color. They've now got it in a light blue as well. It is the best piece of clothing in my entire closet. So.
1: Saying a lot there. I've seen those jackets you got.
0: Yeah. They've actually jumped into the sport coat line as well.
1: Uh-oh.
0: Got some great looks there. I do not yet have a Genteel sport coat, but that could very well be on the horizon. Genteelapparel.com, genteelapparel.com. Richard Cross, Lance Tolbert with you. Thanks for joining us this morning. Appreciate William Russell coming in. We're talking about that Texas senatorial primary. Texas Attorney General Ken Paxton won the Republican nomination for Senate yesterday, easily defeating four-term incumbent John Cornyn in the latest contest where the president sought to oust an incumbent that he did not see as sufficiently loyal. It was just a week or so ago that Trump endorsed Paxton, calling him a true MAGA warrior. The victory is the first time that a Republican senator from Texas has lost his party's nomination for re-election. John Cornyn spoke briefly after it was all said and done. He said, tonight we've come up short. I've always supported the Republican ticket, and I intend to do so again. Cornyn has said that he is not as off base with Trump as some people have tried to paint him. Said in 2023, as Trump was running to return to the White House, that, quote, his time has passed him by, close quote. That statement came back to bite him. As it turned out, the president's time had not passed by. Also, he was an early critic of the border wall between the United States and Mexico. That is a project that he has since supported. It was an expensive primary. John Cornyn's campaign and allied groups spent over $100 million on advertising between March 3rd and yesterday's runoff. He had the backing of Senate GOP leaders who said that he would be the stronger general election candidate against State Representative James Tallarico. And yes, yesterday Thomas and I made a friendly wager about the, I think we both assumed that Paxton was going to win over Cornyn and would face Tallarico in the general. And that friendly wager was $100 to Children's of Mississippi. I don't guess we decided whose name it had to be in. I guess I would make a $100 donation in the name of Thomas from Greenwood.
1: There you go.
0: Should James Tallarico win.
1: Well, Cornyn, I mean, he only won two counties out of the whole state. So, I mean, Paxton put it on him.
0: It's not a small state either.
1: No, just basically southeast Texas, what, Galveston area maybe, a little south, South Padre Island, and then Austin. That was it.
0: not shocking in Austin, probably.
1: Yeah. And it was pink there. I mean, he didn't just take the cake. He won it, but there was a little contesting there.
0: Yeah. 8 o'clock hour is, oh yeah, Al Green lost.
1: Yeah, Houston politics is changing.
0: And the names and faces are changing.
1: I was kidding, yeah.
0: 8 o'clock hour is on the way. We will be joined by Peter Costa, former CNBC market analyst and governor with the New York Stock Exchange. He has moved into the next phase of life, has left New York City behind, as so many others have as well. And I think he's calling South Carolina home now. Take a time out. Mornings with Richard Cross, Super Talk Mississippi, presented by Community Bank.
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3: News. I'm John Saucier. President Trump with a cabinet meeting in the White House where they discuss the ongoing ceasefire talks with Iran. Secretary of State Marco Rubio says they have other options available to them, but the U.S. wants a peaceful end to this conflict.
4: And we prefer the negotiated diplomatic route, and we're going to give it every chance to succeed. I know you're giving it every chance to succeed, Mr. President, but here's the bottom line, because I keep getting asked, what is this all about? It's very simple. Iran and these people in charge of Iran can never have a nuclear weapon, and they will never have a nuclear weapon.
3: The president also had some thoughts on the results from last night's Republican Senate primary runoff in Texas.
5: Last night was incredible. Not only Texas, but so many other places. And the numbers were fantastic. And they've really been that way for a year.
3: Trump endorsed Texas Attorney General Ken Paxton, defeating incumbent Senator John Cornyn to become the GOP nominee for the state's general election in November. 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
7: Wednesday, a chance of showers and thunderstorms, partly sunny, high near 86 degrees. Chance of the west stuff is 50%. Wednesday night, showers and likely thunderstorms, mostly cloudy, low around 70 degrees. Chance of precipitation is 60%. And Thursday, showers are likely along with thunderstorms, high near 84 degrees. Chance of precipitation is 80%.
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9: 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I'm Caleb Saylor. Mississippi has been no stranger to welcoming data centers, with billions of dollars being poured into projects statewide. Ag Commissioner Andy Gibson, however, is cautioning against building these facilities on farmlands and using up the state's water to power them.
10: Private property is private property, and people can do and should do what they are called to do on it. So I think finding that right balance and, positioning Mississippi to take advantage of this, what I'd like to see us do is develop practical applications to reshore those food processing jobs here in our state. It's really important we do that because we have the water that the rest of the country doesn't have. We have the food production capacity the rest of America does not and will not have, and we can actually double the state's largest economic sector, that is agriculture.
9: For more Mississippi news, go to supertalk.fm.
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9: Despite a change of the guard at the Federal Reserve, along with pressure from the White House to cut interest rates, drastic action is not expected to be taken by the central bank over the next few months. Peter Costa, former governor of the New York Stock Exchange, tells us why.
13: Early on, it looks like he's going to be in for a challenge trying to get, you know, interest rates down. I think, you know, if you really look at the data, though, it doesn't warrant any kind of interest rate decrease. So I think right now for the next 2 or 3 months, you're not going to see any movement from the Fed. I think when you want to look towards the end of the summer, I know it's people who want to refinance don't want to hear that. But I think that you're probably going to have to wait until the end of the summer before we see some sort of movement on that.
9: He added that the ongoing conflict in Iran is driving a lot of the market uncertainty. Reporting for Super Talk News, I'm Caleb Sailors.
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0: The good stories of Mississippi's people, places, and things to do. 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
1: Good afternoon, Super Talk Mississippi. 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That's the Good Things. I'm your host, Rebecca Turner. Now, don't forget, you can listen to Good Things. 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Now, you and I know there are so many good things happening on our main streets and downtowns across the Magnolia State. Today, we're highlighting what's happening downtown this weekend. It is brought to you by the Mississippi Main Street Association. Don't forget, you can always go to msmainstreet.com/calendar to get more information on upcoming events. And we've got a great race or chase, should I say, for you in Columbus coming up this weekend. And Chelsea is joining us to tell us a little bit more. Hey, Chelsea.
2: Hi, thank you for having me.
1: Well, it's good to have you here, and it's good to talk about the Great Fossil Chase, which I think is super cool and super cute named. What's going on in Columbus this weekend?
2: Well, we've got a brand new event that we're really excited to get everyone at. It's the Great Fossil Chase. It's going to be this Saturday, May 30th from 3 to 6. We're going to invite anybody who's got an inflatable shark or dinosaur costume to come out to the Roger Short Soccer Complex and to sign up to race for the glory of winning and also some really cool prizes.
1: Okay, this is fun, Chelsea. I've seen all of these people in their different little costumes up, particularly around maybe Halloween. It sounds like this is a fun opportunity to give them a reason to break those out. And I don't know if repurpose them is the right use, but at least get one more use out of. But this is unique. Who came up with this idea? Where did this come from?
2: Well, we did see some folks online who had done some very similar ideas around, but since we do have a new fossil park coming soon to Columbus, we wanted to use this as an opportunity to, for one, get people downtown and shopping and supporting our merchants, and also getting out, having fun, and informing people of the new fossil park that's being built here.
1: Well, tell us a little bit about that fossil park. I don't know if I've heard of it, which means that someone else probably hadn't, and we may not have a dinosaur costume, but we still want to come out and see the park whenever it gets up and going.
2: Absolutely. Well, right now it is in the very beginning stages, so if you want to come and look around, you'll have to contact us and we can get you in touch with someone to show you where to go. But until then, it's called the Dr. John Jack K. Cretaceous Fossil Park, and it's going to be at Probst Park in Columbus. So we're in the process of getting that funded and planned and everything, but we're really excited for that to get put together one day, and we want this event to be a big part of tying that into Columbus and downtown and getting people excited about it.
1: Is Columbus a good place for, I guess, those who explore and, I guess, look for fossils, find fossils? Are you guys known for some T-Rex I don't know about, Chelsea?
2: We do have some really interesting fossils that have been found here in our Lux Lake, in our Lux area. They found some relatives of the T-Rex. We also have a lot of bird-like dinosaurs that they found pieces of, along with a bunch of sharks, and that's why we're tying in the sharks and the dinosaurs.
1: Well, that's cool. Okay, so this coming up this weekend, what if you don't have a blow-up, I guess, apparatus? Is this just for running dinosaurs and sharks and things, or can other people still kind of get in on the fun?
2: They can come and watch and have a good time and cheer on the people they want to win. And there's going to be some music there. There's going to be cotton candy and snow cones. We're going to have a bouncy house. There's going to be a lot of activities, a kids' craft. So even if you're not racing, you can still come out and have a good time.
1: And I would think on certain ordering platforms, you could get a dinosaur costume or shark here by Saturday if you order it.
2: You might could get lucky enough to get one in time. Yeah.
1: You could get one in time. I think this is a lot of fun. If people are just looking to, you know, plan maybe a trip to Columbus or thinking about visiting from around the state this coming up summer. We're here, Chelsea. We're in the summer. School is out. It catches me off guard every now and then that we're actually in summer now. But is there anything else on the calendar that you want people to know about or think about when they're planning their staycations or vacations?
2: Yeah, as part of the Fossil Chase, one of the main things we're doing is getting people down here to support our merchants and our restaurants in downtown while also doing the fun race. But if people want to come and shop before the event on May 30th, all they got to do is come down here, get a receipt, whether it's digital or physical, and then bring it down to the event, and we'll get them signed up for even more prizes. And then later in the summer, we've got a couple of other events like Lemonade Day, Summer Sidewalk Sale. That's a fun way to get the kids out and trying lemonade and enjoying sales. And then we also have Sounds of Summer coming up, which will be at the same location as the Fossil Race, but it's just a free concert series for anyone who wants to enjoy on a couple of Thursdays. And everybody can find that info on our Facebook page, Main Street Columbus, or our website, ColumbusMainStreet.com.
1: Well, I know you mentioned that the Fossil Park is in its very beginning stages, but Chelsea, you'll have to keep us updated. So when that's fully up and open, we'll have to get you back and talk a little bit more about it. But I can't wait to see the pictures and the videos and all the fun that will be had for those coming out in their little costumes and running this weekend. I think it's going to be a super cute event, if nothing else. What does the winner get? Does the winner just bragging rights, or is there something special for that, I guess, winning T-Rex or shark versus T-Rex? I don't know. We can take this in a lot of different directions.
2: Yeah, we've got five different racing divisions. So each winner of that division, like five different winners, will win a prize. So we've got dinosaur-themed prizes. We've also got some gift cards and just different varieties of things depending on the age bracket that they're in.
1: All righty. Well, I appreciate your time. Hope and good weather. And look forward to talking more about that Fossil Park in the future, Chelsea.
2: Absolutely. Thank you so much.
1: All righty. There you go. And just to let you know of another good event happening in a downtown near you, a Natchez documentary screening and panel, Downtown Cleveland, coming up. I do think it's this Friday. You can experience an evening in cinema and conversation featuring the critically acclaimed documentary Natchez. It is a film by Susanna Herbert, and it has been recognized as a winner at prestigious festivals, including Tribeca, Sidewalk, and the Sun Valley Film Festival. The film offers an immersive look into the traditions and maybe some tensions of the historic Mississippi City. And so I know they're going to have a viewing of it at 6 o'clock. It's put on by the Delta Arts Alliance. I'm going to get that out right. It is in downtown Cleveland, but the documentary is on Natchez. If you would like more information on that, you can head on over to Cleveland's Main Street Association's Facebook page. And if you want more information about anything going on your downtown, not on it, but in it, or maybe on it, however you want to say it, or in your community, you can always go to msmainstreet.com for more events coming up near you. And coming up here on Good Things Too, we're going to hear from Main Street Starkville a little bit later. You guys in that city are gearing up for a big weekend with some baseball, and so we got a lot of fun things going on there as well. So make sure you stay tuned for that. Rhino, we have definitely hit that time of year where there is something happening almost daily in our communities, and we've also hit that time of year where you can play a really I would say exciting guessing game of do I or do I not crack my windows. That is kind of like the May, I guess, Russian roulette that you can play in parking lots where you want to crack your windows because it's getting finally. I don't know if anyone's finally excited about the heat making it back to Mississippi, but it's here, and the humidity along with it, and it feels a little bit more like summer for sure. And you may be the type, like me, who likes to think that if I just crack my windows just a smidge, it won't be as hot and stuffy when I get back to my car. But when you look up and there may be all it takes is one little dark cloud in the midst of all the other white clouds. And then you can go in for an hour and come back out and it had flooded. So it's definitely a gamble of whether you crack your windows or kind of not this time of year. But boy, when the humidity is back, it makes you want to take that risk every now and then. Have you ever been, I guess, victim to the wrong end of that game, Rhino, of where you purposely, not accidentally, left a window down or such, but purposely cracked it for ventilation and then came back and was like, shouldn't have done that?
3: Not since probably sophomore, junior year of college, because after that event, I invested in the little vents.
1: The little vent protector. Okay. Look at you learning from your past mistakes instead of
3: yourself. So now my windows are cracked pretty much all the time, and no rain gets in.
1: You're smart or something. I know some vehicles now put those on automatically. All I can think of is that one time having a sunroof. You only do that once. You only leave a sunroof open once, accidentally. All right, stick with us. We got more for you coming up next.

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0: 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They are always covering your Mississippi stories, and they do the best job at it. 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I don't know what day of the week it actually is. I just know it's not Friday yet. So if you don't get their newsletter, you still got a few days to do that. 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And one of those may be from our guest yesterday here on Good Things. If you missed it, we had Mr. Jim, who is considered the broccoli guy for Mississippi State softball. Lovely conversation about a Pacific Northwesterner who got connected with our Southern Mississippi State team and rooting for them. You can listen to that wherever you get your podcasts. You can go back and watch it on YouTube. But as I mentioned, they've wrote a great article about it also over at supertalk.fm. I know the girls and the ladies and him are all looking forward to, I guess, I don't call it kickoff. What do you call it? What do you call it in softball?
1: First pitch.
0: It's not tee off. It's all the things. But it will be tomorrow, coming up tomorrow. Also, if you are following us over on the Good Things Facebook group, or you're just keeping up with all of the fun that they're having there in Starkville with it, there's a letter if you need to write your employer to let you off tomorrow so that you can have quality time to watch the Mississippi State Lady Bulldogs play. I think they kick off. Whatever. First pitch is at 11 a.m. Go team. I show what my sports education is often here on this show. Look, I love sports. I love the stories behind it. I love the camaraderie. I love it bringing everybody together. I love, the fitness and everything that goes with it. But the terminology and understanding the games is really not my strong suit. But we're pulling for them is what I was trying to get at there, and hoping that the magic can continue. But yes, great stories about all of the things happening in Mississippi over at supertalk.fm. Rhino, I text you over the weekend, and normally we save movie talks for Friday when Tanya's here, and she'll be back with us coming up on Friday. But I was so, like, traumatized and shocked by a movie that was in the family section of my streaming device. I even messaged Tanya. Was like, I was not emotionally prepared for the movie that I just watched. And so first off, I want the question to be, have you ever been traumatized by a movie that you didn't know was going to be potentially, like, traumatizing, right? For instance, when I made the really poor parenting choice that time to show my, like, 7-year-old, my girl, and did not emotionally prepare her for the bee scene and, you know, everything like that. She's still at this, you know, 7 years later talking about how traumatic it was to not be prepared for that particular scene in the movie My Girl. You can let us know that, 601-879-4395. Horror movies don't count. If you walked in and paid a ticket for a horror movie and you left traumatized, you knew there was an option for that to kind of happen.
1: This is, say that.
0: Well,
1: but there is one horror movie. I think it's considered horror. It's not, could be argued it's suspense, but it's usually in the horror section, or it was. The Mist.
0: Well, yes, which has a terrible ending.
1: The one that I warned you about.
0: Okay, fair. Because
1: you go into that one, you're not expecting that ending.
0: Correct. Okay, well, that's allowed because you weren't just traumatized by, like, the horror part. It was like the traumatic ending that didn't have to happen.
1: The decision that was made too soon.
0: The decision that was made too soon, correct. That will linger in your thoughts sort of forever. Okay. Now, mind you, I guess I kind of set the stage this weekend because the weather wasn't great. So we did a lot of movie watching in our home over the weekend at home. And first off, I introduced her to the oldest, to Fried Green Tomatoes. I warned her, though, you will bawl. I didn't tell her, like, give her the any of the plot up, and she loved it, and we cried, and it was a great movie, and moved on from that. I don't think there was any trauma in that one. The other one, though, my husband picked, and it was the whole family sitting down. And my husband grew up a really big Jungle Book fan. He loved the books, loved the original Disney movie. It was just a big piece of his childhood, knew all the stories, whatnot. Well, there in the family section of your streaming device says, is it Mowgli? Am I saying that correctly?
2: Yeah, Mowgli.
0: So it is the live action adaptation of what we thought.
1: It's a live action
0: adaptation. So yes, that's very important. But they don't put that. They don't put them there. There are others. There's no warning that this is a darker adaptation of the Wonderful Book. Blue doesn't sing. He doesn't eat berries or whatever. And I don't know if you have seen it, so I don't want it to be a spoiler for you. But it is absolutely a darker take on the Jungle Book live action, and was not prepared for that. Like, at all. I mean, we watched it. We saw it through to the end. There is some underlining okay messaging there. But there is one or two scenes where the entire family... and it will linger. It will linger for small minds, probably for years to come, and thought of that. So I was completely caught off guard. And I mean, using traumatized in a very loose, fun kind of way of saying it. But it definitely was not prepared. I could not imagine having taken my family into, like, the actual movies in a big, dark movie with especially the younger one and watch that. I don't know if we would have been able to make it through. You definitely go back and look at the original differently. You're like, oh, what if they really weren't that happy this entire time? Have you seen it? Have you seen that one, Rhino?
1: I've seen bits and pieces of that one, but it didn't get great reviews, so I just never sat down and watched it.
0: I can see why now. But why is it when you're watching something that, I mean, we were glued to it because it was almost like, is this real? Like, how is this going to end? Why is this a family movie? And yes, we continued, all the kids watched it. I mean, it's probably not as horrible as I'm making it out to be in terms of,
1: it is PG-13.
0: Yes. But
1: which
0: definitely
1: is surprising to me
0: guard.
1: That in the year of our Lord 2026, PG-13 is still considered a family movie.
0: I agree with that.
1: Because for our generation, yeah, that was a family movie. Seems like the younger generations, they get upset if it's PG, if it ain't just straight G for the kids.
0: Correct. I agree with that. There was no language. There was no body parts showing that necessarily shouldn't. It was more of just the darker kind of take on, see, I'm not Tanya. This is why we have her come in on Fridays to sort of, explain things.
1: Well, when you text me, you said it was the Jungle Book live
0: Correct.
1: Action. I was thinking, oh, okay. Yeah, the one with Christopher Walken where he's King Louie singing as the Monkey King. And yeah, the Disney live action. That was probably the best live action Disney's done.
0: And I was like, you
1: weirdo. And then you sent me a scene, you're like, yeah, I can't get over this. And I'm like, hang on. I don't remember that from the Disney live action Jungle Book.
0: Yeah. Uh-huh. So, yeah. Anyway. But then you have to think about, you talk about where we grew up. Or the age that we grew up, your original Disney's. I mean, because we were thumbing through any other things. You've got, like, Land Before Time, Old Yella, Where the Red Fern Grows, Bambi. Like, all of these other, the Pocahontas,
1: All Dogs Go to Heaven.
0: All Dogs Go to Heaven, 101 Dalmatians, all those original ones. They are pretty traumatizing. If you go back, I remember watching Land Before Time for the first time with Neely as an adult and as a parent. And I was thinking, they let us watch this, which is totally fine. We're all fine, kind of in that vein. But, all those real original ones, they didn't really sugarcoat nothing. And most of them are about the kids overcoming things. But if you haven't watched Ugly, your kids should be 16. Before they see it. Or maybe not even 42. I don't know. I'm still having nightmares over boots. If you know, you know. All right, stick with us. We got more for you coming up next.

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9: 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I'm Caleb Saylor. Mississippi has been no stranger to welcoming data centers, with billions of dollars being poured into projects statewide. Ag Commissioner Andy Gibson, however, is cautioning against building these facilities on farmlands and using up the state's water to power them.
10: Private property is private property, and people can do and should do what they are called to do on it. So I think finding that right balance and, positioning Mississippi to take advantage of this, what I'd like to see us do is develop practical applications to reshore those food processing jobs here in our state. It's really important we do that because we have the water that the rest of the country doesn't have. We have the food production capacity the rest of America does not and will not have, and we can actually double the state's largest economic sector, that is agriculture.
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1: 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Just head on over to Supertalk TV. And a lot of people are watching Starkville as they gear up and get ready for a regional game. That's, I guess, first pitch is also 1 o'clock on Friday. Look at me learning, Rhino. And joining us today is Paige Watson. She's with Starkville Main Street. And I know busy as a bee, so I appreciate the little bit of time you're taking today to call in about the excitement, Paige. Welcome.
2: Thank you so much for having me, Rebecca and Rhino.
1: I know that all of the sports fans, and then obviously everybody at the school or the university, sits on pins and needles and watching to see if Starkville's going to be chosen for a regional or super regional and all of that. But we forget about the community people as well. So was Main Street, I guess it was announced, I think, Sunday. I know my husband was watching along with the rest of everybody else interested in who's going where and what. Were you guys also waiting to see with anticipation on what's going to happen or could happen in Starkville with the game?
2: Yes, we were, and we're so excited. I don't know if you saw too, Rebecca, but Judy Noble Field was just named Best Baseball Stadium by USA Today. So not only are we the best small town in the South 3 years running, we also are home to the best baseball stadium. So that is so exciting. But yeah, we're looking for a jam-packed weekend here. And then downtown, we're still under our Main Street Revitalization Project. So a weekend like this is just going to be huge for our local businesses.
1: So in terms of an economic impact, right, I mean, obviously people are going to be coming in and staying and eating and shopping and sort of all the things. But really, what does that mean to Starkville from your perspective, Paige?
2: I think it means, you know, so much. We always hear with retail, you know, the J months, the dreaded J months, they're always so slow. So starting June with a bang, it's just going to be great for us. So we're excited. Our retailers are open. Actually, just shared on our Facebook page this morning, Be Unlimited, which is now Shop Game Day Apparel. They have a really cute broccoli shirt. So not only are we cheering for baseball with our regional, but also, you know, our ladies softball team has done really great. So tomorrow, I feel like everything really gets kicked off, and we'll start watching softball as they're in Oklahoma City, and then continue on with the big baseball weekend.
1: Paige, I don't know if you could follow a statistic for me, but I want to know the increase in sales in broccoli flirts over the next couple of a couple of days there in Starkville, as people kind of just embrace. You know, people say they're not superstitious; they're just a little stitious when it comes to, you know, their sports. And hey, if that's one way I can get Mississippi eating more broccoli, then, you know, I'm all for it.
2: Can confirm it sold out at the farmer's market this weekend, and we're hoping to do the same as well. So this Saturday, that's something big going on downtown. We have Saturday morning jams. We'll have live music. And this weekend, we actually have a drum circle at the farmer's market. And then we're averaging about 25 local vendors, and they have a ton of fresh produce, and broccoli should be on the table. So we hope it'll sell out. So.
1: Absolutely. In terms of like your hotels or your Airbnbs or like just kind of that kind of the lodging piece to this, do they just have to buckle up and get ready? Because this, when this kind of thing gets announced quickly, especially for, I guess, the incoming team, maybe Starkville had a little bit more of a heads up that it was coming, you know, to Starkville. But then you think about the team that's, you know, finding out that that's where they're going. Do they just start seeing rooms sell out left and right kind of overnight?
2: Yes, and next week, too, we have a huge conference in Starkville. The Appalachia Regional Commission Conference will be here, and orientation begins. So we're kind of just nonstop here, which that's what we love, you know. But, yeah, this weekend is going to be one to remember for sure, and we just hope everybody has a great experience. But I would encourage you, you know, despite all the construction that you see on 82, downtown, across the city, just keep supporting our businesses, shop while you're here, enjoy our fabulous local restaurants, and just make a fun weekend out of it.
1: Speaking of restaurants, Paige, I know sometimes when there's an influx of visitors, wait times can get longer, reservations can be paramount. Is there certain apps or tracking ways to help people maybe look at wait times or make reservations or anything of that for downtown Starkville? Or is it kind of just come, put your feet on the ground, get a kind of feeling for what's going on, and then make your decision?
2: Well, I think compared to any time in the past someone has been here, especially on Main Street, we're starting to see more outdoor dining. So like Pita Pit, Restaurant Tyler, they now have outdoor dining. So you'll probably have an even better opportunity to get in somewhere if it's usually, you know, packed or has a long wait list. But for a large party, of course, I would always recommend, you know, reservations and calling in advance. But definitely just, I want to encourage everyone to make sure they make a trip downtown through the construction signs and the cones. It's actually in front of our office right now, so we're in phase five, but you can kind of see one of the blocks that's completed. You'll see the new outdoor dining space, new retail space. I anticipate if the weather's nice, people will have racks outside, maybe some good sales this weekend. So just come down and see. But yeah, I would definitely say if there's one place on your mind in particular, just go ahead and give them a call and see if they'll take a reservation first.
1: You mentioned that farmer's market, just round backing to that. When does it open? What were those hours again, Paige, if people want to kind of add that to their to-do list while they're waiting for the game to start or just making their time in Startville?
2: Yes, absolutely. It's Saturday morning at Fire Station Park, and it starts at 8 a.m., and vendors are there until they sell out, and usually the entire market shuts down by about 11 o'clock. So if you're not an early bird, that's totally fine. Just come when you can. But even if you're not shopping for produce, we've got some other really good kitchen items, handmade items from great vendors, honey, things like that. They're always really fun. And again, like I said, you may see some broccoli. We hope you do.
1: Grab it. It sounds like it's a, yeah. You know, I think the boys should. Why can't, you know, if it works for the girls on Thursday, right? I think their first pitch, I'm learning these words, Paige. The first pitch is at 11. Then I think they just carry that broccoli on onto Friday. I mean, why can't it be good luck for all the Bulldogs? I think would be a good thing to sort of do. Well, I appreciate your time here. I encourage everybody to follow and keep up with all of y'all are doing. I know a lot will be going on in the city. Everybody will be watching from home if they're not there in person. And so I know it's good luck to the boys, but also good luck to you and your staff. Y'all have got a busy couple of weeks or a couple of days coming up for sure.
2: Thank you so much. And again, just we hope everybody gets downtown and supports our local businesses.
1: There you go. Which is exciting stuff. And I also know we've got another regional happening in Hattiesburg. Same time, same day up Friday. We hope to kind of get a little report for them coming up either Thursday or Friday. But, man, your Main Street associations are busy when they've got big things like this coming on. And I know the Pine Belt is gearing up for that as well as Hattiesburg at Pete Taylor Park. And so lots of good stuff going on. Get out and sort of enjoy it. I think even if it's not your team and you're in driving distance to see a game at that height, or just get out and sort of experience the buzz and the energy around your downtowns and main streets and those areas, I think it's just kind of a lot of fun. Yes, it may be hopping on a bandwagon, but who cares? Go team. Like, kind of absorb that energy, as Jim was talking about yesterday, that definitely can just be infectious. And, you know, there's so much going on. Why not have just a little bit of fun?
0: And it's the perfect summer for bandwagoning when it comes to sports, because the World Cup's back.
1: I saw that, and I was just missing to bring that up. You and our friend Jeff and Pontotoc are having your own private conversation on the Ceasefire text line. And I love it, because you guys are excited about soccer. And so it's not just baseball that's getting people's attention. So what are y'all excited leading up to? What are y'all waiting for?
0: Well, the World Cup for the U.S. starts in...
1: I was like, do you know it down?
0: 15 days?
1: I was like, do you know it down to the minute?
0: Not down to the minute, no, not quite. Not yet. That'll be probably sometime about this time next week when I start counting down that minute.
1: So we got the first pitch, I know, kickoff for football. What is it for soccer?
0: It depends on where you are in the world. It's either kickoff or first kick.
1: Oh. Kickoff would be the same. Why can't they all just go? Like, D-off, like it's... You know, I mean, it's just too much to kind of keep up with. Does that, or will there be multiple games happening kind of at the same time in the World Cup? Or it's not like, so it's kind of same with like baseball, they're and softball, they're kind of all spread out, kind of happening in different regions and routes?
0: Yes and no. Actually it started yesterday, but there's a match today, it's India and somebody, but it's tomorrow where it really gets going for the warm-up matches. So you're going to have... Every team, all 48 teams that have been invited to the World Cup, and a whole bunch of teams that didn't make it, are going to be playing teams that did make it to warm them up for the World Cup. So you're going to have all that international soccer going on between now and mid-June. But

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5: With the SuperTalk AgriNews Network, I'm J.T. Mitchell, and here's your closing market. From the New York Cotton Exchange, July cotton is down 121 to 76.16. October cotton is down 121 to 77.79. From the Chicago Board of Trade, July soybeans are down 0.75 cents to $11.85 per bushel. November soybeans are up 1.25 cents to $11.81 per bushel. July corn is down 5 pennies to $4.52 per bushel. December corn is down 4.5 cents to $4.77 per bushel. From the mercantile, June live cattle is up 320 to 251.43. August live cattle is up 335 to 242.50. August feeders are up 518 to 354.63. And September feeders are up 478 to

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0: 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And Rhino, speaking of you and Jeff's kind of love of the World Cup, I know you're not alone. Jeff says he won't get a lot of sleep necessarily during that time. Do you know of any Mississippi connection to the World Cup? Is there any nephew or neighbor or anything that, you know, could potentially be connected to Mississippi with the World Cup?
1: Off the top of my head, no, but honestly, I haven't dug that far into it. I did finally see the list of the host cities for the actual teams, and I might have to make a weekend trip up to Nashville just to hang out in Nashville. And
0: are they going
1: to
0: be a host city?
1: They are hosting the Japanese team
0: at
1: Nashville SC.
0: What does that mean?
1: That means I don't know where Japan's matches are being played. I haven't memorized the entire 48-team group stage yet. But Japan likely chose Nashville because of its geographic location to where they're playing. So it's probably pretty centralized to where they'll be playing their matches. So they just found a place to stay where their team can enrich themselves with the American culture. And because they're partnering with Nashville SC, which is a soccer team in Nashville, they have facilities to practice and warm up and get their physio and all that.
0: Okay, so Mississippi needs to step up its soccer game. We need to go from FC to SC. And if you know soccer, you probably just really laughed at me out loud knowing what that would take. I know if GAF FC is probably listening, they'll probably giggle at that because I have no idea what that means other than I feel like...
1: FC's football club, SC soccer club. It's
0: okay.
1: Really just a name.
0: It's just a name. Okay, so we just need somewhere for them to practice. And we are the hospitality state, so why are we not hosting some of these teams? I feel like we would shine at that.
1: It comes down to facilities. Like, if you think back to the 96 Olympics that were held in Atlanta, the Croatian Olympic team was hosted in and around Tupelo, and the Croatian swim team used the big pool that Tupelo has, the public pool, for their facilities. So it really just comes down to having the facilities.
0: Okay, well, not that our tourism people need anything else to add to their plate, but if they're listening to Good Things, I don't know when the World Cup's coming back to the United States.
1: Probably going
0: to
1: be a while.
0: Well, we got plenty of time to plan.
1: Because the last time before this one was 94.
0: Okay. Plenty of time to plan. We'll put Rhino and Jeff on that planning committee so that in 2 decades, when it makes its way back to the United States, we can make sure that Mississippi is a host site for one of the teams, because I feel like we're missing an opportunity to shine here, and we can get them wherever they need to go. Aren't some of them in Atlanta and kind of other sort of places as well?
1: Yeah, because you've got, I don't remember the team, I think it's Uzbekistan that's in Atlanta. But yeah, all the different teams have picked a city in the U.S. There are a few cities like Kansas City. I think it has 3 or 4 different teams staying within that city, but Kansas City's also a pretty big soccer city.
0: Hypothetically speaking, if we get you on a train to Nashville, I know you can take your car, whatever, would you just go walk around and look for Japanese soccer players?
1: I'd probably look around and bump into Japanese soccer fans.
0: Could you go and watch? Can you watch the warm-ups?
1: They usually do have open practice for the public. So, yes, you could go watch them practice. They would likely have probably not a meet and greet, but they would likely have an area where you could go up and get autographs, that kind of stuff.
0: Okay. Because I know that there's a barrier to entry in terms of just the price of the tickets to an actual World Cup game. I still feel like we need to put miles on your tires now to Nashville. Look, I'm planning out your life now to Nashville, and then somehow getting you to Atlanta so you can at least be in the area when the World Cup's going on, and you can hear the cheers and chants from your you know, from the side of the road or wherever, local bar. I don't know. I know how none of this works. I just know that it works in New Orleans. You don't actually have to go to the game at the Superdome. You can actually be in the city and enjoy everything of the sights and sounds and sort of all around it. But it's such a cool opportunity, I think, for soccer fans. Again, go team. And that would be Team USA. And I know you'll keep us updated on all of that. But if you're Team Mississippi, especially when it comes to softball or baseball, you got the boys coming up next with Sports Talk Mississippi. But Rhino and I will meet you back here tomorrow at 2. But until then, I hope you all find time for the good things.

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1: Fox News, I'm Tom Graham. President Trump says Iran is negotiating on fumes as he continues to seek a peace deal.
2: Well, I think we're doing very well. I think they are starting to give us the things that they have to give us. And if they do, that's great. And if they won't, then the man on my left is going to finish him off.
1: The president referring there to Secretary of War Pete Hegseth during a cabinet meeting today at the White House. Demonstrations continue to rage outside an ICE detention center in New Jersey. Fox's Alexis McAdams is in Newark.
3: Protesters say what they want is all of those migrants who are in the country illegally to be released. And they say released immediately because they think that the conditions inside are not good. But if you ask DHS Secretary Mark Wayne Mullen, he says it's not a Holiday Inn. They're feeding them, and that's just what it is.
1: Several high-profile Democrat politicians have joined in these latest protests, including Senator Andy Kim of New Jersey. 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
5: Wednesday, a chance of showers and thunderstorms, partly sunny, high near 86 degrees. Chance of the west stuff is 50%. Wednesday night, showers and likely thunderstorms, mostly cloudy, low around 70 degrees. Chance of precipitation is 60%. And Thursday, showers are likely along with thunderstorms, high near 84 degrees. Chance of precipitation is 80%.
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7: With Supertalk News, I'm JT Mitchell. As a congressional logjam continues over college sports, a bipartisan bill is looking to provide stability in the day and age of NIL transfers and coaches leaving before their season is over. Texas Republican Senator Ted Cruz and Washington Democratic Senator Maria Cantwell are joining forces to try to get the bill passed.
8: This bill preserves for every athlete at least one free transfer. 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Athletes can earn real NIL, and direct revenue sharing is protected.
7: The bill does include measures to target tampering and crack down on fake NIL. 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
7: If you've watched any Mississippi State softball this postseason, you more than likely have noticed a peculiar vegetable in the dugout and throughout the stands. That's because Jim Stewart Allen, originally supporting Oregon, decided to bring what he calls nature's pom-pom to the Eugene Regional. He said after watching Mississippi State for 1 minute, his fandom shifted.
13: I started dancing and Allie Supan saw me, and it was within a minute she saw me. She started dancing along with me doing my moves, and I said, you know what? I like this team. The energy just kind of kept continuing from me to the Mississippi State team, and then from the Mississippi State team back to me.
7: Allen followed the team with his broccoli in hand to the North Norman Regional, where they upset Oklahoma. The Bulldogs will play in the Women's College World Series beginning tomorrow. With Super Talk News, I'm JT Mitchell.
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19: Welcome in Sports Talk Mississippi on this Thunder and Lightning Wednesday. So glad that you guys are with us, but we have to start
20: Michael Borky. I've just been handed this at the desk. Kickoff times have been announced by the SEC.
19: Kickoff times!
20: For the first 3 weeks of the season.
19: And then a few special ones later on. Yes, I know that spring meetings are important, and I value informing our audience of the things that's going on in the most important sport to them, which is football. So I think that we have to bring you the things that happen there, even though it bores some of you, namely Brian Haydad, to tears. I am even bored of it. I'm sick of it. If I'm sick of it, then God knows you guys are. And then we get this gift from the sports gods above, and that is 3 full weeks of kickoff times to save the day.
20: I knew it was, and they announced it was going to be today, but I had totally forgotten in amongst the wash of college baseball and everything else going on. Yeah. And Borky texts me, and you know what's funny, Michael, is I had not done I did the podcast, and I started at like 2:10. And so I'm like, God, I got to somehow stretch college baseball for 30 minutes here. What am I going to do? And then you sent me that text. I was like, oh.
19: It's, yes.
20: Glorious.
19: So we're going to go through those. Pete Golding was asked about Sarkin Kiffin's comments, and he gave the exact correct answer. He is not fanning those flames. We'll tell you about what he said coming up in a little bit. Ted Cruz is here to save college sports. We'll give you the details of that. We got Kyle Peterson going to join us, talk some baseball in the next hour, and a whole lot more with you. Glad you guys are with us. We will do kickoff times after Hey Dad pays some bills.
20: Let's pay them. We're in the Pearl River Resort Studios, pearlriverresort.com. Book your stay now. It's hot outside, but I bet it's nice and cool in the pools at Geyser Falls. If you can take the heat, then get in the kitchen that is Dancing Rabbit for championship golf and finish it all off with a great meal at my friends at Philip and M's. 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
19: you. I know that you have seen the scene. That's what the money is for.
20: I have seen it many times, yes.
19: Hunter Yurecek, the athletic director at Arkansas, he's not happy about his kickoff times. Here is a lengthy statement that he put out there today. I am extremely concerned and displeased about the recently released kickoff times for our football program in consecutive weeks this September and the impact that it will have on the well-being of our student athletes. ESPN has set our game at Utah for 9:15 p.m. Central Time. On September 12th, we anticipate returning to campus at approximately 6 a.m. on Sunday, September 13th, followed by an 11 a.m. home kickoff against Georgia just 6 days later on September 19th. This assigned schedule will cost our student-athletes nearly a full day of rest and recovery that they would otherwise have available to them. This is not simply a competitive disadvantage. It's a genuine welfare issue for the young men who represent our program and contribute greatly to the bottom line of our television partners. Oh, he went there. He went there. Hey, Hunter, Arkansas football this season is not helping ESPN's bottom line at all, buddy. You're just a training ground for the better teams is what your ball club is this year. But anyway.
20: Oh.
19: This type of scheduling is unacceptable and demonstrates a clear neglect for the well-being of college athletes. He goes on. We don't have to. He says, I have formally requested that the SEC office and ESPN aggressively pursue an alternative situation for one or both kickoff times during these consecutive weeks. The focus must be on the well-being of the game's participants, not the bottom line of the media partner. Hey, Hunter, that's what the money is for. That's why the SEC writes you an $80 million check every year. Do you not want that check? You don't like that money? Okay, then you can kick off whenever you want. Your games just won't be aired on ESPN platforms. There you go, pal. There you go.
20: There's another side to this, though.
19: The audacity to think that a 6 o'clock kickoff versus a 9:15 kickoff impacts the next week's game is just hilarious.
20: Well, there's another side to this, too, though. A lot of dissension in the ranks in the SEC like you've never really seen before.
19: They're fed up with Sankey. They are.
20: I think that there's, look, here's the issue. Like, who are you going to get? You people will make that comment about coaches all the time. You know, your coach is, Mr. Jeff Lebby is 7-17 as a head coach. Well, who are you going to get that's better? I don't know. A doorstop? But in Sankey's case, who are you going to get that's better? Who's going to take on the headache? Yeah, the salary is great, but the people who can get those kind of jobs can get those kind of salaries in tech, in big corporations, in law, whatever. Who wants the headache of dealing with all this right now? So, yeah, there's a lot of dissension in the
19: Charlie Hussey?
20: I mean, maybe.
19: He's an Ole Miss guy, though. Uh-oh. Can't have that.
20: Can't have that. But that said, yeah, I like Charlie. He's a great guy. It's one of those things where like people are going to be mad, but at the same time, what can you do? What can you do? Who has the experience, the gravitas, and the willingness to take on this job right now? This is a terrible job.
19: Yeah, but that's what the money is for.
20: That is what the money is for. You're right.
19: I mean, do you look at a lower level quote unquote commissioner? Somebody that's been impressive, like maybe the commissioner of the Sun Belt.
20: I don't know, man.
19: They've done a really good job.
20: I don't know. The SEC loves to promote from within.
19: I mean, Charlie Hussey is what, the COO?
20: Yeah,
19: he's
20: number two, number three at war, something like that. I don't know the answer to that, but I'm just saying, man. That's it's not that I'm saying that they're tough shoes to fill. I'm just saying it's a tough job, and I don't know that the average person who has the resume to want to get that job would necessarily want that job right now.
19: Especially, and we may get to this later, we may not. I mean, John Summerall echoed what Glenn Boyce, the chancellor of Ole Miss, said, by the way, that the coaches were misled when they voted for the ninth conference game.
20: Yeah.
19: Yeah. Well, that's a big accusation, man, because remember when Boyce did it? He was kind of on an island by himself, and the response out of the SEC was actually they were informed, and so I don't know what he's talking about, basically.
20: Mm-hmm.
19: Well, Glenn Boyce is not on an island of one anymore.
20: No.
19: You've got multiple people now on record. I would not have voted the way I voted if I'd have known that we were not getting the 16-team playoff like we were told we would.
20: Right.
19: Oh. Uh-oh. But, I'm with
20: you. Oh, I thought something else had happened.
19: No, it's just that leads to what you're talking about, though. There's dissension, and people are willing to go public with it.
20: I'm sure there's been dissension in the past. I'm sure there have been times where people have disagreed. There have been angry people, arguments, so on and so forth. But you've always kept it in the family. Kept, you mm-hmm. know, it's like Vito Corleone, like, never tell someone outside the family what you're thinking. Now they're going and they're just airing family business. Don't like that.
19: But Marty's exactly right, though. I just don't feel sorry for the players. This is their job. Their inconvenience is for my convenience, the paying customer. I agree completely.
20: Well, I mean, look at it like this.
19: You're getting paid now.
20: If you're listening right now and you've ever worked in a restaurant and you've ever had to work till close and then turn around and open, and I've done it a million times, buddy.
19: Yes, you have.
20: That's what the money's for. They pay you to do it. So, I agree. I will agree that on the surface, it is a player, you know, you are losing some recovery time. You can't question that. It is a true statement. But
19: like 3 hours.
20: I mean, the NFL stuff does this stuff. They play games on Monday, and then they're back on Sunday every week.
19: Or play Thursday. To Thursday.
20: They'll play on Sunday, and then they got to play on Thursday. It happens every week. If the players don't like it, they are welcome to collectively bargain and
19: absolutely
20: and make it happen.
19: Or you can just choose not to take the check, Arkansas.
20: Yeah.
19: One program does not have power. 16 programs have power. If they all banded together, then yeah, they can get something done. One program, even Alabama, Georgia, cannot tell the TV networks what to do. Sorry.
20: Yeah.
19: They say jump, you say yes, sir, how high? Yeah. That's simple. But that, gosh, that
20: you need to get the
19: up.
20: The Don Draper quote. You need to have the sound clip ready for it.
19: That's what the money is for.
20: That feels like something we'll come back to. We'll use that again.
19: Yeah. We got kickoff times. Arkansas is mad about theirs. I think Mississippi got treated right. We will talk about that when we come back. Sports Talk Mississippi. Don't go anywhere.

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0: a long open.
1: But it's a good one. Slayer has played in my house with a little one running around, and he loves it. Especially this part, the... Yeah.
2: Yes. Yes.
0: We could easily do... We could do Beavis and Butthead.
1: We really could.
0: Hi, Borky. Let's talk about kickoff times.
1: Sports Talk Mississippi. Let's talk about kickoff times. The SEC and ESPN released the first 3 weeks, and then the special games around Thanksgiving. And we also know that the SEC Championship is going to kick off at 4 o'clock. 3 o'clock, but also who cares? That might be the last one ever, though, so relish in it, my friends. Thursday, September 3rd, Arkansas Pine Bluff is at Missouri at 7 o'clock on the SEC Network. Saturday, 11, East Carolina at Alabama on ABC. That kind of tells you what week one looks like in college football this year. It's just not great. ABC getting an East Carolina game for the early window tells you that, you know, it's not great. It is Alabama, but still. Kent State at South Carolina on the SEC Network. That's at 11:45. Kentucky is playing their streaming game against Youngstown State. So they get to choose the kickoff time. They chose noon. The first weekend of September against Youngstown State. They chose noon or 1 o'clock Eastern. How bad do you hate your fans?
0: They don't like them.
1: What are you doing?
0: Well, he's trying to get them ready for down, you know. What did Kiffin say? What was the answer for that when he did that?
1: Oh, it was something a little goofy. I don't remember, though.
0: Okay. But, yeah, he remember Kiffin had, like, some sort of random, hey, we're doing this so our fans can get into shape, basically, or something. Yes, yeah.
1: Tennessee State at Georgia. They're kicking off at 3 o'clock Eastern. That is a streaming game.
0: Not much better.
1: Not much, but, gosh, 3 o'clock and... Central Georgia in September is
0: not
1: brutal.
0: Great.
1: What are you guys doing? Yeah. The kickoff game in Atlanta, Baylor and Auburn, that's 2:30 ABC, Baylor and Auburn.
0: Very good.
1: That's an interesting one.
0: It has a little something to it.
1: Baylor's kind of interesting, new Auburn team, et cetera.
0: Yeah.
1: Should be a pretty packed
0: Aranda
1: stadium.
0: Aranda very much on the hot seat there.
1: Oh, yeah. Sawyer Robertson's not there anymore, right?
0: No, he's gone, yeah.
1: Where did he end up?
0: He's in the NFL.
1: Yeah, but where?
0: Let me see. I don't know. Somebody drafted him, didn't they? The last time I saw Sawyer Robertson, he went undrafted. So is he not playing football?
1: Somebody had to have signed him.
0: No.
1: Wow.
0: That's crazy. Okay.
1: Interesting. Texas State is at Texas. That's on ESPN at 2:30. Again, that tells you what the slate is like. Furman's at Tennessee. That's the streaming game. That's at 2:30. Again, why do you hate your fans? North Alabama at Arkansas. That's the 3:15 game on the If a Tree Falls in the Forest and Nobody Hears It SEC Network game.
0: Yeah.
1: Missouri State's at Texas A&M on ESPN at 6 o'clock. Ugh. Bad weekend. Austin Peay at Vanderbilt at 6 o'clock. That's the streaming game. Clemson at LSU, 6:30 ABC.
0: Sure, why not? That's a really weak first week. Normally week one has got a couple of bangers in it. This one does not.
1: This one does not. Dabo needs to win that game. I don't think he will.
0: I need a quick 50 grand in my checking account.
1: Oh, me too.
0: Why don't you wish in one hand and you know what in the other, and you tell me which one fills up first.
1: All that offseason, we do things the right way. That plays well in late January.
0: Yeah.
1: That does not play well when LSU beats you by 4 touchdowns.
0: Yeah, that's probably going to happen, too.
1: A lot of pressure on Dabo specifically in that game. Mississippi State gets thrown a bone. I love this. The ULM game, it'll be on ESPNU, but it kicks off at 6:30 on the opening Saturday night. That's great.
0: You can't do better than that if you're Mississippi State. Because that game could have been any time. Could have absolutely been an 11 a.m. kick.
1: Or that could have been the 3:15 SEC Network game.
0: It could have been. So getting a 6:30 kick is fantastic news for Mississippi State. State should be very pleased with the times we're about to announce for them.
1: Yeah. And you know what? The crowd should be good, too. I know it's ULM, I know, but and I'm not saying that the stadium should be sold out or anything like that.
0: You know, there should be enough excitement about Kamario Taylor. Yeah. Getting to see him play against a not great team should put you in a good spot.
1: Yeah, he should throw for like 275 and run for 150 or something like that.
0: You should walk out of there going, wow. Yeah. You know, that should happen.
1: What a great showcase that'll be for him. Florida Atlantic is at Florida. That is 6:45 on the SEC Network. UTEP at Oklahoma.
0: Yeah.
1: That is still Oklahoma has not decided yet. That's a TBD. That's their streaming game. And
0: so they can put it up whenever.
1: They can put it up whenever. And then, of course, Sunday, September 6th, Ole Miss Louisville from the not-new stadium in Nashville. It's not done quite yet.
0: Still cannot believe that we've got two college football games on Sunday, and they're both at the same time. There are some real idiots in the world.
1: There really
0: are. And they all work in television.
1: Or leadership positions in college athletic conferences. Why?
0: And
1: you're only hurting yourselves by doing that.
0: One game's in Wisconsin, right? So it's not like you got to worry about super heat, right? That game could kick off at 2:30 and people would watch it. It's just dumb. Yeah.
1: Somebody's asking if we would prefer the Cupcake games to be played in the early weeks. At 100%, yes. Absolutely. I don't mind them. I mean, there is a larger conversation to be had about their value. Because especially the FCS games, I talk about Furman too much. I grew up on Furman football. Those are the real student athletes in college football. That and then, of course, the division's lower. But, you know, Furman plays Tennessee. Those are 63 players. Maybe one ends up in the NFL. Mm-hmm. The scholarships that are provided, like that's the real college football, and those programs need these games to survive.
0: Yes.
1: I also don't need them on my TV in November.
0: Right.
1: So play them early, get them out of the way, and then have November matter as opposed, and they fixed that part, but I want them all to be done, you know, by the end of September. Let's ease into football. At least that's how I feel. All right, week two, 11 a.m. This one has a little bit of spice, hey, Dad. Arizona State.
0: Mm-hmm.
1: At Texas A&M on ABC.
0: That's a good game. That's a week two, much better. Much better football
1: much
0: in week
1: better.
0: Two.
1: 11:45 SEC Network, Western Kentucky at Georgia. We move on.
0: Moving on.
1: 2:30 ABC. Huge opportunity for the new head coach at Kentucky. Alabama goes to Lexington. Buddy, that place is going to be jacked up for that game. And Kentucky's got some talent. He did
0: should
1: good.
0: Should be a lot of fun. You know. And look, Alabama, this is not 5 years ago Alabama. They are vulnerable. They have lost these kind of games. They've lost to Oklahoma when that wasn't a good Oklahoma team. They lost to Vanderbilt. Those were 2-6-6 teams they
1: Florida
0: lost to.
1: State.
0: Lost to Florida State last year. Don't take anything for granted.
1: Upset.
0: You're calling it?
1: Will Stein's going to beat Alabama.
0: Oh, man. At that moment, Kalen DeBoer is on the hot seat for the rest of the year.
1: They just gave him a new contract.
0: The rest of the year. Doesn't matter.
1: Could you imagine giving him a new contract in the offseason and then firing him?
0: That's what college football is.
1: All you had to do was not give him that contract. You just saved yourself like $30
0: million. $30 million. Yeah. Oh, well. Not my problem.
1: Delaware's at Vanderbilt. That's on the SEC Network at 3:15. Campbell's at Florida. That's at 4:30. That's the streaming game.
0: And then in the nightcap, we got a couple of some heavyweights.
1: We got some good ones. Oh, hold on. It's not an ESPN game. 2:30. We now know in week two, 2:30 on CBS, if you can believe it.
0: Oh, that's right. They don't have it on here because it's not. This is just the ESPN stuff.
1: That's right. Mississippi State at Minnesota, 2:30 on CBS.
0: Finally got that 2:30 CBS slot, huh? Only took the SEC not having CBS anymore.
1: Hey, guys, get ready for this.
0: Hold on. I don't even know where they play.
1: I don't
0: know. Pageantry.
1: I don't know what the stadium's called. I have no idea. It's a nice stadium. It's pretty new.
0: We are live at Huntington Bank Stadium on the campus of the University of Minnesota. The Golden Gophers, P.J. Fleck, row the boat. Jeff Lebby brings his Mississippi State Bulldogs to town. Looking for an upset. Looking for new beginnings. Kamario Taylor. What's about this young man? Minnesota Mississippi State, and it's live. I could do that. Get Richard on the phone. I want to be his partner.
1: That game is so important for Jeff Lebby.
0: Huge.
1: It's hard to describe how important. Because that can be his, hey, guys, I know it's been rough. Look, I got this.
0: The balloon type of game is not full as it is, but there will be no air in it if he loses that game.
1: No. Not at all.
0: So, yeah.
1: But coming back there with a win, and it's just like, okay.
0: And then you're 2-0 next week playing South Carolina, and we'll talk about that in just a minute. And you got something there. So
1: 2:30 CBS, Mississippi State and Minnesota. We'll keep doing kickoff times because this is awesome.
0: Because why not?
1: Because why not? They just got released today, and we'll keep going when we come back.
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10: With Supertalk News, I'm JT Mitchell. As a congressional logjam continues over college sports, a bipartisan bill is looking to provide stability in the day and age of NIL transfers and coaches leaving before their season is over. Texas Republican Senator Ted Cruz and Washington Democratic Senator Maria Cantwell are joining forces to try to get the bill passed.
11: This bill preserves for every athlete at least one free transfer. 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Athletes can earn real NIL, and direct revenue sharing is protected.
10: The bill does include measures to target tampering and crack down on fake NIL. 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

0: Welcome back. So glad you guys are with us. The SEC released kickoff times for the first 3 weeks today. We're going through them. We left off right before we got to week two, 6 o'clock ESPN, Tennessee at Georgia Tech. Now, the Vols are going to travel to that one. That will be an electric environment, but that'll feel, honestly, like a bowl game is what that'll feel like, because there will be a ton of orange there.
1: That's a really good game. That's a good college football game waiting to happen, I think.
0: I hate that all of these games, though, are at the same time. Mm-hmm. All right, well, two of these games are at the same time.
1: Yeah.
0: Townsend at South Carolina, that's a streaming game. That's at 6 o'clock. Who cares? Ohio State at Texas, 6:30 on ABC. That one
1: is... That's the big one.
0: Whew. Can Arch get past the 50 more than once?
1: Surely this time.
0: I think this time he'll be able to pull that off.
1: Yeah, I think they'll be fine. That should be an unbelievable college football game. Looking forward. That's, you know, State on the road. That means, because as I've said before, I will not be going to Minnesota. Just to... So I'll stay home and watch that. That's how I got a full day of college football. That'd be great.
0: Louisiana Tech at LSU, that's their streaming game. Okay. So they lucked out on that because they play McNeese. Right? In our...
1: The LSU...
0: Don't they play McNeese? I think they do. Doesn't matter. That's their streaming game. That's at 6:30. Good on them for throwing their fans a bone on that one. Charlotte at Ole Miss, 6:45 in week two. That'll be on either ESPN2 or the SEC Network. So if you have to play Charlotte, it's good that you get to play Charlotte at night, especially in early September. So that is a nice little scheduling break for the Ole Miss fans out there. You get a night game for even Charlotte. That'll be great.
1: Perfect.
0: No daytime fireworks for that one.
1: No, you're good. You're good. Be good.
0: Arkansas, we mentioned earlier, Hunter Yurecek mad because...
1: Very upset, very angry.
0: Because his team has to play a late game on Saturday before their early game the next Saturday. Saturday to Saturday.
1: Yeah, you got a full... Okay. Whatever. Whatever, man.
0: But that game's at 9:15 on ESPN, so you get to go straight from Tennessee, Georgia Tech on ESPN to Arkansas at Utah.
1: Yeah, my intention. I'm excited.
0: And then you have an either-or for that day as well. 6:30 or 6:45, Southern Miss at Auburn. That'll either be ESPNU or the SEC Network. So no plus for you Southern Miss fans. You get to just watch it on regular TV.
1: My guess is it's just how does Auburn do against Baylor? Auburn wins, they're probably the better time slot. Which I think is the 30. The 30 is the better time slot.
0: Yeah, because then you have Charlotte Ole Miss also up for the SEC Network game.
1: So I think you probably move Southern Miss. If I'm Auburn, don't you want SEC Network over ESPNU?
0: Correct. I think so.
1: So you want to get SEC Network over ESPNU. So we'll see.
0: We will see.
1: I would if you made me gamble today, that I think Ole Miss will play at 6:45 on ESPNU because
0: it's ESPN2 for Ole Miss. So it's for Ole Miss Charlotte. It's either ESPN2 or SEC then. Network.
1: So Auburn
0: for Southern Miss Auburn. It's either ESPNU.
1: Auburn will be on SEC Network, and then Ole Miss will be on ESPN2. Is what I would imagine.
0: Yeah, because I think Auburn's going to win Week One.
1: I think I do too.
0: Week three, 11 a.m. Georgia at Arkansas on ABC. Could be fun.
1: It's going to be tough for Arkansas. They're going to be so worn out.
0: Tired, man.
1: Tired football team.
0: You got to think about those poor student athletes that are getting six-figure checks every month. I mean, it's just, you know, it's got to suck for them.
1: Yeah.
0: Having to play football once a week for lots of money that...
1: Yeah.
0: Anyway. NC State at Vanderbilt, 11:45 SEC Network. That one,
1: there's something to that. There's some juice there. Former Ole Miss head coach Dave Doran there.
0: Some guy got confused at that yesterday. I forgot to respond to him. Yeah. Dave Doran was never the head coach at Ole Miss, but he did.
1: Wasn't he?
0: He was offered and accepted the job and was about to get on an airplane.
1: When you are offered and accept a job, that means you are the head coach.
0: For a few hours, anyway, Dave Doran was the head coach at Ole Miss, and then some local... I say political. I don't literally mean like the House of Representatives member for the district that's Oxford stepped in. I mean, like, you know, politics, local politics stepped in and got Matt Luke the job, and Dave Doran did not get on the airplane, and the rest is history.
1: There you go.
0: But yeah, that game could be fun in the early slate. Troy at Missouri. That is Missouri's streaming game. They chose 11:45.
1: Okay.
0: Florida State at Alabama, 2:30 ABC.
1: Lovely.
0: I kind of feel like a particular head coach needs to win. Both of those guys need to win that game.
1: Yeah, that's one where neither coach can afford a loss, but somebody's sure going to get one.
0: Norvell's not going to be at Florida State after this year. That's
1: and then after that, we've got Kentucky fresh off their upset win over Alabama at Texas A&M.
0: Going to Texas A&M on ESPN or ESPN2 at 2:30.
1: Oh, it'll be ESPN if they win that game.
0: That's right. They're and then 3:15. Unfortunately, this is the tree falls in a forest. 3:15 SEC Network game.
1: Well, there's two sides to this. One, the ABC game they're up against. I mean, it's not that interesting. It's not like they're up against Ole Miss LSU.
0: Certainly not against
1: the other side of that is, if you're a Mississippi State fan, you're not playing South Carolina at night. South Carolina at night is a different animal than South Carolina during the day.
0: It's always a tough place to play, but when the sun sets, man.
1: It's just different. So I'd like to go ahead and make an announcement. There will be no Thunder and Lightning post-game live following that game because I won't be near a computer. I will be at Vaught-Hemingway Stadium.
0: Well, you'll be near a computer.
1: Well, I'm going to take my phone out and do it real quick.
0: Well, here's what you can do, because I assume you're going to be sitting next to me in the press box.
1: You assume incorrectly.
0: You're not going to sit in the press box with me?
1: No.
0: Why not?
1: I'm sitting with the big boys.
0: Are you sure they're going to let you up there?
1: I have already arranged everything.
0: Yeah. You asked them and they said yes?
1: Oh, yeah.
0: I can't believe they said yes to you.
1: I mean, I'm a good luck charm. I'm 1-0 up there.
0: Apparently so. So yeah. Oh, you're not going to sit. I would say that you could do it in the press box with me.
1: No.
0: We could watch that game together.
1: Nah.
0: And then we could watch Ole Miss LSU together and then do it.
1: I know.
0: And just have a full day of content.
1: No, I'm going to. No. What you should do is ask to come sit with us.
0: No, but I want to
1: Don't work.
0: I want to do post-game content, though.
1: Well, you could still do post-game content. But during game content, you don't have to do it.
0: I have a feeling you're going to be like, Borky, have a beer. And then after one, you're like, Borky, have another one. And have another one. And then suddenly it's like,
1: I got to drive back. I'm not going to be doing that.
0: Florida at Auburn, 6 o'clock on ESPN, but the game of the weekend. LSU at Ole Miss, 6:30 ABC. We already knew that, but that is when the game is going to kick off. That will be... So when Georgia went to Ole Miss in 24, the way Kirby Smart described the environment... That is not how you used to be able to describe Vaught-Hemingway Stadium. I mean, they had to call timeouts because they couldn't communicate. It was that loud. That was the first time, this is going to sound so cheesy, that I was proud of a stadium. The fact that Vaught-Hemingway Stadium, who's not particularly big, but the way it's built, it's so flat, and you know what I mean? It's just not built for sound. Was doing that was like, hey, the fan base has finally woken up to creating environments in the way that they should type situation. This is going to be that multiple times over.
1: Yeah.
0: I mean, truly, once the game starts, once all the Kiffin crap, like the pregame stuff ends and it's just about football, the stadium would have never looked and felt like that before. It'll be every single snap. In ways that will transcend what happened against Georgia 2 years ago.
1: Okay. Yeah, I agree. It's going to be, this should be the greatest environment ever at Vaught-Hemingway Stadium. I mean, I don't know, you know, I don't know what could possibly top it. Maybe the, I guess, Alabama 14.
0: This will beat that. I was in the stadium
1: Alabama
0: that day.
1: 16, that. You know, that season, the way it started off, but Ole Miss already had loss at that point.
0: Yeah. And also, I mean, so
1: LSU, not last 03. Year, but no, I was thinking LSU, I guess it would have been 23.
0: With Jaden Daniels?
1: Yeah.
0: This will be so much more.
1: It's be more, though. Yeah. It's just different. I'm sorry.
0: You keep doing it, Hayden.
1: But I mean, I'm right. He's in this instance, Kiffin's right. He is correct. This is going to be different than anything else.
0: New Mexico's at Oklahoma on ESPN2 at the exact same time. I mean, the rating number for that game.
1: This is what it is, guys.
0: That's going to be a great clips game. is what that's going to be. The only
1: you'll see great clips when you go get a haircut.
0: Yeah, but like that, those would be the only TVs that actually have that game on that day because they don't know. Yeah. And then we got a few of the novelty ones. We know this already, though. Black Friday, State at Ole Miss, 11 on ABC. Florida, Florida State, 2:30, again on ABC. Texas, Texas A&M, that's at 6:30 on ABC. And the SEC Championship will be at 3 o'clock on December 5th on ABC.

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E is for eyes. Have they lost vision? F is for face. Does one side droop? A is for arms. Can the person lift both arms high? S is for speech. Is it slurred or strange? And T is for time. If you suspect a stroke, call 911 immediately. May is National Stroke Awareness Month, and Baptist Hospital encourages you to be fast.

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0: Somebody says, how many night games in conferences Arkansas had recently feel like they don't ever get one? It's going to sound condescending and flippant, but it's true. Play better. Play better.
1: Man, it really is that simple, unfortunately.
0: And then you get, sometimes you can get caught in the middle, though, because you can be so bad where sometimes they slap you at an SEC Network night game because they've got other bigger games that day, and you're so bad that they put you in the bad time slots.
1: Yeah.
0: And you can be in the in-between, where you're interesting, but not the best.

0: And so they slap you at 11 a.m.?
1: Right. And look, and what we have to understand is that, yes, as fans, we hate 11 a.m. games, especially in the early part of the season when it's super hot. The network loves those games.
0: They rate very well.
1: They rate very well. They want to have good matchups coming right out of College game day, coming right out of, you know, SEC Nation or whatever it is. Which, by the way, I don't know if we mentioned it. Matt Berry taking the spot for Laura Rutledge.
0: He's a guy that really cares about college football. I think he'll do a good job.
1: He's funny. I thought when he and Mullen were paired together, I thought they were a good team.
0: Yeah.
1: But anyway, the networks like those 11 a.m. games. They're going to put good matchups there.
0: They are.
1: They're just, you know, as much as we hate them as fans, now I'll just be the one, I think I've said this before. As a member of the media, if I have to cover a game, I'd much rather cover it at 11 a.m. because then I'm out of there by 3 and I got the rest of the day to myself. Yeah. I mean, it's just like anybody else with their job. If you can get it done early, why not? But that's just a burden for the fans. I do go back to what I've said before, though, about early games and night games, is that everybody in the conference should be given one of each. Everybody gets an 11 a.m., everybody gets a night game. Your other two games, the networks can just put you wherever. I think that's the way, you know, in a world where, you know, I know we're not all about equity sometimes, but that is one that just makes sense to me.
0: Yes, it most certainly does. Somebody says State and Ole Miss both play on Saturday, then turn around and play the next Friday. Are they just tougher than Arkansas? Yeah, I don't see Keith Carter and Zach Selman releasing statements complaining about having a one-day shorter rest before the Egg Bowl.
1: It is something, especially now that we're talking about you know, not having those cupcake games anymore, where, you know, a lot of times you could have your starters on the bench by the end of the second quarter or early third quarter and get a little extra rest and play those games. Those were usually your streaming game, right? So you're like, hey, we're going to play at 11 a.m., get it over with, have as much rest as you can possibly get. That's going away.
0: That is, yeah, it is. And so that's why I would advocate for the two bye weeks are coming. Week zero is going to be week one soon. That will happen. If I'm Carter and Selman, I would say, hey, second bye week needs to be before the Egg Bowl. That's what we want here. You're making us play a day early. Mm-hmm. You need to accommodate us.
1: But the problem with that is this.
0: They may not.
1: Well, not only that, it's like there's two other games. So are we going to have six SEC teams off because they want the Friday, because they play the Friday games?
0: So Florida State's not two SEC teams.
1: Oh, yeah, you're right. You're correct. But so five.
0: Yeah, that's still, yeah.
1: That's still a lot. I mean, to be getting your bye week that late in the season. So I don't know if they'll do that or not.
0: Some years you might not, you just simply might not get that. But yeah, I mean, if Keith Carter or Zach Selman released a statement like Hunter Yurecek's, I think my reply would just be delete your account. Never tweet again. I don't want to see that. I mean, hey, Dad, imagine how weak. You remember when Scott Strickland released a statement after the Oklahoma State loss?
1: Mm-hmm.
0: That was one of the weakest statements I've ever seen from an AD. That was so weak. Apologizing to the fans for scheduling an interesting game because the team lost?
1: Yeah.
0: It was awful. This is five times worse than that.
1: It's something.
0: It's so bad.
1: And again, it just goes back to the idea that, like, I can't believe that the SEC athletic directors are being this vocal about their displeasure. I mean, I feel like something that he should have just called Sankey and aired his grievances privately, and Sankey would have been like, look, we'll figure out a way to make it up to you here down the road, do something. I don't know, but yeah, that's surprising to see. Normally, you know, we've talked about it in the past, there have been some times where the SEC will vote on something, right? And it's unanimous. Well, it's always unanimous because after the vote is over and, like, the losing side has won, they all change or lost, they all change their vote so it looks unanimous. There's always that air of solidarity. I don't know about that right now.
0: Yeah. It's noteworthy. It means something. A lot of people in the conference are publicly fed up.
1: Yeah.
0: Oh, somebody taking a shot. Is Mississippi State games not all cupcake games?
1: No. Read it as he wrote it.
0: Is not all MSU game cupcake games?
1: Yeah. Well, sir, this is America. And in America, we speak English. So if you'd send me a text in English, I might read it. But beyond, I don't know what language that was. There's no subject-verb agreement happening in that sentence.
0: Have we discussed the Senate bill? Yeah, Hey Dad recorded an hour breakdown of all the details. He's going to...
1: Yeah, let me go and get out of here. You got it from here.
0: Now, I mean, we'll tell you about the bullet points. I really like a lot of them, but the question is, would it hold up when challenged to the Supreme Court? And the answer is probably no. And will it even get passed? They think that it will. My response is probably no. But we'll give you the bullet points on it later. It's noteworthy. There's a lot of good ideas in it, but we'll see. More sports talk after the news.
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3: Fox News, I'm John Saucier. President Trump at the cabinet meeting of the White House today, answering a reporter's question about whether the United States would accept a short-term deal to allow Iran and Oman to control the Strait of Hormuz. The president insisting they're negotiating to make sure the strait is open for all countries to use.
4: We're going
3: to
4: watch over it. We'll watch over it, but nobody's going to control it. That's part of the negotiation that we have. They would like to control it. Nobody's going to control it. It's international waters, and Oman will behave just like everybody else, and we'll have to blow them up. They understand that. They'll be fine.
3: Treasury Secretary Scott Bessent saying oil prices should return to normal once the conflict comes to an end.
5: In terms of prices, I believe the prices are transitory. Oil will be lower than pre-conflict levels when this ends. Natural gas is already down.
3: The United States conducting a series of strikes in southern Iran against boats trying to plant mines in the Strait of Hormuz earlier this week. 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
7: Wednesday, a chance of showers and thunderstorms, partly sunny, high near 86 degrees. Chance of the west stuff is 50%. Wednesday night, showers and likely thunderstorms, mostly cloudy, low around 70 degrees. Chance of precipitation is 60%. And Thursday, showers are likely along with thunderstorms, high near 84 degrees. Chance of precipitation is 80%.
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9: You're listening to Super Talk News. I'm Caleb Saylor. A woman accused of stabbing two relatives with scissors has been locked up. Law enforcement in Ocean Springs responded to a residence in the Highland Park mobile home community concerning a domestic altercation. 23-year-old Angeletta King was arrested at the scene and charged with two counts of aggravated assault. She is said to have stabbed a pair of relatives while cutting another. The victims were treated by medical personnel on site. The University of Mississippi Medical Center is expanding its air care operations. Officials with the state's largest hospital system announced on Tuesday that its air care flight team is adding a plane to its fleet, which currently only consists of helicopters. UMMC is also looking to hire 10 new medical personnel to assist with the new service. You can find out more at supertalk.fm.

Bell doesn't fudge on deliciousness. Our new black raspberry fudge ice cream in pints and half gallons combines black raspberry flavored ice cream with dark chocolate flavored chunks and a chocolate fudge swirl. The result is real. Taste the truth.

0: ice cream at your local grocer and pick up your favorite flavor today.
1: NASA is announcing its next steps to establishing a permanent base on the surface of the moon. Fox's Grinnell Scott.
2: NASA Administrator Jared Isaacman said three launches to take equipment to construct and sustain a moon base are planned to launch by the end of 2026.
3: The first of more than a dozen missions we expect to announce through the balance of this year as we return, build the base, and never give up the moon again.
2: Carlos Garcia Galan, who leads the moon base program, said they want lunar terrain vehicles in place when Artemis IV astronauts land in 2028.
4: So that crew has an LTV to go explore around.
2: Blue Origin and Astrolab are among the companies awarded grants to build and deliver those vehicles to the moon's surface.
1: All future trips to the moon must go through Mississippi, with rocket engines being tested at Stennis Space Center in Hancock County. With Super Talk News, I'm JT Mitchell.
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0: Talk Mississippi back with you here on a Wednesday. Let me ask you something, Michael Borky. You've got a yard, don't you?
1: Yeah, I do, and it's got to get cut, buddy, and I'm not looking forward to it because I have a push mower, and it's slow. And
0: you got to fix that. I'm gonna make you a deal here. Right now, if you've got a yard, if you got land, are you working your property, or is your property working you, Michael Borky? 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
1: know. My property works me right now.
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0: 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What's up on Sports Talk Mississippi, brought to you by AgUp. I think we're switching to baseball here. Am I right?
1: Here's what I've decided.
0: You make a command decision. You have the con.
1: We're going to just go through this bill and then move on because we have KP coming up, and that's a natural end to the conversation, so we only have to spend just a few minutes on it, and then we can just move on and be done. You know what I mean? So I'll tell you about this bipartisan Senate bill that's here to save college sports. Then we'll get to KP, then we'll talk baseball, then we'll get to the college football fix.
0: All right.
1: And end the show that way. We got people asking about it. Senators Ted Cruz, the Republican from Texas, and Maria Cantwell, the Democrat from Washington, have worked long and hard on a bill to save college sports.
0: To make prices go down? To make gas more affordable? To make lives easier for Americans? Nope! College sports.
1: I can't afford health insurance, but yeah, it's great, guys.
0: College sports!
1: Yeah.
0: That's what's important.
1: Thank you very much. I appreciate two of our senators stopping the transfer portal. Thank you. That's what I want you to do in Washington with your time. Thank you. Especially when you read about how long it took them to come to this agreement. This isn't just one of them wrote a bill in their off time or had a staffer do it, and they're just like, oh, yeah, let's hold hands. And no, they worked really hard on this, which is not a good thing. That's a problem. But anyway, here is it's called the Protect College Sports Act. The highlights are you can only transfer one time, 5 years of eligibility. That is, you can't get six, you can't get seven, no red shirts, nothing, just 5 years. Pro players are banned from playing college sports, even if you played EuroLeague in basketball. You cannot come to college and play. The salary cap will be a hard cap. You can't go over, but there's some nuance into that we'll tell you about in a second. They will have a database for agents that you have to be certified, and their fee is only 5%. The Lane Kiffin rule, you have to can't take another job while you're coaching a team until the season is over. It will allow for the possibility of pooling TV rights, which the lesser conferences want desperately. The SEC and the Big Ten do not. That means putting all of the schools together and getting one TV deal for all of college sports. That's a horrible idea for the SEC and the Big Ten. They don't want that at all. And there's some more stuff to it, but that's the big thing. So generally speaking, these are pretty great ideas, especially the agent thing. You've got some bad actors taking huge percentages that aren't real agents. The NFL does not allow that. I think you have to have a law degree to be an NFL agent. Not only that, but you have to be certified through the Players Association. It's a much better situation. In college sports, you've got uncles taking 20%. Yeah. It's horrible. The Lane Kiffin rule, good idea. The hard cap, in theory, very good idea.
0: The fact that we're calling it that is hilarious. Yes.
1: The one-time transfer, in theory, really good idea. Right?
0: I have a great joke about in theory that I can't tell in the air.
1: 5-year eligibility, great idea. No pro players, great idea. I've got multiple concerns. The first one, my biggest concern is if you do get this passed, which good luck, who enforces it? The College Sports Commission, I guess, would be in line to enforce it. Who enforces it? Them? Have you not seen how grossly incompetent that has been so far? Who's your enforcement arm? Will they be capable of policing 130 football teams, 350 basketball and baseball teams? That's before you get to the women's sports, by the way.
0: Right.
1: Will they be able to enforce it? The answer is probably not, right?
0: No.
1: And then the hard cap, so the cap would be tied to the house settlement.
0: Right.
1: Which means then a judge in California would determine the cap on an annual basis. Because that's what the law would be, is the judge gets to decide what the cap is. We want one judge in one state telling us what the cap, quote-unquote, the cap is? Probably not. And then the last thing, of course, is whether this would hold up in court, whether it's legal under the United States Constitution.
0: Seems very unlikely.
1: And I have a feeling, based on historical precedent anyway, that Brett Kavanaugh, Amy Coney Barrett, would not like this.
0: Yeah.
1: Because it places an arbitrary restriction on adults that they did not agree to.
0: Mm-hmm.
1: So the ideas are good. They're good ideas.
0: In theory.
1: In theory. But the Constitution, this doesn't amend the Constitution. It's not an amendment. I just don't. And I saw a sports legal expert basically say, if they get it passed, which, again, good luck, it would get challenged up to the Supreme Court, and the Supreme Court historically does not like what these do. The players have got to have a say.
0: Yeah.
1: If they don't, good luck. So it's not going to pass anyway.
0: It's not going to pass, and if it does pass, it'll get changed. And that's the thing. Like, how much money was wasted doing this, man? How much time and money that we could have spent on the actual issues that surround our country? How many moments of time, how many dollars were spent for something that is completely and totally never going to happen, totally useless?
1: Yeah. Somebody says hard cap, they'll just start paying under the table again. But the thing is, the NFL has a hard cap, but they have enforcement.
0: Right. And their players have collectively bargained
1: the cap
0: to agree to the cap. This is not the same thing.
1: Yeah. Tua's going to be the quarterback for the Falcons, right?
0: Tua, God willing.
1: Please. He can't endorse Home Depot.
0: Right.
1: Because of Arthur Blank.
0: Right.
1: Stuff like that. But they've all, like Haydad said, they've all agreed to that. And so that's what allows that. Great ideas, somebody says, but it's not the role of the federal government. I agree completely. I mean, what a waste of time.
0: Buddy,
1: what a waste of time.
0: What is the role of the federal government right now? We're just making stuff up as we go.
1: Yeah. Jeff says nearly impossible to enforce. The bill's great, but enforcement not going to happen. And that's the thing that they need to address that they haven't. Who's going to enforce it? The College Sports Commission? No, I don't want them enforcing it. If you're going to pass this, get yourself a team of a couple hundred if you need. Investigators, litigators, like real people really doing this. You know? Really actually give people authority to enforce this. Oh, the CSC's got it. You mean the group that's got $100 million in NIL deals waiting for their approval or denial? Deals that have been submitted 6 months ago, haven't been seen yet, and that those are the people that you think are going to be able to adequately enforce this with thousands of teams under their authority? Yeah, no shot. And that's not hyperbole. Thousands of teams would be under their umbrella. Somebody says, no one can afford health insurance, gas, or groceries, but I'm glad they were able to get this worked out.
0: Which they haven't, by the way. They haven't gotten it worked out. They just proposed the bill.
1: Yeah, that's all it is. Yeah. Now we get months of lobbying and committee meetings and posturing before they even vote on this thing. You know how much time is wasted? And your money is wasted?
0: A lot.
1: On that?
0: Lot, yeah.
1: Guess what? This is going to work out perfectly. We'll go to KP next, and we'll talk baseball. We'll put this to bed. I know it's out there. It's big news. People are talking about it. I had friends text me about it. That's all the mental capacity I have that I can spend on this without wanting to flip this table over. Senators writing a college sports bill. Come on, guys. What were you elected to do? More on Cross in the Morning. We'll be back. Kyle Peterson going to join us next.

0: Skin cancer is the most common form of cancer in the United States, with more than 90,000 melanomas and 5.4 million non-melanoma cancers diagnosed or treated each year. 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
12: 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You'll hear him if you're watching Ole Miss this weekend anyway in the Lincoln Regional, but he knows everything about college baseball. Kyle Peterson joins us right now. Hey, Dad, I'm a professional talker and I can't talk. It's amazing how I got the job that I've got, but Kyle talks better than me, and he's on the Farm Bureau guest line right now. Let's start with the regional you're going to be on the call for. I think Mike Bianco has a decision ahead of him on Friday night. They're facing a big lefty, as you know, crazy strikeout rate, kind of the Achilles heel to the Ole Miss batters. But what should Mike Bianco do to counter? Should he stick with Elliott, the veteran, or go with Rabe, who probably has the most electric stuff as a starter on the team?
13: Oh, I'm going to leave that one to Mike. I think the advantage is he's got three guys that, when they're healthy, can match up with anybody. So I don't think it's not as simple for Ole Miss to say, hey, we have an ace, and what do we do? I think Mike has an advantage because he's got three guys he's pretty comfortable with, and that's a good spot to be in this time of year.
12: What do we need to know specifically about Cole Carlone? I've been saying Carlin because I'm an idiot, but What do we need to know about him? What is Ole Miss facing with him?
13: Well, I mean, it's big league stuff. The concern was, is he going to be healthy? And he pitched last weekend in the Big 12, and he was good. So I think that answers that question. But, no, I mean, simplified, you're facing a SEC Friday night guy. That's what they're facing. And you don't always get that day one of a regional.
12: Especially against a three seed, a guy with his strikeout rates, really impressive. What about Nebraska? If Ole Miss is able to get past Arizona State, I don't know much about Nebraska baseball. I know you're familiar. They're in your territory up there. What are the Cornhuskers like, generally?
13: They are kind of universally solid. Like, there's no wow factor offensively. There's no wow. Yasa's really good on the mound, and I would assume they save him because they got one of the four seeds that has a losing record, but I don't know what Will's going to do yet. We'll find out tomorrow. They really defend. Yasa throws a ton of ground balls, so if Ole Miss gets through and Nebraska does and they get Yasa, like, that's what he's trying to do. And the environment's going to be awesome. I mean, it's not the size of Swayze from a human standpoint, but they'll get 6,000 in there, and it'll be loud. They'll get as many as they'll let in there. It'll be that. And they haven't hosted since 2008. So the environment's going to be really good.
14: Kyle, let's switch gears and talk about what's going on here in Starkville this weekend. And for Mississippi State, this is a team that, pretty inconsistent this year, up and down, had some good moments, had some bad moments. But getting Ryan McPherson back to full strength seems to have people thinking this is a team that could make a run. I'd like their chances in this regional. Do you think this Mississippi State team, if they put it together, can make a run maybe all the way into Omaha?
13: I do, if McPherson is healthy, which reports were, like, his midweek was really good this week. And I think that matters a ton. So if he is, then yes. If not, I may change my tune a little bit. Because I think if he is healthy, they have two real aces. Even if he can't go 100 pitches, he gives you 70. Like, that's five really good innings if he does what he does. So if he's healthy, then yes. If he's not, it makes it a little bit different. I would tell you, though, I would watch out for Cincinnati. Cincinnati plays, I would say, a style similar to Kentucky,
14: right,
13: to where they're going to make you do things different than you have to do every week defensively, and that's uncomfortable. They're going to move guys. They're going to hit and run. They're going to bunt. They're going to steal. They're going to just – if they have guys on base – it's not the, hey, let's line up and see who hits a lot of home runs game. It's very different. And when you haven't faced that week in and week out, it's a different way to prepare for it.
14: Down in Hattiesburg, the Golden Eagles, they have just been a team that's taken care of their business all season long. They've been really good here at the end of the season. They win the Sun Belt. They win the Sun Belt tournament. And now they're going to host another regional. They've been the most consistent program in this state. Can they take that step forward this year, do you think? They haven't been to Omaha since 2009. If things go the way they want, can they be a team that makes it to the College World Series?
13: Yeah, I could. Yeah, I think it definitely could. I mean, I think they have one of the tougher regionals, like 1-4, that is out there. I mean, Little Rock took LSU to four games last year. Virginia, by all accounts, is healthy, and that's, I think, very important because if you look at the first half of the season, Virginia was top 10 in the country, and they got beat up and lost some games. It's not all based on injuries, but some was. And I think Jacksonville State is the best three. Mm-hmm. So combine all those things, I think it's tough to get out. And if you do get out, and if Florida gets out, you got to go to Gainesville. And I Florida is one of my five that I look at and say, if I were to pick five teams that I think have the best chance to win it, it's UCLA, Georgia Tech, Auburn, and Florida. So it's not the easiest place to go play if you do get through it. But yeah, I mean, they got a puncher's chance and played at home, so it's a pretty good place to start.
14: You said you had five teams there that you like that you think could end up being the national champion. Who's a dark horse team that you like? Somebody that maybe a little bit off the radar.
13: I like Oklahoma State. I like their draw, honestly. I mean, they go to Alabama. I think Alabama, and this is meant as a compliment, but they should have been seeded seven, so I think the seed is right. I don't know if talent level matches up with the way they've played. So does that kind of catch you in the postseason? I'm not sure. So I think it's a good place for Oklahoma State to be. Their second half was really good. They had a ton of home runs. I think they're second in the country. They have a real ace. So off the one line, Oklahoma State would be my first one.
14: You know that this time of year, players make statements. Players, maybe that not everybody in the nation knows about. Who's a player that you've got an eye on this week that people could be walking away talking about saying, hey, this is a guy that is a big-time player and could lead his team into to Omaha, possibly.
13: So I'm going to give you two. Gavin Kelly with West Virginia. So the ever-popular catcher-second-baseman combo.
14: You see it all the time.
13: Yeah. We know what that looks like. Yeah. Super athletic. Should be behind the plate. Just a sophomore. Has a chance to be the top pick in the draft next year. It'll be top 10, I would assume. And West Virginia is playing at home, which is cool. Only the second time that they've ever done it. And then I'd say Landon Harrison, that, you know, in the Southeast, you don't see the West Coast. You don't see West Virginia, honestly, but you don't see the West Coast very much on TV. Landon Harrison at Arizona State is a sophomore, 28 home runs, set the Arizona State single-season record for home runs. So Barry Bonds played there. Bob Horner, now God rest his soul, played there. Pedroia played there. Like, there's been some dudes. And he's now the single-season home run record holder. That's the guy that I guess those are the two. There's many, but those are two of many that I think people are going to enjoy watching.
14: Kyle, thanks so much for joining us. Have a great call up there in Lincoln. A lot of us here in the state of Mississippi will be listening in when you're calling the Ole Miss Rebels this weekend.
13: Hey, Ben. Okay. All good. Good talking to you.
14: Kyle Peterson, ESPN College Baseball. As I mentioned, he'll be on the call with Carl Ravitch this weekend for the Lincoln Regional, which means he's got the Ole Miss games. He joined us on the Farm Bureau guest line. Check out favorites.com and go with the home team, Farm Bureau.
15: He's seen them play. Obviously, he's a Nebraska guy. He lives in Omaha.
14: Yeah.
15: But if you look at Nebraska's stats, the way he described them is exactly what they look like on paper.
14: Yeah.
15: Nothing that blows you away, but everything's like, oh, that's good. Oh, yeah. They're good here.
14: They're a good team.
15: Good here. They're good here.
14: Yeah. He's also, that's 2 days in a row, I've asked for like a dark horse, and somebody said Oklahoma State. Because Kendall Rogers said it to us on yesterday's show.
15: The Cowboys are so hot right now.
14: So hot right now. So, let's stick
15: the
14: with
15: orange
14: baseball.
15: Orange steel. I got to cut that right there.
14: You make it happen. All right, we'll stick with baseball when we come back. Starkville, Hattiesburg, and Lincoln. That's where our teams are here in the state of Mississippi. Let's talk a little more baseball when we come back. Sports Talk Mississippi with you here on what kind of day is it?
15: It's a Thunder and Lightning Wednesday.
14: Hey, Thunder. That's good old pandering. Appreciate you, though. Back in just a minute. Sports Talk Mississippi. Talking baseball.

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6: You're listening to Super Talk News. I'm Caleb Saylor. A woman accused of stabbing two relatives with scissors has been locked up. Law enforcement in Ocean Springs responded to a residence in the Highland Park mobile home community concerning a domestic altercation. 23-year-old Angeletta King was arrested at the scene and charged with two counts of aggravated assault. She is said to have stabbed a pair of relatives while cutting another. The victims were treated by medical personnel on site. The University of Mississippi Medical Center is expanding its air care operations. Officials with the state's largest hospital system announced on Tuesday that its air care flight team is adding a plane to its fleet, which currently only consists of helicopters. UMMC is also looking to hire 10 new medical personnel to assist with the new service. You can find out more at supertalk.fm.
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0: 601-879-4395, the ceasefire text line. You want to be a part of the show? That's how you do it. I'm Michael Borky. He's Brian Haydad. This is Sports Talk Mississippi. On a Wednesday, we got this message from a Southern Miss fan that is not too pleased with the draw in Starkville versus his own. First, he says, Cornhuskers think baseballs are snowballs. They have no chance. Well, they certainly do have a chance.
1: Yeah,
0: their atmosphere is good. Their stadium's nice. I mean, they've broken some stadium records this year. True road environment for Ole Miss there. And then he said, Cincinnati, two laughing emojis. Nope, lower level of baseball.
1: And they're a Big 12 team.
0: They're a Big 12 team.
1: Basically, I mean, everything's a lower level of baseball from the SEC right now.
0: Literally everything.
1: Yeah.
0: And then he says, yep, 9 seed gets one of the toughest regionals. Makes perfect sense. Well, I mean, you're right there. Jacksonville State has no business being a 3 seed.
1: They should not be a 3 seed in this regional. They should be a 2 seed somewhere. They really should probably be like a 2 seed in the 16 or the 15. And so they're a 3 seed in the 9. No, it doesn't make sense. It goes back to what I said yesterday. Like, if you're going to rank 1 through 32, just rank 1 through 64.
0: The basketball tournament does that.
1: And do it accordingly. Just make it accordingly. All right. Number 1 seed gets the easiest 4, the easiest 3, the easiest 2. And just go down from there.
0: That's how the basketball tournament does it. It's so simple. And even though things happen behind closed doors still in the basketball tournament, at least they show their work. The baseball committee could do a service to everyone by showing their work. But they don't.
1: They aren't going to do that, though. Let's just be honest with ourselves on that one.
0: No, so. They're not going to do that. Tyler says Jacksonville State getting a 3 is kind of wild. It most certainly is. Another one, could you imagine if Barry Bonds was coming through college today? His numbers before he swelled up like a balloon.
1: Yeah.
0: Were elite. Like, he was elite baseball player.
1: If he had
0: player.
1: Retired before the first hint of steroid allegation, he was a Hall of Famer.
0: Yep.
1: And
0: or so, just not done them.
1: Well, in fairness.
0: So did everybody else.
1: Everybody else, yeah. He wasn't alone. No. I don't know what it would be like now because it's so different. It's just a different game, right? Like, yeah, Bonds hit a ton of home runs. Bonds wasn't facing everybody throwing mid to high 90s and all these crazy breaking pitches, that people are throwing these cutters and sweepers and these sliders that start, you're looking at it over here and then it ends up right over here. Yeah.
0: I mean, Ole Miss is facing a lefty that throws 101 mile an hour.
1: Right.
0: That didn't exist in Barry Bonds' era.
1: If it did, they were very, very rare. Very rare. I mean, you can face Randy Johnson.
0: It's a movie and it's not real life, but look at Major League.
1: Yeah.
0: The radar gun flipping to triple digits is like,
1: that was a huge deal.
0: Oh my gosh. Now it's a bunch of college kids do it.
1: Yeah. He faced one guy like that. He faced Randy Johnson. That's pretty much it. So, but that said, Bonds was such a talented player that he probably could have figured it out.
0: Probably. Yeah.
1: So,
0: I saw a video of the first 3 minutes of, I think it's the 1996. NBA Finals Game 6.
1: Mm-hmm.
0: They are so much slower.
1: Well, yeah.
0: Oh, they're so much slower.
1: They're a different caliber of athlete, for sure.
0: I know that the flopping and all that stuff is obnoxious and it's terrible.
1: They're probably, I would say that group, the 96, they're tougher. They're tougher, probably mentally and physically. Mm-hmm. But
0: they were slower.
1: In terms of just sheer athleticism, yeah. I mean, we can have all the debate we want about prime Jordan versus prime LeBron and who would win in a one-on-one game or whatever. But in a race, LeBron Jordan's winning the race, all right?
0: Yeah.
1: In a 100-yard dash, LeBron James is going to win that race. I said LeBron Jordan.
0: LeBron Jordan.
1: LeBron Jordan will win just about anything you want.
0: How would Bonds match up against Skeens? If you pull Bonds from that era against Skeens,
1: it'd be a good matchup.
0: But I think Skeens would own him.
1: I don't know about that.
0: Bonds just didn't see what Paul Skeens did.
1: He didn't, but Bonds again was an elite hitter, and he would have
0: growing up in this era, he would have been an elite hitter. But if you pluck him from that era and just place him here, it'd be different.
1: Yeah, that's true about everything.
0: Yep.
1: What would Babe Ruth do against Paul Skeens? He would go 0-for-4. He might strike out all 4 times.
0: Saw a video.
1: He never saw anything like what Skeens can do.
0: Saw a remastered video of Babe Ruth hitting a home run recently also.
1: Yeah.
2: hey, Dad, we would have been superstars in baseball.
1: Well, I won't go that far, but yeah.
2: I would have been.
1: It's just different, you know? Yeah. I mean, there was a time in college football where a guy who was 6 foot and 230 pounds was huge. He'd been playing on the offensive line. Now that guy is, you know, a wide receiver.
2: Yeah.
1: Just, you know, things change. It's just how life goes.
2: Yeah, the pushing Cincinnati aside thing, I disagree with. Now, State's the better team. They're the favorite in the regional for a reason. But if you just look at Cincinnati as, Cincinnati, they suck, I think you're doing it wrong.
1: Well, and it's what KP said, and it's what Mark Ethert said on Thunder and Lightning podcast, which you'll hear that interview a little later tonight. It's what Kendall Rogers said to us, that they play this unique style of baseball that's difficult to prepare for. It's kind of like playing, you know, back when Georgia Tech ran the triple option when Paul Johnson was there, or like when you play a Furman now and they run the, you know, crazy option offense. You don't see it every week, so it can cause problems. You know, if State beats Cincinnati, it's because they're just better at almost every position, right? I mean, this Coates kid, I'm interested to see him with 28 home runs coming into New Noble Field. But my guess is 9 out of 9 starters for Mississippi State would start at Cincinnati, whereas I don't think any of Cincinnati's guys would start. Maybe, like I said, maybe Coates. You know, I think the Taylor kid who's going to start for them against Louisiana could be a good pitcher for Mississippi State. But, yeah, you know, it's just a talent thing.
2: Seemingly an inconsistent team. They do have a midweek win at Auburn. They won 8-0 at Auburn. They have a series win over Jacksonville State. They have a series win over West Virginia, who's hosting. But they have a series win over Baylor, who beat Ole Miss, but that wasn't a good Baylor team.
1: Yeah.
2: But then they got swept by Oklahoma State. They lost a series to Kansas, who's hosting. Lost a series to BYU. Very, you know, odd schedule when you look at it, but I mean, again, you can't ignore some of those series. I mean, again, a series went over a host, a series went over Jacksonville State, who is the most underrated team possibly in the field relative to seeding and stuff like that. And they went to Plainsman Park and won 8-0.
1: Yeah. And it's very early in the season, but
2: still,
1: they did it.
2: Somebody says, watch out for the Cajuns, too. They're probably mad that the State Twitter graphic has them as ULL and not UL.
1: Oh, does it? Oh, God.
2: Uh-oh.
1: Could be a problem.
2: Be careful there.
1: Who, me?
2: No, just calling them ULL.
1: Yeah, they don't like that.
2: Which, I don't understand that, though.
1: Well, they rebranded.
2: I mean, I know, but look, you should brand as Lafayette and not Louisiana.
1: Well, Lafayette is already a thing. That's an Ivy League school, isn't it?
2: Or something. Somebody
1: Lafayette
2: up there.
1: And Lehigh and up there, you know?
2: Yeah.
1: Yeah, like they rebranded. If you rebrand something, you know, if we don't want people to call us. If we change the name of this show to, you know, Bork Talk Mississippi, you would not want it to be Sports Talk Mississippi.
2: It's like, oh, gosh. When Mark Jones made his career, rest in peace, he retired, I guess, or maybe was forced out and called it retirement.
1: Rest in peace is a lot for a guy who just retired.
2: That's why I said made his career, but yeah. He would do the Mississippi thing.
1: Yeah, well, so did Jackie Sherrill. I mean, what do you want?
2: Well, but that's different. That's rivalry poking.
1: Yeah.
2: Not a broadcaster who is incorrectly applying something, but anyway, whatever. That bothers people too.
1: It does. That's why Jackie did it. Because he knew it set people off.
2: Call him Ooh La La.
1: I'm just going to call him Louisiana and move on with my life.
2: Somebody says Memphis accepts Memphis State. I think we should be grandfathered in. That does drive me nuts that people still call them Memphis State, though. So I'm a hypocrite because, like, well, Louisiana, who cares? Memphis, when people say Memphis State, it's like it hasn't been Memphis State in forever. It's been so long.
1: When did
2: long.
1: They switch Louisiana to Louisiana, Lafayette to Louisiana?
2: I don't know that.
1: It's more because I know when Ole Miss played them, they were Louisiana Lafayette in the Super Regional in 2014. So it's got to be in the last 10 years. But, yes, Memphis has been Memphis for going on 30 years, I want to say, at this point. Yes, you should have understood that by now.
2: 601-879-4395. Hey, why don't we knock out a team on the countdown of 100 teams in 100 days?
1: We can do that.
2: When we come back, team number 94 is today. We'll do that when we return. Sports Talk Mississippi, Pearl River Resort Studio.

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0: 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His wounds have almost healed.
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1: Team number 94 on the countdown of 100 teams in 100 days. We go to coastal Florida. Beautiful Boca Raton. Florida Atlantic, the Owls. This is a horrendous fight song. Put me to sleep, please, guys. Come on now.
6: What did Kiffin do when he was down there?
1: What an exciting time.
6: Yeah, exactly.

0: Flagler Credit Union Stadium. Flagler Credit Union Stadium just rolls right off the tongue there in Boca. 30,000 on the nose can fit in that stadium. And not a great year last year. Zach Kittley, I believe is how you say his last name. He was the offensive coordinator at Texas Tech under Joey McGuire for 3 years. He actually went to Texas Tech and he coached a student assistant anyway under Sonny Cumbie. But that was after he transferred from Abilene Christian, where he was a basketball player. So he walked onto the basketball team at Abilene Christian and then transferred to Texas Tech to coach football. So an interesting path there for him to become a football coach. And hey, Dad, he is 1 year younger than me. One year younger than me is the head coach at Florida Atlantic. Year one did not go particularly great. They went 4-8. They lost at Maryland, beat Florida A&M, lost at FIU, and whatever rivalry that is, I guess. Mm-hmm. Lost to Memphis, beat Rice, beat UAB, but then kept the losing up. Lost at USF, lost at Navy. They did beat Tulsa, but lost at Tulane, lost to UConn, and lost the season finale to East Carolina. They've got a interesting quarterback. He's a Western Kentucky transfer named Caden Veltkamp. He did play for Florida Atlantic last year. 3,600 yards on 67% completions and 24 touchdowns. That's great. 17 interceptions for Veltkamp. Every bit of 6'6", 235, by the way. Big dude, big arm, needs to protect the football a little bit better for the Owls this season. They open at Florida. Then they host Navy. That's a tough 1-2 punch to start a season. They host FIU before they go to ULM. They host Texas Southern before an off week. They go to Army, host Rice, go to North Texas, host UTSA, go to Tulsa, host USF, and end the season at East Carolina. Quick, name that stadium. Do you know the stadium in East Carolina? It's one of my favorite stadium names.
1: I do not know it.
0: Dowdy Ficklin.
1: Okay.
0: Dowdy Ficklin Stadium in Greenville, North Carolina. That's FAU, team number 94, but the options, I imagine, in Boca for the...
1: A little different. Not exactly burgers and fries here. The top-rated restaurant in Boca Raton is called Ceviche 105, Peruvian cuisine by Juan Chipico.
0: What is Peruvian cuisine?
1: Well, I don't know, man, but they've got this thing here called Lomo Saltado, which is... basically, let me read it to you. Juicy cuts of tenderloin, under onion, tomato, yellow pepper, and cilantro, stir-fried wok style, mounted with two fried eggs, sweet plantains, French fries, and white rice. That's the burrito I'm talking about, man. Put it on a tortilla. A lot going on there. You got that. We've got boneless short ribs. I mean, there's a lot of, I gotta be honest with you, there's a lot. I don't speak Spanish. I'm sorry, Baxter, I don't speak Spanish. You can get a 16-ounce prime ribeye with a truffle potato puree and sautéed broccolini for a mere $75. If you want to do that, they've got
0: broccolini. By the way, the better vegetable option than broccoli.
1: Broccoli is big in Mississippi right now, so we gotta stay with that. I had some broccoli ice cream today.
0: So how was it?
1: How you think? Delicious vanilla ice cream, and then you bite into this big chunk of broccoli, and you're like, why? It was all right. Oh, yeah, they got rice. They got sushi at this restaurant. A lot of different sushi options.
0: I'm a big sushi guy.
1: $130, you can get 8 pieces of sashimi with a, I don't even know what some of this stuff is. You get some oysters. You get a paracoli. I don't know what that is. I don't speak the words. But this place, Borky, if we're going, we're going to have to get Super Talk to pay. It's quite expensive. Yeah, we're talking $30 appetizers at this place. So Ceviche 105, Peruvian cuisine. That's your top rated restaurant in Boca Raton. I was hoping for like a big time steakhouse, but we'll settle for this. Been funny to go from yesterday. We were like, ooh, this burger sounds good too. Yeah. Here's our 48-ounce dry aged Wagyu ribeye, $178.
0: Instead it's Peruvian sushi.
1: Peruvian seafood, steaks. I mean,
0: it sounds outstanding.
1: It looks like food we would want to eat. I'll put it that way.
0: When we come back, Pete Golding talks NCAA, and he says a lot. He also
1: talking tough.
0: He also talked about Lane Kiffin, and he gave a very absolutely the answer that you should have given. So we'll talk about that. Jeff Lebby yet to speak at SEC meetings, but Pete Golding said a lot. We will tell you about it when we come back.
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3: Fox News, I'm Tom Graham. President Trump says talks with Iran are moving forward. He spoke today from the White House.
4: The president's negotiations to end the war with Iran are going very well.
5: They are starting to give us the things that they have to give us. And if they do, that's great. And if they won't, then the man on my left is going to finish him off.
4: President Trump making that warning, sitting next to Pentagon Chief Pete Hegseth at a cabinet meeting.
3: Fox's Jared Halpern, U.S. ramping up efforts to contain the growing Ebola outbreak in Central Africa, including efforts to treat any affected Americans overseas.
6: The Trump administration is set to deploy U.S. health officials to neighboring Kenya to staff a quarantine and treatment facility for Americans testing positive for the disease or those potentially exposed, rather than bring them back to the States to be handled there.
3: Fox's Greg Palcott, America's listening to Fox News.
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8: Wednesday, a chance of showers and thunderstorms, partly sunny, high near 86 degrees. Chance of the west stuff is 50%. Wednesday night, showers and likely thunderstorms, mostly cloudy, low around 70 degrees. Chance of precipitation is 60%. And Thursday, showers are likely along with thunderstorms, high near 84 degrees. Chance of precipitation is 80%.
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10: 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I'm Caleb Saylor. Two juveniles have been arrested after a beer can was thrown at a George County deputy's vehicle. Sheriff Mitchell Mixon reports that deputies responded to a call regarding a reckless driver in the area of Sally Parker Road. While assessing the scene, a deputy observed a car matching the description provided by the caller. As the deputy passed the vehicle, a beer can was reportedly thrown from the automobile, which shattered the windshield of the patrol vehicle. The two occupants of the car were identified as juveniles. The driver faces multiple charges, including driving under the influence, while the passenger is charged with minor in possession of alcohol. 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
10: Cruise in the Coast has been voted the best car show in the nation for the seventh straight year. Woody Bailey, the event's executive director, says the honor is a testament to the state of Mississippi and its people.
14: It's quite an honor. All the efforts and all the hard work of everybody on the Mississippi Gulf Coast, as well as the state overall, it's a tremendous effort. I mean, it's an award for Cruising the Coast, but I really feel like it's an award for all of us. in the whole state of Mississippi, and you know, especially along the Mississippi Gulf Coast. 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
15: 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I'm Caleb Sailors.
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0: Welcome back. Gosh, I love this song. What do you call this style of music?
1: Oh.
0: The big bands with the horns, like the Earth, Wind, and Fire, that type of stuff. What genre is that?
1: It's just R&B.
0: Oh, it's awesome. Like, I'll get in a mood where I'll just do like a Spotify.
1: Soul music, if you want to call it that.
0: Yeah, man. And this song always comes up on it with every Earth, Wind, and Fire song, each of them created equally and beautifully. But anyway, I love that song. So let it play for a little bit. My bad. I'm Michael Borky. He's Brian Haydad. So glad that you guys are with us. And hey, Pete Golding had some things to say, and we will tell you about it right now for the College Football Fix.
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0: So there is the interesting and the uninteresting. We talked going into this week about coaches at SEC spring meetings. They're going to get asked about certain things. And Pete Golding's program in particular, and him in general, have been in the headlines this offseason, thanks mostly to Lane Kiffin, but they have been, and Pete Golding was asked about that today. First, he was asked about Sark reaching out to him after the basket weaving thing. Sark, by the way, apologized again and clarified again that he didn't mean what the headline said that he said. But anyway, Pete Golding was asked if Sark reached out to him, and he said yes, and basically that, look, he apologized. It's no big deal. I'm not concerned about that at all, was Golding's response, which is fine. Little known secret, or maybe very well known secret. Our school is more difficult to get a degree in. It is not like a good thing. Sark taking a shot at Ole Miss being able to transfer to easier and get a degree because more of your credits transfer is actually a good thing, if you think about it, from the athlete's perspective. So no harm, no foul there. He was asked about if Lane Kiffin had reached out to him after the Vanity Fair article. Golding smiled and said that Lane reaches out to him every day. He said, quote, I get 12.
1: Every day?
0: He said, quote, I get 12 text messages a day from Lane. And I, like he said, he just has to decide which ones are worth looking at and which ones are not worth looking at.
1: I don't text my wife 12 times a day.
0: And then he ended it with, we're good. No big deal. That's the response that needed to happen.
1: Even if they're not good, you need to say.
0: Say we're good.
1: Yeah.
0: That's exactly right. I don't know behind the scenes how Pete Golding actually feels about it. The way to continue to quote-unquote win the PR thing is to not engage. That's the best thing. I mean, another article comes out yesterday with Kiffin quotes. Just let him do that. The more you avoid it, the better you look. So that was the right decision. What we said that going into it. What should Pete Golding say? Nothing. Say nothing. Say, quote, anybody that's been to Oxford knows that's not where we're at right now. Perfect. That's all you got to say. Yeah. Done and move on and all good. That's the uninteresting, and that's exactly what should have been said. All good. This, though, is a little bit different. Pete Golding was asked about the Luke Ferrelli tampering situation. Dabo Swinney goes public. Luke Ferrelli ends up at Ole Miss instead of Clemson. You guys know that story by now. Golding said, quote, I think a lot of things make headlines. There's a lot more people involved that everybody might not know. Everybody wants clarity. Enforcement about a lot of these things is a real problem. I'm not going to sit up here and say whatever we did or we didn't do, was it right or was it wrong? But when you go through what we went through, referencing tampering, and what you're seeing day in and day out, some things you feel like shouldn't matter, they're making a big deal about. It's about the enforcement, and that's what everybody wants. What are the rules going to be in place, and are they going to be enforced? Up to this point, that hasn't happened. So no big deal there. That's fine. But Reading from On3, sources throughout the spring told On3 that Golding has told Ole Miss confidants, whatever that is, that the NCAA knows he is willing to take down competitors if the Rebels are hit with tampering penalties. Sources have said Golding would be willing to expose more than 15 other schools of tampering. They have direct evidence of that. They haven't done what Dabo did because nobody has done what Dabo did. It's kind of been a wink, wink, hush, hush, I'm tampering, you're tampering, we're all tampering, let's hold hands and run in a circle situation until Dabo upset the apple cart. Every school, I promise you, Mississippi State does too, direct evidence of tampering that they could take to the NCAA if they wanted to. Everybody has it. So that's not a, I mean, it's getting written on three, so it gets attention. But Pete Golding having 15 schools that he could directly implicate the same way Dabo did is the same thing that every school in the country could have if they wanted to. It's about the willingness to do that is more interesting than the having the evidence. Everybody's got evidence.
2: Yeah. If you're the NCAA, do you maybe consider calling the bluff just so you can get the evidence and that way you can maybe bring an end to some of this stuff? It's like, oh, you got evidence? All right, let's see it.
0: I would like to see it.
2: Yeah. Present it.
0: Here's where the quote gets a lot more spicy, Hayden. We're talking about tampering. You don't think coaches get tampered with? We're talking about the new Kiffin rule, the Senate thing, mm-hmm. and all of this expletive. But you think the meeting...
2: He said another swear? Come on, Pete.
0: But who do you think is meeting with these coaches and offering them a job? Where we're at in college football is not really a good place right now. A lot of things make headlines, and there's a lot more people involved that everybody might not know at this point. Some things you feel shouldn't matter that they're making a big deal about, but I think it's... Okay, so they redid that quote, but here's where it gets even more interesting. Not comparing... He's referencing Ferrelli. To a guy who's been a starter somewhere that wasn't in the portal that's at a new school now after going to a semifinal. What are we doing? That's the piece where everybody's at. There's an enforcement of Ferrelli who just took, but there's not an enforcement of, he's referencing Daugherty, who was here for 3 years and he's been tampered with the entire time. What are we doing?
2: You know what's funny about all this, by the way? If he did release all this info, I bet Clemson would be clean. So Dabo would be like, ah, well, go right ahead. My pleasure.
0: There's a possibility that Clemson has cooled off. Mm. I mean, Dabo's been behind a microphone a few times since. He has not gone after Ole Miss since. What? There may be a reason for that.
2: Yeah.
0: It's possible that there's a reason for that, that it's been communicated to them. Are you sure?
2: Yeah.
0: Are you sure? But, again, I don't know. That's the first time, though, since he's been the head coach at Ole Miss, he's kind of
2: fired back.
0: It kind of stepped out, if you will, from just being buttoned up. I'm not going to say anything at all, really. I'm just going to give answers, talk about the football players, and that's it.
2: Yeah.
0: He made direct reference.
2: And maybe this is...
0: Didn't say Daugherty's name, by the way.
2: Spring meetings is kind of the place to do this, too. Like, you don't want to do this at media days. You want the focus to be on the season as much as it can be in this situation. This is the time. You got some. Apparently, we're just all airing our grievances in the SEC right now.
0: Here's my question. Yeah. Is that smart?
2: I don't know, man.
0: Is that the right decision to start talking about that publicly? He didn't do the "I will tell on everybody" thing publicly, by the way. That's reporting from USA Today and On3 saying that that's been communicated behind the scenes. Golding did not say that today, for what it's worth. He has not publicly said, "I'm going to go after all of them if I get punished." That has not been a thing that he said. But he did make reference to a player that's at a different SEC school today. Was that the right decision?
2: I don't know. Only time will tell.
0: Because obviously, I mean, Daugherty hits the portal at the very last minute and goes to LSU. That, you know, communication has to happen for that to happen, you know?
2: Yeah.
0: But as I said on this show, and we've got the evidence to back that up, That's why I say don't cry about tampering, because you're doing it too, and that applies to everybody.
2: Here's the text from the C Spire text line. That is, by the way, two people have talked about football Festivus. There is an airing of grievances happening. But this is the correct text. College football sucks except when the regular season is going on.
0: Mm-hmm.
2: It's getting old. Yep, you're correct. It's just like sausage, man. I don't care about the process. I just want to eat.
0: We'll see if anything comes from this.
2: Three people mentioning Festivus. The airing of grievances.
0: Sports Talk Mississippi. We'll be back in just a second.
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0: So the question is, Michael Bork, if we do have football Festivus at SEC Media Days and we have the airing of the grievances, who is the coach we have to pin to the ground? It's Lebby, right? Is that the feats of strength? He's the biggest guy, isn't he? Now that Pittman's gone.
1: How tall is Lebby?
0: Like 6'5"?
1: How tall is Mike Elko?
0: Oh, he's bigger than Mike Elko. Lebby's a former college O lineman. He's a big boy.
1: What was Elko? I don't know what it
0: is. He's not as big as Lebby.
1: But remember, just like weight does not equal strength, by the way.
0: Yeah, but Lebby's
1: big. But Elko doesn't look like he's in good shape.
0: Lebby's a big old country boy. I think Lebby is the guy for this. So he is the you got to pin
1: Mike
0: Jeff
1: Elko
0: Lebby to
1: played
0: the ground.
1: Safety at Penn.
0: Come on.
1: That guy does not look like he played safety at Penn.
0: Well, neither does Kirby Smart, but he did. He played safety at Georgia.
1: I mean, Pete Goldie's got a bunch of rings playing defensive back at Delta State.
0: They don't
1: make DBs like them anymore.
0: Like, you know, DeBoer, no. Kiffin, no. Sarkisian, no. Golish, no.
1: Oh, dude, I think Sark has a streak that he could.
0: Well, Heupel's a former QB, so no. Stein, no. Beamer, no. Summerall's a tough guy, but it's Lebby. Lebby's the guy.
1: Summerall will be the best fighter in the SEC.
0: It's about size, though.
1: It's not about size.
0: You got to pin him to the ground.
1: You have to do a lot before you pin a guy to the ground.
0: I'm just saying.
1: A 140-pound wrestler would pin you to the ground in 3 seconds. It's not just weight. Weight is not what wins fights or wrestling matches.
0: I mean, there's a reason they have different weight classes.
1: Yes, because the guys,
0: the heavyweights and the welterweights don't want to go at each
1: but
0: other.
1: But we're talking about a guy versus
0: I think you're underestimating Jeff Lebby.
1: Would tell you he's not in the best shape that he's ever been in his life.
0: I think you're wrong on this. Lebby is the feats of strength.
1: Didn't John Summerall is a former SEC linebacker and he still looks like it.
0: I think Levy's the guy.
1: You're crazy. Weight does not equal wins in feats of strength.
0: I'll tell you what, why don't you come over here, try to come pin me on the ground. See how that goes for you.
1: No problem.
0: You think so, huh?
1: No problem.
0: Is that what you think?
1: Yeah.
0: Okay.
1: And also, your weight is much lesser now anyway.
0: I still got 100 pounds on you probably.
1: I'm 215.
0: Okay, well, I got about 60 pounds on you probably, yeah, something like that.
1: Yeah, I think my guy's Summerall.
0: I'm very spry though for my size.
1: Lucas, you're crazy. It's Summerall, a former SEC linebacker that is still in shape. Yeah, it's Summerall. That's the guy.
0: Levy's not like a big fat slob.
1: No, not at all. Not at all. But Summerall's the guy.
0: Yeah.
1: I think Sark would, like, bite you, though. That's what you got to worry about when you're trying.
0: Sark's a dirty fighter, you think?
1: I think so.
0: I think Kiffin goes low blow right off the bat.
1: He kicks groin and then runs away.
0: Runs away.
1: Like Creed, you know, stayed up, slapped the head. He would just kick and then take off running. I can't believe Mike Elko played safety at Penn.
0: At Penn. Yeah.
1: If you gave me 100 guesses, I would not have gotten there.
0: No.
1: Who would be the best fighter in the Big Ten? Pat Fitzgerald, probably?
0: Fitzgerald is an easy choice.
1: Former linebacker that also stays in shape.
0: Yeah, he's still in shape.
1: Who else, though? Who's in the Big Ten?
0: Fickell was a linebacker.
1: Yeah, Fickell's a good choice.
0: Yeah. Kirk Ferentz would have old man strength. He'd have the most old man strength of any of them.
1: I feel like Lanning, he wouldn't win.
0: Oh, you don't want any part of Lanning.
1: But he's psycho.
0: He would tear you up, man. You're like trying to herd cats. You don't want any part of that. I'm trying to think my way around the other schools.
1: The one coach in the country, just the whole country.
0: That you don't want to fight?
1: The one that you would want to fight the least.
0: Crystal Ball's on that list.
1: Yeah. Oh, yeah.
0: Former college offensive lineman. You don't want any
1: That's
0: piece
1: a
0: of
1: good
0: him.
1: One. And he's
0: Marcus
1: like,
0: Freeman is probably not to be trifled with.
1: Ooh, Freeman might be number one.
0: Yeah. In the NFL, it's D'Amico Ryans.
1: Yes.
0: Don't. Just don't step to that guy. You will not enjoy the result. I'm trying to think my way around some of the other places. Who would you not want a piece of?
2: Cristobal is way up on the list. Lanning is on the list just because he's a crazy person. Fitzgerald would be on the list.
1: Kyle Whittingham, even though he's up there at age.
2: Big time old man strength. Big time.
1: And not just old man strength.
2: He's also just a big muscular dude.
1: Yeah. That dude spends time in the gym.
2: Yeah.
1: What a fascinating team that's going to be. There are so many really interesting football teams that are like, it could go one of two ways. Like, this team could go play for a championship, or they could really underachieve. Ole Miss is in that category. I know Ole Miss fans don't like to hear that. Ole Miss is in that category. If they've got a roster that can go compete for a championship, but man, you lose that LSU game, and what happens next?
2: Right.
1: You know,
2: right.
1: Michigan's one of those where I think they've got a high ceiling.
2: There's a lot of high ceiling, low floor teams that, you know, if everything goes right, you're going to have a great season. But a few things go wrong, and you're sitting there at 7-5 wondering what the hell happened. That's very possible. Very possible.
1: I mean, Texas has, I don't think they have a 7-win floor, but they've got some volatility, I think.
2: And like, what is the legacy there if Manning misses the playoffs the 2 years he was the starter? Like, that's just weird. That is not the script that was written.
1: Yeah, hey Dad, they go 9-3 and miss the playoff.
2: And you know what, you're like, what is this kid? So That's one of those things that we have to question. Somebody says you're a soft 215, by the way. I think you got soft hands, brother.
1: You must only listen. You haven't seen.
2: Look at that right there. Look at that.
1: There's nothing there.
2: Look at that. Yeah.
1: There's nothing there.
2: Oh, there's plenty there, brother. I'm wearing this form-fitting genteel shirt, though, and it. Okay. Yeah, makes me look a little. Yeah, again, with in the Borky Haydad fight, if we ever got in the octagon, maybe we can get in the White House. We can be part of the undercard. I have advantages over you. Is that I have size, I have old man strength, I have no patience whatsoever. I feel like I can take a punch. I'm a choker. I'm definitely gonna go for a choke out. I'm not here to box. I'm gonna get the chokehold in.
1: You gotta be able to get it. That's the thing.
2: Where are you gonna run? We're in a cage.
1: It's a big cage. I can move.
2: Well, I'm gonna stand there and wait on you.
1: I was doing ladder drills today.
2: So?
1: Yeah, agility.
2: I ate broccoli ice cream.
1: Do you know how hard punching is? Like, just cardio wise.
2: I'm just gonna.
1: Yeah, but you gotta get there.
2: I'm gonna do the George Foreman and clam up here. And when you get close, I'm gonna get my hands on you.
1: Most people can't box for more than about 15 seconds before getting winded.
2: I'm not gonna box. There's not gonna be any boxing.
1: I will. You will not be able to headlock me. I won't let that happen.
2: Okay. Well, you say what you want, Daddy.
1: I'm a lot swifter on my feet.
2: You are that. You have speed and youth.
1: And I gym it every other day. Well, so there's the strength element there too.
2: Brian would be easily distracted by a buffet. Now that is true. The guy who said it is my cousin.
1: He's
2: right. He's correct. Marty could say those things. So arm wrestle now on the air. Well, we're not in the same place. Michael is a -570? Come on. There's no way he's that big a favorite.
1: Mike in Columbus is, I think he's met me, so that would explain he's seen the IRL.
2: That is not a value bet.
1: He's seen the IRL.
2: So.
1: Oh, man. You know, boxing is the best workout you can do. It is so freaking hard. Those guys are unbelievable athletes. When going 12 rounds doing what they're doing is insane.
2: It's tough, there's a lot of footwork and everything else.
1: Their hearts, I mean, could power a car engine, I swear, with how good their cardio is. It's nuts. I do think the White House having the UFC is controversial because everything's controversial these days.
2: Yes.
1: I think we should have sporting events in all kinds of places like that. Like, set up a basketball court in front of the White House or in front of the Washington Monument.
2: Look how it worked out for them.
1: Oh, yeah, true. But, like, I would love to see the Washington Monument have a basketball court parked out in front of it and we play a college basketball game there. That would be sick. The Lincoln Memorial? Yeah, give me some UFC in front of old Abe Lincoln.
2: I definitely want to get the shot of the ring and then in the background Lincoln just looking down.
1: Yeah.
2: There's something to that.
1: I mean, when hockey played it on the banks of Lake Tahoe, that was extremely cool.
2: Borky is taller. You do have the reach. The grappler will win. That's me. I'm the grappler. I'm going to grapple you, Borky.
1: Oh, man. So glad that you guys are with us. 601-879-4395. The C-Sparks text line. You want to be a part of the show. That is how you do it. We'll be right back in the Pearl River Resort Studio. Sports Talk Mississippi on this Wednesday. Don't go anywhere.

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4: 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I'm Caleb Saylor. Two juveniles have been arrested after a beer can was thrown at a George County deputy's vehicle. Sheriff Mitchell Mixon reports that deputies responded to a call regarding a reckless driver in the area of Sally Parker Road. While assessing the scene, a deputy observed a car matching the description provided by the caller. As the deputy passed the vehicle, a beer can was reportedly thrown from the automobile, which shattered the windshield of the patrol vehicle. The two occupants of the car were identified as juveniles. The driver faces multiple charges, including driving under the influence, while the passenger is charged with minor in possession of alcohol. 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

0: If you had to guess right now how the Pete Golding tampering thing ends, the conclusion, what would you bet on right now?
1: I'm hoping for Armageddon.
0: No, but like the true conclusion, if you had to bet.
1: Just like everything else in this world. Everybody talks tough. Nobody actually does anything. You know?
0: The
1: NCAA is not going to push it because they don't want 15 schools to be called out on, especially when some of them will be big schools. LSU will be in there. Alabama will probably be in there. You never know who else. I mean, who is
0: Auburn.
1: Lost player? Yeah, Auburn. Who is Ole Miss lost players? I mean, there's a kid from Ohio State a couple years ago, right?
0: Two.
1: Yeah, so, I mean.
0: And I'm not talking about Judkins either. Ohio State, as far as I know, didn't really.
1: Yeah.
0: You know, they got Judkins the old-fashioned way.
1: Yeah. So, nothing will happen.
0: Yeah. It's apples to oranges. How similar is this to if you have facts about a violation?
1: Not the same.
0: It's not the same because Hugh Freeze claimed innocence and Golding is clearly not.
1: Yeah, Golding is saying, look, we may have. Have you seen Animal House?
0: Yeah.
1: It's like, I'm not saying we didn't break a few rules or maybe take a few liberties with our female party guest. We did. But that's what's going on here. So, but whereas, yes, Freeze was like, we didn't do nothing.
0: Mm-hmm.
1: We didn't do nothing. And then the other side of that was Golding is saying, I have the evidence and I'll send it out if I have to. Whereas Freeze was like, oh, if you've got evidence, send it in.
0: Yeah.
1: And so they did. I've never been able to verify this. I have heard, though, that it fried the email servers at Ole Miss. Like for a day,
0: you fry email servers.
1: They overloaded. Like emails wouldn't go through.
0: That sounds like an urban legend.
1: I know it does, but I'm just saying that's something I've heard. That like so many emails came in that emails stopped coming in.
0: There is such a mistake to act innocent when you're not.
1: Oh, never. When you're not innocent, don't act innocent.
0: I thought during that break, like, do I like this or not? Do I like that he's going public or not? Because the strategy that Ole Miss has employed up until this point about everything, really, has been not to say anything at all, and it's been really good. It's worked, especially around Lane. Now, this isn't really about Lane, but that's worked. That's been good. This isn't that. Is that a good idea or not? I keep asking myself that question. Is this a good idea or not? Like, doing this privately? Absolutely. If the NCAA called me and was like, I need Luke Ferrelli's private phone messages, no, you're not getting those, number one. And number two, would you like this video of a defensive player at Ole Miss being offered a car live on FaceTime? Like, do you want that video? Because I can hand that to you if you'd like.
1: Yeah.
0: Like, maybe do that privately and wait until you're getting close to a punishment stage before you start doing this. Like, this is what I would do if you know you're about to get popped, as opposed to so early on that nothing has happened, you know?
1: Yeah.
0: But it sounds like a guy that's frustrated. I mean, my gosh, the stuff
1: I get where he's coming from.
0: The stuff that they had to do in the last 2 days of the portal to keep their players is nuts.
1: Yeah.
0: It's absolutely nuts what they went through. And I mean, State went through it, maybe not to the same degree, but, I mean, hey, Dad, I haven't been told this on record, but I have a functioning brain. State had to do some last-minute making sure that their players are good.
1: Anthony Evans was the name I heard linked with LSU. A guy who was never at any point in the portal.
0: And not just at LSU either, right? I mean, I heard a couple other schools were after him, too.
1: I'm sure they were, but LSU was the predominant one.
0: And so, going through what they had to go through in the final 48 hours of the portal, the volume of calls that their players were getting directly and money being offered over the phone. Maybe I don't have this story correct. This is not me reporting anything. This is just something that I have heard. Phone calls were happening while the players were in the facility around coaches. Just, hey, guess who's, look.
1: Mm-hmm.
0: Getting offered, I've been getting the same phone call from the same people. Again, here it is. You want to listen to it? And so for that to go down and then to turn around and them being the target of the offseason, oh, tampering so horrible, I would be frustrated too if I were Pete Golding.
1: Yeah.
0: But the silence has worked. Clemson's not talking anymore. People have largely forgotten. The closer we get to the season, people are going to realize that Dabo has kind of lost it, as opposed to him being a righteous defender of college football. It's going to look more like he's a guy that's let the game pass him by. So maybe fight in private and just kind of let the public work itself out, you know?
1: And Marty's right. You're going to have to show direct contact to the player. You're just talking to the agent, that's totally illegal. That's just two people talking. I got to have.
0: Well, you can't talk to representatives of the player either, technically.
1: Well,
0: you can talk. You cannot talk to agents. That's tampering.
1: Your representatives can talk to their representatives.
0: Oh, yeah. I mean, there's always loopholes around everything.
1: As long as it's not Lane Kiffin on the phone, hey, you up, you should be okay. But that's kind of what, you know, well, we're talking about Freeze. That's where, you know, he went wrong in some instances, is that he was doing it. Like, you know, he had his assistant coaches actually doing it instead of having it go through fourth and fifth. Third party is not good enough. You need a fourth party. You need a fifth party.
0: Sixth or seventh.
1: Six, yeah.
0: I mean, I know this for a fact. Ole Miss does have direct contact proof. I mean, everybody's got it. Everybody's got it.
1: Yeah.
0: I just would have kept that between me and the NCAA until I thought that they were going to actually punish me. I don't know. Maybe I'm off base. I'm sure this will end up on a message board, people disagreeing with me, and that's okay. I just think the stay silent but carry a big stick strategy has worked to this point. I would say go back to that. But that's just me, and I'm just a guy.
1: You're just a guy.
0: Oh, gosh.
1: What? What'd you do now?
0: Somebody 6'7".
1: Well, it didn't happen, so.
0: Somebody says NCAA justice system is a joke. Ole Miss freshman lawyer students can handle their attorneys. Well, yeah, that's true, but that's a different conversation, I suppose.
1: Yeah. You know what I'm laughing at.
0: I know what you're laughing at too. Yeah. He did. Yeah.
1: Mm-hmm. Oh yeah, he was.
0: Oh man. Sports Talk Mississippi.
1: Remember how much happened to Freeze, but Chris Kiffin got a show cause. Well, plenty happened to Freeze. Lost his job.
0: And that wasn't just the phone records thing.
1: Yeah.
0: Although, I guess there is...
1: I will say, though, I've always thought that if that hadn't come out, that Ole Miss was prepared to stand by him.
0: I think they would have, or would have tried, yeah. Mm. Which would have been a mistake. He was losing it in all kinds of different ways.
1: It would not have gone well, and you know, that's a good butterfly effect question, is, you know, what happens if...
0: A certain Mississippi State fan saved Ole Miss from itself, possibly. Saved Ole Miss football.
1: Ole Miss, Freeze coaching the Ole Miss 2017 season would have been bad. And I don't know, like, what's the butterfly effect? Like, do you still have a chance to hire Kiffin in 2020? You know, because if you fire Freeze after 2017, now you've got a coach who's in year three in 2020 instead of year three in 2019.
0: Yeah, and gosh, who would that have been?
1: Maybe Dorn?
0: Maybe Dorn again. Yeah. I mean,
1: it would have easily been him. Maybe it wouldn't have been Kiffin in 2017. No. I don't think.
0: Freeze coaching the 17 season, though, would have ended all the stuff. Remember when Liberty came to play at Ole Miss and our text line was like, I'm going to cheer for him. I can't wait to see Coach Freeze on the sideline. All of that stuff.
1: Yeah.
0: Would not have existed if he were allowed to coach the 2017. It would have been a disaster. A complete disaster. Matt Luke, coaching that team to 6-6 was a heck of a coaching job. He just didn't have it long-term. The
1: 17 team, yeah. Yeah, he did the best he could in that situation. It's crazy. He hired a guy who had the defense that stopped all offenses, but it just didn't work.
0: Yeah. So, I don't know. We'll see what comes of this. I don't know what the NCAA is going to want to do privately. They probably don't want to look incompetent. They may call a bluff. I don't know. But you've got another...
1: I got no concern that anything's going to happen. I'm not going to buy in that we're about to see... You know, we're 3 months away from scandal. I just don't buy that.
0: Especially, I have not seen a good answer on this. I don't think Ferrelli was not in the portal. I think he was still in the portal when that all went down. I don't think his name was like technically out of it yet, if that makes sense. So you might have a technicality there even. You're telling me I can't contact a player that's in the transfer portal? He's in the transfer portal. What do you mean I can't contact him? I have not seen a good answer to that question yet.
1: Right.
0: Maybe there is one. I just haven't personally seen it. I don't know. Weird deal, though. Pete Golding firing back, sort of. Didn't really go after Clemson, to be honest with you. Didn't go after Dabo, necessarily. Just kind of went after the system at large. We'll see what happens. Sports Talk Mississippi. We'll be back.

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0: says Dabo's job is on the line. Instead of owning his failures, he wants to point fingers. Prediction: Dabo fired before the bowl schedule reveal. I mean, I tend to agree. No, they'll let him. They'll let it be a ceremonious end.
1: What's the record for Clemson? Does he have to be back in the playoff? They're 9-3 and they missed the playoff. Is that?
0: Oh, I'll tell you one worse. They get stuck in purgatory where they win 8 games, and one of them is South Carolina, and they just run it back.
1: I don't think they would do that. I think Clemson has got to the point where they're like, if we're not in the playoff, we're moving on.
0: Yeah. But no, that I think that's mostly what that was. It was more of a sign that a guy that was once on top of the sport. Remember, people said 1A, 1B, Saban and Dabo, the best coaches in the sport. They were compared as equals for a time.
1: They absolutely were.
0: That was kind of a sign of a guy that's losing it as opposed to something else. I don't know. Anyway. Hey, Dad, there's been a lot of talk about attendance records this weekend for the regional at state. Correct me if I'm wrong here. Isn't that hard to do in NCAA-sanctioned things because they do cap how many people can go into a standing room-only section?
1: Yes. Yeah, like if you go, like I was at the 2007 Super Regional. That's the old lounge, obviously. You know, it wasn't as, you know, you could fit more people.

0: there, but the crowd there is like 13,000 something, right? I was in that stadium. Like, if they had put another five people in there, I think the thing would have tumbled over. We were packed on top of each other. So yeah, they are a little more stringent about that. So I would be surprised. I mean, they've had big crowds there. The Notre Dame Super Regional had big crowds. And I don't think the regional would break any records. Like a super regional, maybe you could do it, but I don't know. I expect to see good crowds. Don't get me wrong. I think even playing Friday 1 o'clock, you'll have 10,000 to 11,000 people, but I don't think it'll be any kind of record-setting things this weekend.
1: You've just seen in the past where a crowd has been announced, and it's been lower than what some regular season crowds have been, and your thought is, wait a minute, there's more people here. What? That doesn't make any sense at all.
0: I will say this.
1: It's an accounting thing that they do.
0: The last time they had a record crowd, the Ole Miss series in 2023, which was two bad teams, but maybe 30 minutes before the game, I was like, this will be a record crowd. Like, you could just tell from the line that was just, like, the line getting into right field was out into the parking lot, and it was already full, and there was still a line. I was just like, this is going to be way, way over the record, and it ended up being. I thought, this year, I'm trying to think, I guess that Saturday game with LSU, it ended up being about what I thought it was. I've gotten okay now that we're, you know, 6 years into the stadium, 7 years into the stadium, of gauging what the crowds are going to be. And this weekend, good crowds, but I don't expect to see 16,000 plus at any point.
1: Even though there might be 16,000 people
0: there. But I don't think there will be. I think it'll be a small. I think when I say smaller crowds, I mean if State gets to Sunday, they're playing Sunday for the regional final. I think, you know, Saturday might be the biggest crowd. 8 o'clock, first pitch, you know.
1: Yeah.
0: Sunday, you just don't ever know because it is a travel day. People got to get back home, so on. But probably between 13,000 and 14,000.
1: Mike says, what are the odds Lipscomb can squeak by in game one? I mean, you know, never say never. Any given Sunday, you tell me there's a chance, et cetera. It's a major long shot. Hayden doesn't agree. He thinks that. No, I'm thinking.
0: Yeah, you're probably correct. Yeah.
1: Somebody says when the deck collapsed in right against Georgia, that's the record, regardless of what they say. You'll have to help me with that one.
0: There used to be like a deck out there before. This is again back in the old lounge before you had everything was built into it, and it just collapsed.
1: Oh.
0: So.
1: Did something bad ultimately happened?
0: No, everybody was fine.
1: Okay, good. Somebody says, Lipscomb, heck no, with three laughing emojis. I hear you. That's kind of how I feel there. But, I mean, I bet we'd have gotten the same text last year about Murray State. So,
0: yeah.
1: You can't count the wins until the wins happen.
0: It feels like every year a four seed makes a run that you're not expecting. So, I don't think it'll be Lipscomb, but you never know.
1: Yeah, David, I think you're right. It's something like this. The NCAA receives a portion of the gate, so you have some funny accounting, something like that. That's why the regional attendance numbers skew lower than you think they would. At least in the past, something like that was going on. So, good stuff. Good show today. Thanks to the SEC for schedule release.
0: We appreciate that, you guys.
1: That was fun.
0: That was very nice.
1: Pete Golding for talking. I don't know if that was fun or not, but that was something to talk about. And Hey Dad's got baseball to talk about for the next hour. You want to hear an hour of baseball?
0: Well, not a full hour.
1: A lot of baseball talk? You'll get that for the next hour after the news. Thunder and Lightning coming up next. I'll see you guys tomorrow.

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2: News. I'm John Saucier. President Trump at the cabinet meeting of the White House answering reporters' questions about whether the U.S. would accept a short-term deal to allow Iran and Oman to control the Strait of Hormuz.
3: We're going
2: to
3: watch over it. We'll watch over it, but nobody's going to control it. That's part of the negotiation that we have. They would like to control it. Nobody's going to control it. It's international waters, and Oman will behave just like everybody else, and we'll have to blow them up. They understand that. They'll be fine.
2: The recovery efforts underway. Nippon Dynaware Packaging Plant, Longview, Washington, after a chemical explosion of an industrial tank. Longview Fire Department Battalion Chief Matt Amos says recovery is expected to be slow and methodical.
4: As individuals are recovered from the site, they'll undergo decontamination before being transported to the Cowlitz County Coroner's Office for identification and family notification.
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7: 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I'm Caleb Saylor. Mississippi has been no stranger to welcoming data centers, with billions of dollars being poured into projects statewide. Ag Commissioner Andy Gibson, however, is cautioning against building these facilities on farmlands and using up the state's water to power them.
8: Private property is private property, and people can do and should do what they are called to do on it. So I think finding that right balance and, positioning Mississippi to take advantage of this, what I'd like to see us do is develop practical applications to reshore those food processing jobs here in our state. It's really important we do that because we have the water that the rest of the country doesn't have. We have the food production capacity the rest of America does not and will not have, and we can actually double the state's largest economic sector, that is agriculture.
7: For more Mississippi news, go to supertalk.fm.

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1: Despite a change of the guard at the Federal Reserve, along with pressure from the White House to cut interest rates, drastic action is not expected to be taken by the central bank over the next few months. Peter Costa, former governor of the New York Stock Exchange, tells us why.
2: Early on, it looks like he's going to be in for a challenge trying to get, you know, interest rates down. I think, you know, if you really look at the data, though, it doesn't warrant any kind of interest rate decrease. So I think right now for the next 2 or 3 months, you're not going to see any movement from the Fed. I think when you want to look towards the end of the summer, I know it's people who want to refinance don't want to hear that. But I think that you're probably going to have to wait until the end of the summer before we see some sort of movement on that.
1: He added that the ongoing conflict in Iran is driving a lot of the market uncertainty. Reporting for Super Talk News, I'm Caleb Sailors.
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8: It's Wednesday night, so you know what that means. It's Thunder and Lightning Live, Super Talk Mississippi. I'm Brian Haydad. Rhino is down there in Studio X. He'll pull the levers, push the buttons, flip the switches, all that good stuff. 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All right, Starkville Regional, postseason baseball, back in Starkville. A lot of hand-wringing and gnashing of teeth on Sunday, as you know, a couple of our bigger baseball websites were playing around with their projections and took Mississippi State off the host line. I never really had any doubt that State was going to be going back to the last couple weeks of the season. The way everything had played out, even not getting the series win over Auburn, I thought State was in a good enough place. And then when they beat Missouri on Wednesday at the SEC tournament, I thought, okay, it's over. They're going to host. And just never saw them falling all the way out, and they didn't. And so for the first time since 2021, we have postseason baseball here in Starkville. We all know the teams at this point, Cincinnati, Louisiana, and Lipscomb. Mississippi State has already played Lipscomb this year, swept them earlier this season, had that crazy Sunday game against them where they won 26-0. Kamario Taylor, 2 touchdowns. Fluff Bothwell rushed for 1 in that one. And so this team now that it's back to full strength, and we talked to Coach O'Connor on Monday on Sports Talk Mississippi, and I asked him about Ryan McPherson, and he says basically he's full go. You know, they're gonna put him out there. We don't know the rotation yet. I don't think he'll throw Friday. I could be wrong about that, but I think you throw Duke Stone against Lipscomb on Friday, and then you've got Valinkas and McPherson ready to close that regional out for you. That's the way I would do it. They don't pay me $3 million a year to make those kind of decisions, but that's the way that I would go about it. McPherson being back in the lineup is what, or make, back in the rotation, I should say, is what makes Mississippi State a very interesting team. Now, we've talked to two people in Sports Talk Mississippi. We talked to Kendall Rogers yesterday. We talked to Kyle Peterson today. In just a few minutes, you're going to hear my interview with Mark Etheridge of D1 Baseball, and he says the same thing. McPherson is like the biggest X factor, not only in this regional, but in the entire tournament. Nobody else has a situation like this where you've got your Friday night ace has been out for, you know, 6-7 weeks. Go ahead and do it. And, you know, he's back to full strength. That gives Mississippi State an advantage. You know, Georgia, who you're probably going to see next week if you advance, they haven't faced Ryan McPherson before. So that's something that works in State's favor. All of a sudden, they've got two guys that the 2027 draft would tell you are potential first-rounders going out there for you. So I think, you know, the Mississippi State team we saw in the last 4 or 5 weeks of the season is going to be a different one than we see in this regional. I thought State's bats heated up a lot at Texas A&M. Now, that's a park that's conducive to offense, don't get me wrong. But, you know, you can have a park that's conducive to offense and still not hit. State did hit the baseball really well out there. They put 12 runs up on the board in Hoover against Missouri. They hit the ball okay against Georgia. The problem is, and again, O'Connor kind of went over that one in our conversation, that they were unlucky with some of the, you know, they hit some line drives right at guys, and then they hit, you know, four double plays. But they got guys on base in that game. So I think the batting is starting to, you know, I shouldn't say starting to heat up, right? This is the postseason. You haven't heated up at this point, you're just cold. It's starting to round back into form is how I should say it. It's kind of getting back where it was early conference play, before the Georgia series, quite honestly, where you get you're not just so home run reliant. You're having some manufactured runs. You're getting guys on base. You're hitting line drives. That's kind of where I feel they are. Do I think this team can make a run to Omaha? I'll just say this. It's kind of a two-sided coin for me in that it's going to be really tough for Georgia. And so we're making the assumptions here, right? We're assuming that State wins this regional, that Georgia wins theirs, and State has to go to Athens. It's going to be tough to beat a team six times in 1 year, don't you think? If this was somehow messed around and this was Ole Miss and Mississippi State, Ole Miss fans would be saying that. They'd be like, it'd be really tough for State to beat us six times in 1 year. So that you have that going for you. The other side of that coin, though, is that Georgia's a really good baseball team, and State has just not been great this year against good teams. All right? I mean, there's just no getting around that. They lost to UCLA. They went home and home and split with USM. They lose 2 out of 3 to Arkansas. They lose 3 to Georgia, 3 to Tennessee, 2 out of 3 to Texas, 2 out of 3 to Auburn, 2 out of 3 to Texas A&M. The only good team they had any success against this year is Ole Miss. And that's just, I'm willing to chalk that up to, for whatever reason, Bianco just doesn't have success against Mississippi State anymore. It's going to be tough to win two games on the road at Athens. It's going to be tough to win this regional, if we're being totally honest. Cincinnati is a good team. We've been talking about them all week. They play a brand of baseball that you don't see a lot of. If you watch Kentucky, you see a lot of it, but they're super aggressive on the base paths. They make you make plays. They put the ball in play. They make you work defensively. Louisiana is a solid team. They're playing really good baseball right now. They finished out the regular season taking 2 out of 3 from Coastal and knocking them out of the hosting discussion. Then they made it all the way to the finals of the Sun Belt Tournament where they lost to USM. Good quality baseball program. So, you know, it's not a given by any stretch of the imagination that Mississippi State's just going to advance out of this regional. It's not a given that Georgia's going to advance, although their path is much easier over there in Athens. But it appears like we're on a collision course for a third round between Mississippi State and Georgia. And if that's the case, I guess you could say a fifth and sixth round between those two schools. And if that's the case, I do feel like Mississippi State, at least, I know they have a puncher's chance. They may have more than that because all of these games with Georgia have been competitive. State hasn't been blown out in any of them. It's not like this, you know, the Sunday game against Auburn, which got out of hand so quickly or anything like that. They had opportunities to win every game they've played against Georgia this year. And then you have the added bonus of getting Ryan McPherson, who, you know, that was your Friday night guy. That was the first pitcher you were going to throw. I'm interested to see how the rotation sets up. I assume we'll learn that tomorrow. They'll announce the rotation. You can't throw McPherson or Valinkas, in my opinion, game one. You have to trust Stone. And quite honestly, if you wanted to go deeper in the bullpen, you should be able to score enough runs that it doesn't really make a difference. You know, maybe a situation where you can put five or six runs on the board in the first couple innings and, you know, patch it together. Obviously, you don't want to extend anybody. You don't want to, you know, use up your bullpen there. But, boy, if there was a way you could keep Stone for a potential, you know, fourth game if you somehow lost one, that would be incredible. I don't think you take that chance. Probably just go with Stone. He'll be fine. He'll get you, you know, five, six, seven innings against this Lipscomb team, and then you're good to go against, you know, you hopefully, A, the best hope would be that you can run rule Lipscomb, but if not, just to make it where you're not going through more than two pitchers in a game. You know, Stone gets you into the sixth, and then you give it to somebody for the next two innings, and you call it a day. That's the best case scenario for Mississippi State. So we will see. The NCAA tournament, I'm just glad it's back, guys. I mean, I've said this many times. Mississippi State did not spend $60-plus million to have a stadium that was empty in June. And it was built to host postseason baseball. And Mississippi State has made the commitment and you know, put the resources together and put the money together to have a team. You know, and look, this team probably, you know, you look at their preseason expectations, probably should be in hosting next weekend as well. They're not going to be, unless something really weird happens out in Athens. But just getting a regional back in Starkville is a great first step for Brian O'Connor in his tenure year. Next year, the expectations will be to host all the way through to Omaha. We'll see if that can happen. All right, what we got on tonight's show? We got quite a bit. You're about to hear my interview with Mark Etheridge from D1 Baseball. He joined us on the podcast. I got him to go in-depth a little bit on the process of making regional projections and why did they take State out and how did State end up back in. So we'll do that. After that, we're going to talk to Coach Samantha Ricketts. She is a woman of her word. She said she would come back if they advanced. They did advance, and now we're in the Women's College World Series. So Coach Samantha Ricketts will join us after that. And then we'll wrap up with some football. Got some kickoff times today. We'll talk about when State will be playing week 1, 2, and 3. Hey, tomorrow, if you're going to be in Starkville, I'll be live at Boardtown Pizza and Pints for a special live Thunder and Lightning, 1 o'clock p.m. And if you're not going to be here, you can always download the SuperTalk app and listen on 100.9 WKBB. 1 to 2, Thunder and Lightning live from Boardtown Pizza and Pints. All right, we'll go back and talk to Mark Etheridge of D1 Baseball when we come back. 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
10: All right, back here on Thunder and Lightning, Super Talk Mississippi. I'm Brian Haydad. We are presented by Dossett Big Four in Tupelo. Earlier this week, I caught up with D1 Baseball's Mark Etheridge. He's kind of their bracketologist, per se, and I wanted to get his thoughts on how they put that together, plus his thoughts on the Starville Regional. We'll go down to that conversation with Mark Etheridge of D1 Baseball. Let's talk some baseball. Let's talk some brackets with the man from D1 Baseball who knows all about that, Mark Etheridge. And Mark, you try to start a fire over here. You try to start a riot in Starkville on Sunday when that bracket came out. Sort of talk us through the process there of, you know, Saturday evening, state still in the hosting discussion. Saturday or Sunday morning, it looks like maybe it's turning the other way. And then by the time we get to Sunday evening, state's back in as a host. Talk us through the process there of what you were hearing and why the decisions that you made.
11: Yeah, I mean, we had 17 teams that we felt were host worthy. Mm-hmm. And we were trying to decide between West Virginia, Kansas, Mississippi State, and Arkansas. And as we went through there, we saw that West Virginia and Kansas were destined to meet in the Big 12 final. We felt like they would both get spots. Mm-hmm. And so that led us to compare Mississippi State and Arkansas. And really what it did, it came down to an exercise in what do you value? Okay. So with Mississippi State, you had a less than stellar record against the best teams, but a great record against the bad teams. Okay. Arkansas was kind of the reverse.
10: Right.
11: They had a really good quad one record. I pull it up here. 16-12 mm-hmm. compared to 9-14 for Mississippi State. They had the head-to-head series win. They had 20 conference wins. But they lost some games, right? They lost 2 in quad 3, 3 in quad 4. And as a result, their RPI was lower because of that. Mm-hmm. And the committee felt that those bad losses, that was a big difference in that. Now the other piece of this is the regional advisory committees, which are coaches who rank the teams in their area, went through, and they had Mississippi State ahead of Arkansas pretty much all year. And honestly, from the eye test, so did I, until about 2 weeks ago.
10: Mm-hmm.
11: And Arkansas made that move, and they were really close at that point. So then the eye test was closed, so then it was more about resume.
10: Yeah.
11: And as a group, we went for high-end wins versus the lack of, bad losses.
10: Yeah.
11: So that was the process.
10: And let me ask you this. I've said this for a few years now, but seeing what happened this week, does it kind of add some credence to the idea of the SEC tournament? Great event, a lot of fun, mm-hmm. but unless you're on the bubble, it's ultimately kind of meaningless.
11: Yeah, sure looks that way. I do think that depending on the situation, there are some exceptions.
10: Mm-hmm.
11: I think had Ole Miss gone on a run like Arkansas did, mm-hmm. their resume is a little different. Their strength of schedule was better. That might have mattered to them. Not ahead of Mississippi State. I think the 4-0 would have 4-0, been a yeah. starter. But I do think maybe that could have pushed someone else on, especially if the Big 12 would have ended differently.
10: Mm-hmm.
11: Okay? I think that would have been that rare occasion where a team needs conference wins and could have got those because they look at the aggregate win total in conference.
10: When we look at the Starkville Regional, we really may get one of the better pitching matchups of the first round, but that won't be when Mississippi State plays. Yeah. It'll be the Cincinnati-Louisiana game. These three teams, Lipscomb is a team we've already seen here in Starkville, that crazy 26-0 game on a Sunday. But Cincinnati and Louisiana's playing really good baseball right now. They had a good run there to finish out the Sun Belt. Cincinnati's been a really good team in the Big 12 this year. What do you like about those two teams in particular? What makes you if I said one of those two teams is going to upset Mississippi State, why would they do it?
11: Well, Cincinnati, I saw them earlier this year when they beat Auburn. They mm-hmm. played a midweek game and kind of handled them.
10: Mm-hmm.
11: I think that my takeaway from that is Jordan Bischel, their head coach, plays a unique style of baseball. They are very aggressive. They bunt. They hit and run. They steal bases. They got some thump. But it's more a couple of guys hitting the homers and everybody else is just running like crazy. Mm-hmm. So catcher is going to be really important. Infield defense is going to be important because they're going to apply pressure. And I think that's, especially you get in the postseason and the games speed up just a little bit and you have the big crowd and you're wanting to impress and it's easy to make a mistake. And that's exactly what they're trying to do. Mm-hmm. So that would be one way that I could see Cincinnati having success. Louisiana, you mentioned it. They played really well down the stretch. We didn't have them in the field maybe 3 weeks ago,
10: mm-hmm.
11: and they moved up, and you can make a case they should be a 2 seed. I think Mississippi State kind of got a rough draw there because you got a pair of 2 seeds. Mm-hmm. Even though you got a 4, I mean, that's kind of – it was kind of a harsh move sending Lipscomb back to Starkville based on what happened before. Somebody had a sense of humor, a cruel one. I do think that Mississippi State should be able to just bludgeon them in that opening game. I don't know if pitch off is the right word because you might just be cautious mm-hmm. with it and use somebody for a couple innings and then see how the offense goes. And maybe you need to stay with them mm-hmm. or maybe you can hold them in case you need them, on Monday.
10: Yeah, that's been a thought of mine, that how State will attack this from a pitching perspective. Obviously, don't expect to see Valinkas. Really don't expect to see McPherson. Mm-hmm. In the first game, but Duke Stone, or do they maybe even want to go deeper into the bullpen, could be a possibility. Let's talk about what Mississippi State is now that appears Ryan McPherson is fully back. Mm-hmm. Through a simulator game or however you want to call it, a scrimmage on Saturday. I talked to O'Connor yesterday, said he's full go. They can put him out there and they don't have to worry about managing a pitch count or anything like that. You know, this Mississippi State team, I think if they had had McPherson the whole season, would have probably squared away that hosting discussion a lot earlier. Is this a different team now? Do you see this as a team that can not only compete to win this regional, but can go to Georgia in a week and possibly come out of there and go back to Omaha?
11: Yeah, the ceiling's higher, no doubt. That was the concern over the last few weeks is, you know, after Friday, what does the pitching look like? And you know, certainly Stone's had some moments, but it seemed like, you know, he'll have two or three good innings and then he'll have a bad one.
10: Yeah.
11: And it gets away from him. But it's in there. I mean, that's a really talented kid. And you always see these great stories of a talented
12: kid. All right, y'all are
11: going to make putting it together during the postseason. I do think that McPherson does change the look. I also like the fact that, you know, Jacob Parker, freshman, it just continues to get better. He's not a freshman anymore. And he could be that kind of – this could be his coming out party to the rest of the country, right, that doesn't follow it as close as we do. But I like where Mississippi State is from an age standpoint. I think they'll handle the moments, a lot of older players, but there's some really talented young kids who, you know, who've grown up over the course of the year and have a chance to really shine.
10: It's kind of interesting to see the betting odds. You know, State, as you said, was one of the last teams kind of locked into a host spot, but then you see odds to win the national championship. I think State was fifth from FanDuel. I mean, there's obviously a lot of people who see what this team, from a talent perspective, can be. Who's the player in this regional that could make the biggest difference? Is it McPherson, or is there another player that you've got an eye on? Do you say, hey, if he shows up for Mississippi State, that's going to go a long way for them?
11: Yeah, for D1, we're breaking down all of the 16 regionals, and of course, I got the Starkville one since I'm heading over there this week, and we have something called the X Factor, and it's Ryan McPherson. I mean,
10: guys stole that from this podcast. We do it every week.
11: Yeah, well, that's the category, and he's going to be it. Although I was tempted to go with just the whole dude effect, right? Because that will be different. Because everyone thinks that they're ready for it.
10: Playing, goodness.
11: Yeah, goodness. And it's an 8 o'clock start. I mean, people have been grilling and imbibing all day. It's going to be electric, and I can't wait to see it. But I do think that can impact. I mean, no one can prepare for it until you've been in it, and it's going to be quite the atmosphere.
10: From a just an overall tournament standpoint, who's what's the regional where you're the most confident that the number one seed's not going to win it?
11: Not going to win it. Okay. That's a good question.
10: Mine might upset some of my listeners, but I'm pretty sure Ole Miss is coming out of Lincoln.
11: Yeah, that would be on my short list as well. And I like Arkansas and Lawrence. Mm-hmm. Kansas, first-time host. Mm-hmm. Arkansas is a veteran team, went to Omaha last year. A lot of those guys back, and they're playing well right now. Mm-hmm. Those would be two. Maybe another one to keep an eye on. North Carolina is really good, but if Tennessee can stay in the winner's bracket, that's a talented team. A lot of them are young, and they don't have a lot of pitching depth, but the ones they have are really good, and they could absolutely – if somebody's going to lose in that top, five, six teams, that would be my pick.
10: Wow. Going to be an interesting weekend here in Starkville, and Mark will be here in the press box with us. Looking forward to seeing you up there, buddy, and ready for the best time of year for college baseball.
11: Can't wait. It's going to be a blast.
10: When we come back, we're going right back to it. Coach Samantha Ricketts is going to join us, and she's going to talk about her team headed to the Women's College World Series for the first time in school history. Historic wins over the weekend. We'll do that when we come back. This is Thunder and Lightning live on Super Talk Mississippi.

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6: 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I'm Caleb Saylor. Mississippi has been no stranger to welcoming data centers, with billions of dollars being poured into projects statewide. Ag Commissioner Andy Gibson, however, is cautioning against building these facilities on farmlands and using up the state's water to power them.
7: Private property is private property, and people can do and should do what they are called to do on it. So I think finding that right balance and, positioning Mississippi to take advantage of this, what I'd like to see us do is develop practical applications to reshore those food processing jobs here in our state. It's really important we do that because we have the water that the rest of the country doesn't have. We have the food production capacity the rest of America does not and will not have, and we can actually double the state's largest economic sector, that is agriculture.
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0: All right, back here on Thunder and Lightning Live, Super Talk Mississippi. Mississippi State made history this past weekend. A first ever trip to the Women's College World Series, courtesy of taking the Super Regional at Oklahoma. I caught up with softball coach Samantha Ricketts. Let's go down to that. Let it never be said that Samantha Ricketts is not a woman of her word. As we finished up our interview last week, I said, all right, if y'all win, you got to come back. And she said, absolutely, I will. So here she is, Coach Samantha Ricketts, live at the Women's College World Series. My first question is a very important one because it affects not only me and you, but all of mankind. Can we eat broccoli? Are we allowed to eat it?
1: Absolutely. In fact, we're having it for the team dinner the night before game day. We will be... We've got it in all forms. We steamed it in the dugout the other day. It was so hot. Raw, whatever it takes.
0: Well, I don't know if you saw this or not, but Strange Brew Coffee House is putting out our Churn and Spoon is putting out a broccoli flavored ice cream. I am supposed to go try it tomorrow.
1: I will report back.
0: I will tag you in my review of the broccoli ice cream. You know, as a coach, it would have been emotional enough to go to your first Women's College World Series as the head coach here at Mississippi State. To do it at Oklahoma, at your alma mater, with everything else that's going on there, how did you manage the emotions of Sunday afternoon?
1: I mean, it was honestly surreal. It was just, I think the first 5 minutes, I didn't say anything besides, oh my God, just trying to comprehend the moment, not just for myself, but for this team and for this program. And then obviously, with it being Coach Gasso and that program is always tough as well. But just, you know, she said, if it can't be us, it needs to be you. Good luck. You know, she was exactly who I thought she would be in that moment. And just very thankful for her guidance and her influence on my career. And then at the same time, just very excited for this program and for this opportunity we have in front of us.
0: So, you know, I know you're a fan of the game, obviously. You know, I don't think you're one of those people who's like, once my team gets eliminated, I'm done watching the sport for right now. You watch the Women's College World Series. What has it been like seeing Mississippi State on the graphics and seeing stuff all over town welcoming Mississippi State?
1: And it's just, it's something I think you always strive for as a coach. And when we're watching it, like, man, you know, we want to be there. That's the goal. This is what we want to do. And for it to come to fruition and in this moment with this group, and you've got Delaney and Peja and Nadia just all over town. And really, you know, the last, I don't even know what day it is anymore, but 48 hours in trying to get everything planned for this week, like the amount of directions everybody's being pulled in, like it's a lot. So I think for us right now, it's about being in the moment, enjoying this, celebrating it, but then knowing that as we get closer to Thursday, that we still have a job to do and we got to be able to lock back in.
0: So that was going to be one of my questions a little later, but we'll do it right now. Obviously, this is a moment where you want your team to soak it in. You want to have that enjoyment of we're at the College World Series, but at the same time, there's still a job to do. I always think of Kobe Bryant at that press conference, like job's not done kind of moment. But at the same time, you want to have the fun of college sports. As a coach, how do you balance that? What's the message to your players? Hey, take all this in, but we still have a job to do.
1: Yeah, that was really the message yesterday. We did a little short practice just really to get them moving. And I told them one thing that this group has done really well all year long is they know when to lock in and when to have fun and let loose. And, you know, I think you even saw that in the game on Sunday. Like it was, you know, to date, the biggest game of maybe in program history. And they were loose and having fun and just being themselves. And so I think that's kind of just the same thing. Like, let's keep doing what we do best and enjoy being around each other, be present in the moment. And then as we get closer in our preparation, we know that we have continue to have work in front of us that we need to prepare for.
0: It's almost like you're reading my questions off my sheet, Coach, because you just hit on something else there. In the last 10 days, you've been involved in three of the biggest wins, obviously in your program's history, but more than that, in Mississippi State sports history. I would put what happened on Sunday in the same tier as State, you know, winning in the College World Series for the men, Morgan Williams' shot to beat UConn, so on and so forth. It's in that tier. Mm-hmm. As a coach, can you have that moment of, I did that. We did that. Can you, especially again, when it's not over yet, can you take stock of what you've done?
1: I mean, I don't think it's truly hit us yet because we are so much on, there's still work in front of us that we need to do. Obviously, we did enjoy it. We did a really good job of celebrating. We had the team together. We invited all the families, took over a restaurant in Norman. Just as we're kind of watching it back on TV and they're listing all the stats and, you know, everything they talked about, just how it hadn't been done in so many years. It's really cool to think about, but I think just the magnitude of it all, no, it's probably something after we're done with all this that we'll look back and be like, well, that was really big, wasn't it?
0: The stats coming out of this have just been ludicrous. It's some video game kind of stuff. If I read your resume right, you went to the College World Series once as a GA while you were at Oklahoma. So you have some experience there, but not a ton. You have someone on your staff who's got a whole bunch of experience in this moment and in Coach Moat McKinney and what she's been able to do as a player. Do you, in a week like this, do you rely on her just a little bit more to be like, hey, we need you to explain to these players what we're going to be going through here?
1: See, now you're reading my mind, because that's exactly the conversation that we had yesterday. We circled back once we got checked in back to our hotel, had just another kind of staff meeting, things we wanted to look for towards the week and what our plan was for everything. And Wednesday, we're going to kind of get everybody locked back in and she's going to address the team on exactly that. Just what to expect from this week, what the environment is like, how to enjoy it and be in the moment when it is on this stage. But it's exactly the reason that I hired her, just knowing that Coach T has been on the stage as both a player and a coach. And, you know, that can't be understated, just how difficult that is. And what she's done over the course of her career is just really special. And I'm very thankful to have her be a part of this journey for us. And she kind of even talked us through it in our meeting yesterday. It's like, hey, I asked her, I said, what are we missing? Like, you know, we're going through the manual. We're trying to plan everything. I said, what are we missing that's not something that maybe we would read here that you think we need to make sure that we're prepared for?
0: I'm going to make you, you know, pick your favorite kid kind of moment here, because in terms of a pitching performance, I'm not worried about the stakes of the game. I know that Sunday's win was bigger. Just in terms of a pitching performance, though, Faircloth no hitter or Everett shutout on Sunday?
1: I mean, I don't think I can pick. I think they're just both just unreal performances. What Alyssa did at Oregon against the seeded host team, just, I think, also something you don't see that's ever done before. And then Delaney, just, I mean, again, how do you choose? That moment is just unbelievable for, you know, a pitcher who's been here, who's been through so much over the course of her career, who's only thrown 12 innings this year, and to get the start and then just to absolutely gut it out the way she did is just, I'm so proud of both of them. But I think obviously that Delaney moment with what that game meant for this program in that moment is always going to be probably the one that stands out the most to all of us.
0: I don't know what it is about Mississippi State sports that allows the university as a whole to create slogans off of every great win. But we've got, you know, we don't have fans, your family. We've got praise the Lord and go dogs. We've got all this. Now we've got an underdog is still a freaking dog. When are the t-shirts going to get printed?
1: Listen, we're trying. We said we should have trademarked that one.
0: That should have been the first thing you did. Call a lawyer.
1: Should have. But we're working on them right now. Mossy Oak helped us out with the Starkville versus everybody when we traveled out here. And, you know, we're trying to get something turned around pretty quick for the girls for this week as well.
0: Your team this year, we'll be nice. We'll say it was a team that won a lot of games with pitching. That hitting this year was an issue for your team at times. Then you go put 11 runs on the board. You come from behind twice on Friday. Then you put up 6 runs on Oklahoma. Where's the offense coming from? What is this late season surge? And or should we just give you all the credit for it?
1: No, you know, we were just saving them for the right time. That's all we were doing over here. No, I think it really, all of this started probably about a month ago through those last couple weeks of SEC play, where it was a struggle to score some runs and there were some really frustrating losses and wasted pitching performances, quite frankly. And Coach Bratton told the team a story about, you know, just priming the pump and just continuing to put in the work, and the water's going to rise. And just because we're not seeing the results yet, it doesn't mean they're not going to show up for us. And, you know, we really just kind of locked back in and just in the way we were practicing a little bit, it really just made it simple. You know, just tried to take some of the pressure off and the overthinking of just go out there and do what you're here to do. A little bit more attack mindset instead of, you know, being a little passive in the box. And we just really bought into that and practiced that week after week after week. And I think we started to see it show up for us last week and then really over the weekend and really the toughest environment it could.
0: Are you guys the villains this week? You knocked out the Oklahoma. You knocked out the team that's, you know, from this state. Are you worried that you guys are wearing the black hat a little bit?
1: No, not at all. We're embracing the underdog role. We're David. You know, we've got another giant in front of us. And, you know, I think we're just really excited. And we think everybody's in our corner right now. And we honestly, either that or we wanted to kind of count us out, one or the other.
0: You got the Starville versus everybody shirt on. So I guess that'll go along with that. All right, one more thing. If you win the national title, you got to come back on the podcast.
1: Deal.
0: Let's do it. All right. Coach Samantha Ricketts in Oklahoma City. Good luck to you this week as you try to bring your first national title to Mississippi State.
1: Thank you. Hail State.
0: We'll wrap it up with a little football when we come back. Kickoff times are now available for week 1, 2, and 3. I think State got some good ones. We'll do it when we come back. This is Thunder and Lightning Live on Super Talk Mississippi.

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just for the record, I did tweet out a link earlier. If you want to check my Twitter, you can get those An Underdog Is Still a Freaking Dog t-shirts shipped right to your door. So please check that out on Twitter. Thunder and Lightning Live, Super Talk Mississippi. I want to remind you guys that tomorrow, Thunder and Lightning will be live at Bordertown Pizza and Pints here in Starkville as we get ready to start the Starkville Regional. We'll be joined by former Diamond Dog Cole Gordon. Carlo Barone will be there with me as well. We're going to have a great time. Come out, get some pizza, get something. We have some giveaways. I've got some cool stuff to give away. Come check it out. We'll be live again tomorrow, 1 to 2, at Bordertown Pizza and Pints. Hey, speaking of times, Mississippi State football announced, or the SEC, I guess I should say, announced three times today. Three kickoff times for everybody in the Southeastern Conference. Actually, State got four, technically. Well, although we already knew that State was playing an 11 a.m. game on Black Friday against the Ole Miss Rebels. But week 1, 2, and 3 are out, and honestly, about as good as you could hope for. 6:30 kick for week 1 against Louisiana Monroe. A night kickoff on the hottest, the day that's going to be the hottest. That game could have literally been any time because it's not a really strong week 1 schedule. That game could easily have been 1 o'clock or 2:30 or something like that, or even 11 a.m. Getting it at night is a big win for State. 2:30 kickoff against Minnesota. That game, of course, being played in Minnesota on CBS. I've been laughing about State getting a CBS 2:30 kick. It only took the CBS, the Big Ten going to CBS. Now that the Big Ten's on CBS, you can play State there, I guess. So, again, I think that's a good spot for State. You're playing on the road, middle of the day. It's not going to be super hot. Should be fine. And then, honestly, to me, the biggest win of the three is getting South Carolina at 3:15. Now, that'll be 4:15 Eastern, obviously, but South Carolina during the day versus South Carolina at night are like two different stadiums. South Carolina at night is one of the top atmospheres in all of college football. South Carolina the day is just another stadium. It really is. So those are, and those two games for Mississippi State.

I mean, that's the whole season. Now, ULM, you know, sorry if you're a Warhawks fan and you're listening, but I think State will win that game easily. The other two games are just, they're the whole season. If you're 2-0 after that, if you can win those first three games, you're just off and running, and you're going to feel really good about where Jeff Lebby has the program headed. If you're 2-1, you're going to be like, all right, well, let's see what happens here week four against Missouri and how we think the team will be after that. If you're 1-2, the season is over. And Jeff Lebby's tenure at Mississippi State is probably over as well. Massive early season games for Mississippi State. Absolutely massive. Somebody asked, I missed sports talk. Did y'all get a laugh out of Juracek's complaint letter? We did. We did. As we said, if you're a fan of the show Mad Men, that's what the money's for. So, yes, we did get a kick out of that. So, yeah, I think, you know, for State, they couldn't have done much better, right? Yeah, would you? I mean, maybe a little, maybe an hour later on kickoff for ULM, get the sun all the way down maybe, but this is about as good as it could have hoped for. Man, it was nice to see kickoff times today, by the way. I agree with somebody texted the C Spire text line earlier today, and they said, college football sucks except for the games. You're right. Everything else about this sport is awful. The people who are in charge of it, the rules that are made to govern it, everything about this sport is awful, but the games are the best thing going. And so we continue to watch them, and we will continue to watch them. But this weekend, we're going to be watching college baseball. Hope you're coming to Starkville. If you are coming to Starkville, well, you know, if you see me out and about, please do that. Also, I forgot to mention, post-game live, Thunder and Lightning post-game live will be back. I'm going to follow it all the way to the end. So whenever State gets eliminated, that's the last one. We're going to have post-game live every game. The only exception is going to be Friday because it's a 1 o'clock first pitch. Sports Talk Mississippi on the air at 3. I got to be in studio for the show, so we'll go right after. So 6:05 Friday, post-game live will start then. And of course, you never know. It could be a 25-inning game, and could be just right when the game ends. You never know. But after that, you know, be a late night on Saturday in all likelihood if State's in the winner's bracket. But we will have Thunder and Lightning post-game live. So if you haven't subscribed already to the Super Talk YouTube channel, do that now. And you'll get notifications when we go live, and we'll have a lot of fun, and we'll talk some Mississippi State baseball. Like I said, we'll go the whole way. Whenever State goes all the way to the national championship, we'll do post-game lives all the way through that. So, should be a lot of fun. I'm excited to see postseason baseball back in Starkville. It's been too long. That stadium was built to hold these kind of games. It was built for Mississippi State to host postseason baseball. For too long, people try to tell us that, you know, we were doing the best we could. Mississippi State was not doing the best it could in baseball. It still may not be doing the best it can. There may be even more. But getting regional play back in Starkville was a great first step, and I'm excited to see it out there. And so excited to see you guys at Diddy Noble Field this weekend. For Rhino down in Studio X, who has once again masterfully brought this show to a complete and total halt, I'm Brian Haydad. Thanks for listening to Thunder and Lightning live here on Super Talk Mississippi. Hope to see you tomorrow at Boardtown Pizza and Pint.

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1: Fox News, I'm Carmen Roberts. President Trump claims Iran is negotiating on fumes and insists the midterm elections won't make him rush to make a deal with Tehran.
2: Look what happened last night. That was the prelude to the midterms. People understand that they know that, very simple, Iran cannot have a nuclear weapon.
1: As for the midterms, the president was referring to Ken Paxton, whom he endorsed, defeating Senator John Cornyn in the Republican primary. Recovery efforts are underway after a deadly chemical tank explosion in Longview, Washington, that killed at least two people and left nine workers missing. And on Wall Street, the three major benchmark indexes closed at record highs as crude oil fell.
3: The price of oil fell with West Texas Intermediate crude at around $89 a barrel for a six-week low.
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